That was Mad Dog Singers bringing us a double beat. Pipestone with Money Monkey Meat. High Noon with a contest song. Horses with Traditional. We heard from Spirit of Mother Earth bringing us a Blackfoot song. Red Earth Singers with an Inner Tribal. Buffalo Lodge with 12 Warrior Jammers. Red Lake Singers with a Warrior Song. And starting us off at 8 o'clock was Badlands Singers bringing us an Honor Song. Coming up next is White Horses. Yabe Little Otter, Iron Creek, Northern Wind, Southern Cree, North Bear, and Battle River. 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
1: Okay, now we go down to the second song, Rose Hill, if you would please help us out.

Ninania, Phoebe Kent, the Ute word for this week is tatat itamatwachikwa tatat rapmi. 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
1: Live from NPR News, I'm Lakshmi Singh. The U.S. Supreme Court says Lisa Cook can keep her job as a member of the Federal Reserve's governing board, at least for now. NPR Scott Horsley reports the decision is a setback for President Trump.
2: In a 5-4 ruling, the high court said the president failed to give Lisa Cook due process when he tried to fire her from the Fed board. The attempted dismissal was part of a broader campaign by the president to bend the central bank to his will in hopes of forcing lower interest rates. While the decision was made on narrow procedural grounds, Chief Justice Roberts wrote, the Fed was deliberately designed to be insulated from political pressure to help prevent the kind of economic panics that were common before the central bank was established. That carve-out for the Fed is in contrast to the Supreme Court's general direction of giving the White House greater control over agencies that were once considered independent. The High Court ruled 6-3 today the president can fire a member of the Federal Trade Commission, reversing a precedent that had stood for nearly a century. Scott Horsley, NPR News, Washington.
1: In a GOP setback, the High Court upheld a Mississippi law allowing election officials to count mail-in ballots postmarked by Election Day but received up to 5 days later. And in a case over geofencing, the court is restricting use of the new law enforcement technique that allows police to tap into giant tech firm databases to see who is near the scene of a crime. An administration program to build new kinds of nuclear power is reaching a critical deadline. Here's NPR's Jeff Brumfield.
3: Last year, President Trump announced he wanted 3 new experimental nuclear reactors up and running by this July.

0: forth, reactors that use a different kind of fuel.
1: Do you remember gobstoppers? Are you familiar with what that looks like?
0: Rita Baranwal is chief nuclear officer at a company called Radiant. The new spherical fuel looks like a nuclear gobstopper. It can resist meltdowns. But to get the reactors running, as NPR has reported, Energy Department officials slashed hundreds of pages of safety and environmental requirements. Despite those cuts, Baranwal says the new reactors are safe.
1: I feel that everyone is operating with safety first and foremost on their minds.
0: So far, two companies have already turned on their reactors. She says she hopes to have Radiance powered up by the end of the summer. Jeff Brumfield, NPR News.
2: Well, as a country celebrates its 250th birthday, a heat wave is expected through the holiday weekend. NPR's John DeLise Dester says millions of people will be affected.
3: High temperatures in the 90s to low 100s, combined with humidity, could make temperatures feel like 115 degrees. National Weather Service forecaster Brian Putnam says those gathering outdoors should remain cautious at night because there may be little relief from the heat.
4: We're particularly concerned just with the higher amount of outdoor activity. People just want to get out and celebrate, and it's going to be potentially dangerous.
3: Officials are warning people to stay hydrated and remain in air-conditioned areas. Sean DeLise Duster, NPR News.
2: This is NPR. Changes are coming to the federal student loan system this week, NPR's Corey Turner reports.
5: The changes come courtesy of last year's One Big Beautiful Bill Act and kick in Wednesday, July 1st. Among them, Republicans created two new repayment plans, and they'll be the only options for new borrowers. The Biden-era SAVE plan is also being shut down. The millions of current borrowers still in SAVE will need to choose another plan, or they'll be automatically moved into what is arguably the least flexible option. There will also be a big change for graduate students. Once allowed to borrow as much as they needed, most will now be limited to $20,500 a year. Only students in a handful of professional fields, including dentistry, podiatry, and medicine, will be able to borrow up to $50,000 a year. Corey Turner, NPR News.
2: Bill Maher is this year's recipient of the Mark Twain Prize for American Humor. Last night's star-studded event put a spotlight on the political drama surrounding the venue itself, the Kennedy Center. NPR's Frank Langfitt reports.
6: Trump is chairman of the Kennedy Center board. His name was on the building, too, until a couple of weeks ago when a federal judge ordered it removed. During the ceremony, actor Woody Harrelson, a close Maher friend, referred to the venue as the Trump Kennedy Center, then corrected himself. "Oh, right, we fixed that," he said. "Not that you'd be able to notice." Harrelson was referring to the tarp that continues to cover the building's facade, making it impossible for the public to see Trump's name is gone. Trump did not attend the ceremony. Last year, Trump hosted Maher at the White House and signed a long list of things he's called the comedian, including low ratings, lightweight jerk. Frank Langfitt, NPR News, Washington.
2: It's NPR.
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If

A handful of First Nations people in Canada are pooling their resources to try and recover sacred Indigenous items headed to auction in Switzerland. The vast collection from a private collector is worth millions of dollars on the open markets. We'll hear about that and other repatriations.

0: Challenges on the next Native America Calling.
1: 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This year's lineup includes the Portland-based marching band, March 4th, and New Orleans funk superstar, Chawa. 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Tickets are on sale now at ksut.org. 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

That was Modern Day Warriors by Young Spirit, Little Island Cree, with Love You With All My Heart. Northern Cree with Dancer's Groove, Randall Paskman with She's My Girl, Tanisha Begay with Crazy and Love. 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

Welcome to Native America Calling. I'm Sean Spruce. Thousands of First Nations items, some of them 2 centuries old, are up for sale in Switzerland. They are currently in the hands of a private collector, but a team of Native repatriation advocates is fighting to bring them home. Their biggest hurdle is that the collection is valued at nearly $20 million. We'll hear from the advocates themselves and check on other repatriation efforts right after the news.

0: This is National Native News. I'm Jill Freitas. The Alaska Federation of Natives will celebrate the anniversary of its 60th convention this October. KMBA's Rhonda McBride has more on plans for this milestone gathering.
1: Rooted in land and tradition, rising in our voices. That's the theme for this year's Alaska Federation of Natives convention. AFN President Ben Mallott says it reflects six decades of advocacy and the power of collective voices.
2: We have taken our convention over 60 years and made it into, I think, the state's largest meeting with a broadcast of over 100,000 viewers.
1: In 1966, about 400 Native leaders from across the state gathered above an Anchorage storefront on 4th Avenue to fight for their ancestral lands. This first gathering laid out the groundwork for the passage of the Alaska Native Claims Settlement Act in 1971, the largest land settlement in U.S. history. Today, the convention draws thousands of people. Mallott says this year's keynote speaker is Dr. Rosita Worrell, president of the Sea Alaska Heritage Institute and a longtime AFN board member. Mallott says Worrell has dedicated her life to advancing Native causes.
2: Dr. Worrell, she's an icon, she's a legend, and she's also one of our strongest advocates for subsistence.
1: AFN will be held for 3 days at the Dena'ina Center in Anchorage starting October 22nd. In Anchorage, I'm Rhonda McBride.
0: An exhibit at the New Mexico History Museum in Santa Fe highlights the successful campaign by three Diné women to stop a coal-fired power plant on the Navajo Nation. KUNM's Jeanette Didios talked with Sarah Jane White and photographer Carlin Tapp.
3: A Question of Power features 40 black and white photographs by Tapp, as well as video and audio interviews with residents on the Navajo Nation between 2004 and 2011. They include tense confrontations between tribal members and authorities over plans by the Diné Power Authority to build the Desert Rock Plant on the Navajo Nation near Farmington. Robin Jackson is the executive director for Diné Care, a nonprofit that works with Navajo communities on energy and environment issues.

0: years.
1: President Nixon had declared that certain parts of the U.S. would be sacrificed for energy production in order to meet energy needs.
0: In the wake of the 1973 oil crisis, Nixon announced Project Independence that included expanding nuclear development, including lands inhabited by Native Americans. A 2010 research article identified 37 Navajo communities with high rates of certain diseases and conditions associated with coal power plants. The growing number of children with asthma was one of the reasons Sarah Jane White became involved. She says the majority of the Navajo people opposed Desert Rock and wrote letters to then-Navajo President Joe Shirley Jr. She says plant owners tried to get her to stop protesting against Desert Rock by offering her sons jobs. Carlin Tapp is a Wacomico, an Anglo photographer and documentary filmmaker.
2: I thought, I have got to keep really good notes on this for some reason. I don't know why.
0: Tapp traveled with White, Willie, and Hogue to different communities on the reservation, and he says that it was eye-opening.
2: I could not believe it. People without electricity, people without running water.
0: Tapp's photographs and interviews also helped in the fight against Desert Rock. Ultimately, the Desert Rock Energy Project was officially canceled in 2011 due to the continued opposition, with the closure of another plant, the San Juan Generating Station, in 2022. Jackson says you can see the difference in the air. There is still one active power plant on the Navajo Nation scheduled for decommissioning in 2031. For KUNM, I'm Jeanette Didios.
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2: This is Native America Calling. I'm Sean Spruce. A Swiss private collector is putting a vast collection of thousands of indigenous ceremonial and cultural items up for sale, with an estimated value of about $17 million. A group leading a repatriation effort says many of these items are nearly 200 years old. Now advocates from First Nations communities are banding together to raise millions of dollars and mobilize every resource at their disposal to bring these items home before they fall into the hands of another private collector. We'll discuss this massive effort to return thousands of sacred items home thousands of miles away. But first, we'll hear about how a federal rule change puts pressure on institutions to speed up their repatriation efforts. And later in the hour, we'll also hear from a Native legal scholar on the pending decision by the U.S. Supreme Court on birthright citizenship. As a listener, you can add value to today's conversation by calling in with a comment or question. 1-800-996-2848 is the number to call. That's also 1-800-99-NATIVE. And you can also comment on our website and social media pages. Joining us now from California is Shannon O'Loughlin. She is the chief executive and attorney for the Association on American Indian Affairs. She is Choctaw and has been on the show many times. Shannon, good morning and welcome back.
3: Halito. Hi, Sean. Great to be here again as always.
2: Halito to you as well. Joining us on Zoom from Winnipeg, Manitoba in Canada, we have Colleen Rajat. She is a journalist, 60s scoop survivor, and a repatriation advocate. And she is Cree. Colleen, good morning and welcome to the show.
4: Yes, good morning, John. Thanks so much for having us on.
2: Absolutely. Also joining us on Zoom from Winnipeg is Gerald Neufeld. He is a repatriation researcher and advocate. Gerald, hi, good morning and welcome to the show.
5: Good morning and thanks so much for having us.
2: You bet. And joining us on the phone in North Dakota is Lance White. He is an elder and a repatriation advocate, and he is Santee Dakota and Arikara. Lance, hello, and welcome to you as well. Great to have you on the air today.
6: Thank you for having me today.
2: You bet, you bet. Shannon, let's start with an update on the 2029 deadline for institutions to comply with the Native American Graves Repatriation and Protection Act, also known as NAGPRA. Is it expediting the process as intended? What's your thought?
3: Thanks for that question, Sean. It is, actually. We've seen a

0: lot more Federal Register notices be published on repatriation. And that means that institutions are working through consultation and determining affiliation and then publishing notices of intent to repatriate or notices of inventory completion that helps move repatriation to its final, final conclusion where ancestors and cultural items are coming home. So we've seen a huge uptick of those Federal Register notices and a lot more Native nations talking about all of the consultations that they have on their calendars. So definitely the work is progressing.
1: Okay. It's good to hear, Shannon. Now, Senator Brian Schatz from Hawaii sent letters to institutions demanding the status on repatriating items. How much weight does that carry, and how could institutions maybe bypass this pressure?
0: Well, I think it's great that Senator Schatz is doing this, and he kind of carries the tradition from Senator Daniel Inouye, who was very active in protecting and supporting the Native American Graves Protection and Repatriation Act from Hawaii. So Senator Schatz is a Democrat in Hawaii, like Daniel Inouye was. So we're really grateful for his continuation of that legacy and support of NAGPRA. So what this does is it puts a pressure on these institutions that many tribes have been putting pressure on these institutions for decades now. And so the fact that Congress has stepped in to help support that is a positive thing. And we want that pressure to continue on institutions to complete this work and be transparent about how they're moving forward. Since the new regulation were developed and implemented starting in January of 2024. Senator Schatz and Congress has been watchful of many of the highest institutions with the highest ancestors in their collections and the highest number of other types of cultural belongings, and has been reaching out to them to get regular reporting. So these institutions include the Harvard Peabody, University of Oklahoma, institutions in Indiana, in Illinois, Alabama, many states that your listeners may be familiar with where there may be no Native Nation presence, so there may not be any federally recognized tribes in these states, and these institutions don't have strong productive relationships with those nations because of that disassociation or dispossession from their homelands. But University of California at Berkeley continues to be one of the worst institutions with the highest numbers that is continually being poked by Congress and others in the state of California to do better.
1: Shannon, who's in charge of enforcing the deadline, and what are the consequences for institutions that fail to meet it?
0: Yeah, actually, all of us are responsible for enforcing that deadline. So the National NAGPRA program doesn't in and of itself proactively respond to enforcement issues or questions. Instead, all the enforcement mechanisms within NAGPRA rely on someone else to report a problem. And it can be anyone else. It doesn't have to be a Native Nation. So a Native Nation or any person could actually bring a civil penalty against a institution who they believe is not in compliance with NAGPRA. So any of us could help support repatriation activity and enforcement. So the mechanisms available, there's dispute resolution mechanisms available to tribes and institutions who have disputes regarding the repatriation provisions, and that would be before the NAGPRA Review Committee. There's opportunities for enforcement through a civil penalty process. And if you go to the National NAGPRA Program's website, so if you Google National NAGPRA Program, it should bring up that

0: website and you can look at the enforcement tab to learn more about how you can help support enforcement. But so that is it's a challenge, right? If all of us are responsible to enforce, if museums aren't regulating themselves, and if the federal government is not doesn't have a process where they're actively investigating potential problems with compliance, okay, then it's really helpful that Congress can send these letters and help push institutions further.
1: Right. And I imagine it takes a lot of staff hours and attention from other projects that you folks could be working on, just trying to make sure that all these I's are dotted and T's are crossed, I would imagine.
0: Well, and that's not just us and the work that we do at the Association on American Indian Affairs, but for all the Native nations who have thousands of their relatives' bodies and their cultural belongings in these institutions. It also has a profound capacity destroying effect on their work, because they have so much work on their desk, not just with NAGPRA repatriation, but repatriations internationally, repatriations from private collectors, auction houses, and dealers, as well as protecting sacred places and things that are still in the land.
1: Okay. It's almost overwhelming to hear you describe it, because, again, of course, the private collections is a whole other matter independent of NAGPRA. So thanks for bringing that up, Shannon. Now, recently, the Association on American Indian Affairs put out a press release on the upcoming America 250 anniversary. The message your organization adheres to is everything back, two words. Shannon, is that message getting across?
0: Well, we'll soon find out. It's a message that we've been delivering for quite some time, but we are stating in after looking back at 250 years, we are still in the process of returning all that has been taken away without our free, prior, and informed consent. So our work, especially in the cultural sovereignty space, where we're bringing back tangible and intangible culture, language would be something more intangible, where cultural belongings would be a tangible cultural item. You know, we're calling for not just land back, but our children back, and our culture back, our language back, everything back, in order to heal and repair from the last 250 years of history.
1: We're talking with Shannon O'Loughlin, Chief Executive and Attorney for the Association on American Indian Affairs, kicking off our conversation here today on Native America Calling. Hope you will join us. We've got a lot to talk about here after this short break. We're going to continue the conversation with our other guests, and we're going to learn more about this big collection of very, very important cultural items in a Swiss private collector's huge, huge array of these items, and these items are going up for sale, but we have folks who are leading an effort to get as many of these items back as they can. So stay with us. We'll be right back.

0: A new cafe run by a non-Indigenous owner in Vancouver, British Columbia, faced mounting criticism for appropriating Indigenous culture. Ultimately, health code violations did it in. And as the nation celebrates Independence Day, we'll discuss how integral Indigenous foods are to America's historical origins and identity. That's on the menu on the next Native America Calling.
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0: 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We are discussing repatriation news and how a group of First Nations advocates are working to get items from a private collection in Switzerland back to their communities. Listeners can join us today with comments and questions. Call us at 1-800-996-2848. We have the phone lines open right now. You can give us a call, share your thoughts. Repatriation efforts, maybe you have some going on in your community or you're interested in learning more about how maybe you could get a repatriation effort started. Call us, 1-800-99-NATIVE. Let's talk now with Colleen Rajot, journalist and 60s Scoop survivor, also a repatriation advocate. She's in Winnipeg, Manitoba, Canada. And Colleen, this is a really fascinating story. A private collector in Switzerland with thousands of indigenous items from North America, some of these 200 years old, if you can imagine that, all for sale. Can you briefly summarize the origins and importance of these items for us?
1: Yeah. By the way, I love that statement, everything back, because that is, you know, exactly what we are trying to do. You know, on my desk right now, I have pictures of some of the sacred items that are in Switzerland. And, you know, this is a vast collection. The private collector, Vincent Escriba, has said that he has 10,000 items. Those items also include things from Africa and South America. So we estimate that probably he has 7,000 items that originate from our peoples. And I have a picture in front of me right now of a beautiful red stone pipe with a horse head carved into it. His collection includes cradle boards, beaded regalia, weapons such as knives in intricately designed beaded pouches. He even has rifles from the Battle of Bighorn. So he is valuing these items anywhere up to $20 million. And, you know, just by way of background, Vincent Escriba, the collector, visited the United States over a period of 2 decades, where he purchased many, many of these items from, you know, all over the plains, Minnesota. I know Gerald can talk a little bit more about their origins. But, you know, the vast number of items and the fact that they've been kept in a museum, a private museum in Switzerland, for so many years, you know, as we know, as Indigenous peoples, these sacred items were used in ceremonies, and they have spirits, and they really, really need to come home and be back with their people. So when we heard about this private collector, you know, he closed his museum and he wants to retire. So he's packed up all of these things, and he's asking, you know, this very high price tag. So we banded together, and we are really trying to get the word out, especially to American tribal groups, that this collector has items that originate from many American tribes. So we want to alert people, and hopefully we can get everyone together to help us repatriate these items.
0: Okay, thank you, Colleen. Let's talk now with Gerald Neufeld, who's also on this show. He is in Winnipeg. He's a repatriation researcher. And Gerald, it's important to point out, you are not Indigenous, but you grew up near a remote reserve north of Winnipeg, and you are a fluent Ojibwe speaker. So you're very, very dialed in to the significance of this story here. And you actually went to Switzerland with Dakota Teepee First Nation Council member Carl Stone. And among these thousands of items in the collection, like we heard from Colleen, firearms, traditional clothing, ceremonial items. What else can you tell us about what all was there?
2: Well, there's just first of all, let me say, I used to be really fluent. 50 years, just if you don't use it, you lose it, kind of thing. I can still carry on a good conversation. So,
0: Gerald, you probably speak Ojibwe better than I speak my native language. So there's that. Go ahead.
2: Fair enough. And we'll each get away with it because I don't understand yours and mine.
0: Okay. Go ahead, Gerald. I'm sorry.
2: Yeah, don't worry. There's a lot of sacred items. I was stood right beside Carl Stone, who is from the Dakota Nation. And he was just in awe looking at the carousel, sacred pipes that passed back. And

0: And Gerald, we'll come back to you in just a moment and get the audio squared away. Lance is in North Dakota. He's an elder and a repatriation advocate, Lance White, and he is Santee Dakota Arikara. Lance, you recently became involved in efforts to repatriate these items as well. What's the significance for you?
1: Oh, well, the significance with all things, anything spiritual or whatever, or even connected with battle and whatever, they contain or carry spirits. And again, those things need to be brought back to where they originated from. And when they attain things like that, the biggest thing that comes to my mind is, how were they attained? How did they receive these things? Did they know the purpose of that? A lot of things that we have in museums don't have dates or how they were attained or anything like that. Even a lot of times with location, we have items that were traded to other tribes, especially being here in North Dakota. There's flint from North Dakota that's all over the world. And then my biggest question with all of that is, how did they attain that, or how did they get that? You know, there's spiritual purposes with a lot of the items that I've seen with this collector's belongings. You know, there's nothing being taken care of once they're gone. Once the spiritual aspect of things that are put in museums, well, there's still activity that's involved with that. And a lot of these curators or people that contain or have these items don't know the proper protocol to take care of these items. And again, you know, I've visited different museums and locations throughout the United States and Canada. And again, a lot of the people don't know protocol or anything with those items. So I always say, in a prayerful aspect or whatever, these are items that should be prayed with from time to time. And there's protocol that we have with that. I don't want to get too far in depth with that to offend anybody. Little Bighorn Prior, for example, just recently they had their 150th anniversary of that, of Little Bighorn. And it was a solemn time for a lot of people. It was a victorious time for a lot of people. But having relatives that were Arikara that were involved in the battle, and Sioux relatives that were in Dakota relatives that were there, and many Lakota relatives as well. A lot of mixed emotion with the battle and a lot of understanding with that. But having items that were taken off the battlefield and sold to these private entities or whatever, I mean, they really got to understand the aspect of where these things come from and what was all involved in the process of taking them. Personally, as a Dakota from back home in Sioux Valley, we originate from Minnesota, and then several trips or whatever throughout the United States, we were able to go into different places, vaults, I guess you would call them, or whatever, where that ha they had items that weren't on display. And it was a really, really sad ordeal to see our things strewn across the United States. And then after seeing the Sweden thing here or whatever, it really touched a place in my heart. You know, it really made me feel uncomfortable, and knowing that there was a price on those things. I know price is probably what attained them. And again, money makes the world go round. And again, if somebody wants to receive money on behalf of that, I don't think that's fair to the people that lost those items, because Christianity came in, and that's how a lot of the sacred items were removed. A lot of people converted to Christianity, and then those things were lost in the whirlwind of money. And again, they sit all over the world.
0: Yeah,
1: So those are
0: Lance,
1: some
0: the
1: of my
0: way,
1: thoughts on that.
0: yeah, and your thoughts, I think, are really resonating with a lot of our listeners. And I too, I'm just sitting here thinking, you know, how does this stuff all wind up in this private collection on the other side of the world? So I want to go back to Gerald Neufeld. So, Gerald, what can you tell us about this collector and how he amassed all these items throughout the years?
2: Well, as Colleen described, he made many, many trips over to North America to collect these, mostly to the United States. I think the other piece that's interesting here is the interest that the Germanic people have of Europe with regard to these types of items. And like it's quite effusive in many ways. A lot of it comes with the indoctrination and writings of Karl May back in the 1800s, and there's just a fascination, and I think that's part of what drove this, is that's why a museum could succeed in

0: in Europe. And I think that's partially dying off. And I wholeheartedly agree with Lance and Shannon and her comments that these are items that need to come home. They need to be part of the healing and repairing process. They don't belong in museums. They're sacred items, and they need to be cared for. And from our standpoint, I know we're calling from Canada. We see this as a Turtle Island issue, and that's how we're proceeding. It's incredibly important to, I think, to keep away from the concept, the traditional concept of a museum, and see this as being as part of a healing and repair process for our nations.
1: All right, thank you, Gerald. Colleen, back to you. Now, this owner seeking as much as $20 million for this collection. You and others are working on raising money to buy these items. I can't help but just be shocked by the irony of this, having to put on this massive fundraising effort to get these items back that rightfully belong to these people. How is this process moving along? And is this like an auction that's taking place? Is it online? How is it being facilitated?
2: No, he has indicated to us that he's willing to sell back the entire collection for the price tag of anywhere, I think he said between $13 and $20 million. So it is a huge project and a really complex process. So what we are trying to do is we are trying to locate a cultural appraiser that could travel with us back to Switzerland and go through the entire collection and see if that is a fair market value. You know, we were doing some research and, you know, the rifles that were used in the Battle of Little Bighorn, you know, some private auction sites have got up to $675,000 just for one rifle. You know, we looked at some auction sites and sacred pipes were being sold for up to $100,000. So that's, you know, our biggest fear. And he has indicated to us that if we don't come up with the money, he may sell these items piece by piece on a private auction site. So that's, you know, we definitely don't want to see that. And you know, that's our biggest fear, is that a private collector, you know, some rich billionaire in Dubai or New York could buy some of these items and put them under glass and display them like a trophy in an office. And, you know, we don't want to see that. We are, you know, working really hard to get the word out that we need help in raising money to be able to buy all of these items back. And then, you know, once we do that, once we're able to go to Switzerland, kind of, you know, have a professional look at all of the items, enter negotiations with Vincent Escriba and come up with a price, then, you know, we have to come up with the money and then return all of these items back to North America. And then there's the whole process of consulting with all of the groups that have items in the collection and determine, will these items be returned to various tribal groups? Or there are also ideas that we might start a museum somewhere here in Winnipeg and display all of the items so that people can, you know, learn about all of our history. So that part is still to be determined. But we are kind of under a time crunch because the private collector has indicated that, you know, he's retiring. He closed his museum that's been open for 20 years, and he now wants to sell these things. So we are feeling a little bit under the gun.
1: Yeah. I mean, the stress here, Colleen, I can only imagine what you must be going through. This is just, I mean, geez. Gerald, I want to go back to you. What about the Canadian government's role? Is there any way that they can add weight to these efforts to repatriate these items? Or are there specific legal challenges with these private collections that need to be considered?
0: Well, I believe there are legal challenges in terms of whether or not the government will weigh in with, say, specifically, say, a monetary contribution. I'm not going to hold my breath on that. I think they're there for other reasons, making sure that there's guidelines. If we ask for a consultation, we're trying to get a feel for, even through a recent person that we spoke with in Geneva, a lawyer, to find out what some of the guidelines are that we might follow to bring these home. So the Canadian government, I think it has a role to play, but not necessarily one that would be assisting us in our timeline here, as Colleen has described with regard to the

0: to the money that's required to start negotiating. We need a budget to work with. We haven't committed to paying him any specific amount. I've told Mr. Scriba that we'll do is we'll pay. We'll first validate that these are authentic items, and that we would look to negotiate around an appraised value. I don't know how else to do it. I mean, they fall outside of the normal government requirements in terms of having museums.
1: A Swiss private collector putting a vast collection of thousands of indigenous ceremonial and cultural items up for sale. The price tag is estimated to be as high as $20 million. What do you think about that? What do you think about these items, sacred items, some as many as 200 years old, carted off to the other side of the world in Europe and now being sold back to the original people from where they came? Give us a call. Tell us what you think. 1-800-996-2848.
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0: You're listening to Native America Calling. I'm Sean Spruce. In a moment, we're going to discuss the U.S. Supreme Court's decisions this term. Yet to come is a ruling on birthright citizenship, which is a constitutional right afforded to anyone born on U.S. soil. But before we do that, I want to talk a little bit more about this private collection of cultural and ceremonial items being put up for sale, an estimated value of $17 million. And another one of our guests on the show, Shannon O'Loughlin, is the chief executive and attorney for the Association on American Indian Affairs. And Shannon, listening to the conversation here with our friends in Canada, what's your thought here, and any insights you can offer as well? Because again, this story here just really does astound me.
1: Yeah, Sean, it astounds me as well, and it makes me very angry. So laws in Canada regarding these issues are different than the laws in the United States. So if this private collector has items from Native nations and peoples within the United States, he has more legal problems than I think he thinks he does. So even though NAGPRA may not apply to this private collection that's in Switzerland, the common law of theft and what it means if you steal something, regardless of when it was stolen, a thief cannot pass good title even by selling that item to someone else. So this private collector may have a world of legal issues that he's unaware of, because he has items that were stolen from the United States. And let me be really clear that if you were in the possession of cultural items that belong to the nation as a whole or ancestral bodies,

0: and human remains, those things cannot be dispossessed from their original communities in the United States without their free, prior, and informed consent at the time of taking. And there's law and policy that supports that, but many people don't understand the law in the U.S. regarding these issues. And it takes a lot of money to make those kind of claims. But I think the Association on American Indian Affairs is here to provide support to these kind of issues. And we can share with anyone if they have questions regarding private collections in other countries. And we try to do our best to help our First Nation relatives as well in these issues. So if we can be useful, I'd like to propose that. Feel free to call us and we're happy to help.
1: One more question to Gerald Neufeld, and then we're going to move on to talk about the Supreme Court. Gerald, these issues that we hear Shannon raise, I mean, the possibility of theft, what's your thought? And are those considerations being worked on as well with these repatriation efforts?
2: Well, let me say that, let me give you a listing here of where a lot of these artifacts come from. The Southern Cheyenne, the Arapaho, the Apache, the Kiowa, the Crow, the Ojibwe, Cree, Hopi, the Lakota, the Dakota, and Nakota, the Huron, the Siksika, the Blackfoot, the Navajo. And as I'm going through this list, I think that a lot of these tribe names, tribal names, will resonate with you. They don't live in Canada, okay? We see ourselves as having the responsibility and the enthusiasm. I will add the enthusiasm as well, but the responsibility to find a way to bring these home. How are we going to do that? I can tell you, we don't have a clear map to help us guide our way through this. We can't do it alone.
1: Okay. All right. Thank you all. We're going to pivot now to discuss an upcoming U.S. Supreme Court decision on birthright citizenship. The decision could alter a century-old guarantee of granting citizenship to anyone born on U.S. soil. And to do that, we are now joined by Robert Miller in Tempe, Arizona. He is a law professor at Arizona State University. He's also a tribal judge. He is Eastern Shawnee. Bob, it's great to have you back on the show. Welcome back.
3: Thank you for having me.
1: This has certainly been a momentous Supreme Court term, a number of important decisions on immigration and executive powers. Bob, what do these rulings add up to, though, when it comes to Indian law and laws that affect Native Americans?
3: Well, this term, there's not really been any blockbuster cases about Indian rights. This birthright citizenship case will not affect the citizenship of Indian peoples, but Indian law aspects and a Supreme Court case from 1884 very much make up the Trump administration argument against birthright citizenship.
1: So, Bob, what's at stake now, in a nutshell, with this U.S. Supreme Court birthright citizenship case? This decision will likely be announced tomorrow.
3: Yes. In the 14th Amendment after the Civil War, the United States amended our Constitution, and I'm going to read you the opening phrase of Section 1 of the 14th Amendment. It said, all persons born or naturalized in the United States and subject to the jurisdiction thereof of the United States are citizens. So this act was primarily directed at the freed African-American slaves, but this is what we call birthright citizenship. And the United States is one of 35 countries in the world that recognize birthright citizenship. Anyone born here is a citizen automatically. Now, the Trump administration is making an argument about undocumented immigrants, people who've passed the border and perhaps illegally, and they're focusing on this phrase that I just read you. Just being born here is one part of being an automatic citizen, but second is you must be subject to the jurisdiction of the United States. And so their argument to the Supreme Court was primarily based on this point, that undocumented immigrants have crossed the border and are not subject to the jurisdiction of the United States. So they're claiming the children they have here should not be deemed automatically to be U.S. citizens.
1: Do you foresee that this decision could create any future challenges for Native American people? Now, separate from our citizenship, we have citizenship even outside of birthright citizenship, right? I mean, that was determined years ago. But are there other complications or other issues that could stem from this that could create real issues for us going forward?

0: For Native peoples, I do not think so. Perhaps, who knows, maybe millions of people that we think are American citizens now would be affected by a Supreme Court decision on this case, supporting the Trump administration argument. But I want you to know, and the audience to know, that I'm making a wild guess here, but I bet 95% of scholars and lawyers think the Supreme Court is going to define birthright citizenship as it always has been. But for some reason, the court has taken many, many months longer to make this decision than I expected. And so, like you say, tomorrow's the end of the term. We'll probably get a decision tomorrow. We'll find out what happens. But for Native peoples, this should make no change at all. And I know you're asking me to think even more deeply if there's some impact, but I don't think so, because American Indians are citizens under the 1924 Act that Congress passed about Indians exclusively. And so that's not impacted by this 14th Amendment case. You might find this interesting. My own mother was probably made a citizen of the United States by the 1924 Act because she was a native born here, but under Elk versus Wilkins from 1884, she was probably not a citizen. So I just find it funny that I have a personal connection to this issue that's being decided.
1: Well, I think all of us, you know, I think of my grandparents all born well before the 1920s, right? I mean, so many of us, you know, the elders. Bob, you were on our show for the 100th anniversary of the Indian Citizenship Act. Why was this rule so important and again, so late? And I also want to ask you why some tribes are reluctant to be dual citizens.
0: Well, there's a lot to be said about this. I teach this Elk versus Wilkins case, which some people think might be negative. No, I see the positive of it. We are not citizens of the United States in 1789 when the Constitution was enacted. We were not made citizens by the 14th Amendment. But the reason I say this is positive is because we're citizens of our own nations, separate from the United States. Yes, we're inside the borders of the United States, but we belong to our own governments. So I take that as a very positive reading. And so why in 1924 did Congress finally enact this statute that I'm referring to? Most people say it's because the United States was embarrassed during World War I by how many Indian peoples fought for the United States when they were not even citizens. Everyone says that's what the 1924 Act is about. Earlier, some Indians were citizens under treaties. Some Indians were U.S. citizens under some different acts. I think American Indian women became a citizen if they married an American citizen. So we had some natives that were citizens even before 1924. But Congress was embarrassed. They enacted this provision to make Indians citizens of both their own tribal governments and the United States.
1: Okay. Wow. This is really fascinating here, Bob. There's a new Netflix documentary series, The American Experiment, and you're featured in it. Tell me about what you were able to convey in that documentary and why this discussion right now about birthright citizenship is so important.
0: Well, I'm glad you mentioned that. It just came out June 24th. Of course, I have watched all the episodes so far. I'm just a minuscule part of that discussion, but I found it very interesting and learned many things. Here I teach constitutional law, been a lawyer for 35 years, but I think the public ought to see that. So why they asked me was to, you know, tell a more complete story of America and that Indian tribes are a part of this history. Now today we're citizens, but you were still citizens of our own governments. And what's this relationship of the United States to tribal nations? And the main thing I wanted to talk about, they did not use in the series at all. I have written about how tribal political theories and tribal governments influenced our founding fathers, and I think plainly impacted some of the provisions in our Constitution. And so I thought there would be a little bit more discussion on that. And when they interviewed me, my gosh, August last year, 2.5 hours in Los Angeles, of course, I had a lot to say about this, but they decided not to say much about that.
1: Bob, the next Supreme Court term will be in October. I think it officially begins October 5th. Anything we need to be paying attention to or keeping an eye on going forward?
0: Well, tribes often ask the United States to hear cases. People who maybe lost a lawsuit against us ask the United States to hear cases. I do not know of any pending bombshell cases that will be heard in the next term. Yes, the Supreme Court.

0: meets from the first Monday in October till usually June 30th. During COVID, of course, remember, the Supreme Court was still issuing decisions into July because COVID had interrupted the court's operation. So we do expect all these decisions to come out tomorrow that are still pending. So maybe we'll hear the birthright citizenship. But if that case is still controversial in front of the court, who knows? It may not issue even tomorrow. But yes, we're always keep our eye on the Supreme Court, but I am unaware of any super-duper case that the court will hear come October and November.
1: Okay. It's no secret, Bob, this court has faced a lot of criticism. Any thoughts about how they might continue to rule in the future, whether on Native American issues and cases or other cases as well?
0: Well, the court, everyone recognizes, is 6-3 conservative, appointed by Republican presidents. And so, like, the court was considered kind of liberal in the late 60s and through the 70s. Well, it's not that way now. So I guess I am a Democrat, so I look at the court sometimes, whoa, 6-3. It's pretty hard for us to win a case. But as I have been on your program and as I have written about Justice Gorsuch and the McGirt versus Oklahoma case, Justice Gorsuch has voted something like 80% of the time pro-Native position. And it's kind of stunning. He was the first Trump appointee and is considered very much a conservative, right-leaning justice. But he enforces contracts, and treaties to him are contracts. And I want to tell your audience this. We all thought Ruth Bader Ginsburg, and maybe you know the name even Stephen Breyer. Ruth Bader Ginsburg, this great liberal, only voted for tribes 49% of the times, and Breyer, I believe, something like 37% of the time. Those were considered to be our champions on the court. And now we have Justice Gorsuch, who was, I guess this is still current, voted 85% of the time for tribal positions. So that's pretty amazing. So, you know, you can't just always guess how the court will rule based on whether they were a Democratic or Republican appointee. But we, you know, the decisions that were literally came out today about employment in the Supreme Court, employment with the federal government, excuse me, sort of cut both ways. So hard to say, hard to guess what the court will do. But yes, the 6-3 majority kind of tells us the court is a bit conservative.
1: What a show today. All-star panel here. Robert Miller, Shannon O'Loughlin, Colleen Rajat, Gerald Neufeld, Lance White. What more could you ask for than some of these subject matter experts and passionate, passionate defenders of Indian Country on our show today? Thank you so much for joining us. Hope you'll tune in again tomorrow for The Menu when host Andy Murphy looks at a restaurant in British Columbia criticized for appropriating Indigenous cultures and images. I'm Sean Spruce. Hope you enjoy the rest of your day. We'll talk again soon.

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Hey there, I hope you're enjoying this beautiful Monday evening so far. I'm Kenny B, and I think I have just what you need to wind down tonight. For the next hour, I'll bring you an ethnotronic transfusion on Kuni Nashua.

Can't touch and block and make them Sarah's 45. No seconds up and chat, no window pistol, then my rise. No need for the sheep, they turning on me. Some phone, just a bit for the food can reach. Two year, then win the election seat. Don't get to get see how we vote for. No level, I flat out.

You've been listening to an Ethnotronic Transfusion on Kuni Nashua. I'm Kenny B. Have a great night. I'll be back again next Monday evening at 10.

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0: More, More, and Celeste collaboration Like Heaven is a single that technically wasn't supposed to happen. Celeste just came to Rick Rubin's legendary Shangri-La studios just to hang out, not to record, but she stepped into the room, jumped on the mix, and her very first vocal take is the one used on that track. In fact, they said it had such a raw, immediate energy that couldn't be recreated that they kept it as is. A great way to get into this hour on the mainstream. No, it's kind of Caguego, Brett Mabinique Gyasso, right here in the studio for a fun hour of listening together. We'll be enjoying tracks from Grace Potter, one from Métis artist Wyatt C. Lewis, Cree singer-songwriter Phyllis Sinclair, Mohawk singer Bear Fox, and that's just the tip of the iceberg. Just the tip, I say. We'll also be hearing from Zambian Rockers Witch and a whole lot more before our time together is up. This first track is from a supergroup who recorded over three different continents, led by Australian rock icon Jimmy Barnes. It's the Barnstormers working for the man on the mainstream. Enjoy.
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0: not.
1: Grace Potter's Love Me Not from her newest album, Trespasser, today on the mainstream. We also heard Jonah Tolchin's Searching for My Soul and the Barnstormers' Working for the Man from the band's self-titled 2023 release. I'm Brett Mabee, and of course, if you're tuning in for the first time, you might not know that. Otherwise, you're probably already hip to who I am, but as always, you're welcome to learn more about me and the many projects associated with Turtle Island Tunes Full Moon Radio at mainstreamradio.net. 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Tell me how much you're loving the show at brett@mainstreamradio.net as well, and use that to send me your originally recorded compositions for consideration in the rotation. We're going to hear a whole lot of great indigenous music of various softer styles in this block. One from Yagongwe Yanundanonta Bear Fox, Gyaunjait, Nijagaweno Nehone Iwi Gatnawogi Gi Before Bear Fox, though, Phyllis Sinclair and this one from Cree singer-songwriter Wyatt C. Lewis. His debut album Chandler in 2024 made quite an impression, as the following year it was long-listed for the Polaris Music Prize and won Best Breakout Artist of the Year and Indigenous Artist of the Year at the Western Canadian Music Awards, also in 2025. It's there. Here on the mainstream.

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If you're just now joining, it's good to have you here. 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Drop her a line at nola@nv1.org. A couple dancey tracks to get us into the second half, including one from Jungle, but this song is going to kick things off. From Yahtzeen's sophomore album Stand on My Shoulders, released on Sub Pop Records and featuring Portugal the Man and one of my all-time favorite bassists, Michel Nedigocello. Turn it up with Taste on My Lips. And don't go anywhere. There's plenty more great music on The Mainstream.

inspiration for your creation. The people will overstand. It's time to stand for liberation. They tried to take our land. It's time to stand for liberation. We know that they got their plan. But will they stop the execution? Or will they stop the persecution? We know that they got their plan.

Irreversible Entanglements with Don't Lose Your Head, featuring Motherboard from the Future Present Past album, bringing that block of my time with you to an end. We also heard Nora Jane and More Loves a Minute from the Godspeed release. And earlier in the set, from Jungle's newest album, Sunshine, it was Carry On. And we also kicked off the set with Yahtzeen's Taste on My Lips from the 2025 Stand on My Shoulders. Well, sadly, our time together has just about come to an end. And while I might be stepping out of the studio, there is one final block to get you to the top of the hour. So as always, tune it in often. I broadcast 7 days a week, 3 hours a day. And if you want to check out this and a whole lot more, head on over to mainstreamradio.net. And finally, and I do like to say this often because honestly, submissions are part of the secret sauce of the show. If you're a professional singer-songwriter, send me your professional recordings to brett@mainstreamradio.net or send them physically to Brett Mabee, Turtle Island Tunes Full Moon Radio, P.O. Box 252, Salamanca, New York, 14779. Sailor Honeymoon, coming up before too long. Also one from White Lies, but not before this one, from a band who's been tearing things up in Zambia and across the globe for the last 50 years, which is in their newest phase, which includes new singles, a new major album, international touring, a revitalized multi-generational lineup, continuing on with their evolution of the iconic Zamrock sound. Turn it up with Queenless King, and let me know what you think about it. Be good to yourself and each other. And of course, turn off your mind, relax, and float down the mainstream.

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0: Hello, you're with Newsday on the BBC World Service with Catherine Birahanga and Rob Young in London.
1: In Venezuela, the number of dead from last week's twin shock earthquakes has now reached over 1,700. International relief efforts have started to arrive there. We hear from one of those relief operations.
0: Those whose loved ones are so far unaccounted for under the rubble are resigning themselves to the recovery of remains rather than rescue. And they're accusing the government of negligence and apathy.
1: And I'm Rebecca Adams with the latest news from the World Cup tournament. Morocco come from behind to knock out the Netherlands, and Paraguay stunned Germany on penalties to reach the last 16. Paraguayan fans have been celebrating.
2: I feel very emotional. I feel very crazy because Paraguay win. So let's go Paraguay.
3: BBC News with Emily Thomas. Security personnel have been deployed across South Africa because of fears that anti-immigration protests could descend into widespread violence against foreigners. The planned protests mark an unofficial deadline set by campaigners for all undocumented migrants to leave. Nomsa Maseko sent this update from a migrant camp in Durban.
4: The police as well as city officials have said that they will ensure that everyone who is here in this camp and many others in this province and of course the country, their safety is ensured. The protest organizers themselves have said that they have no interest in looting, in damaging property, but that they want for their message and the government to take illegal immigration serious in this country. They have promised that the protests will be peaceful.
3: The United States military has reopened a port in Venezuela to help get aid into areas worst hit by last week's earthquakes. The number of people confirmed dead has passed 1,700, while thousands remain missing. From Playa Grande, here's Will Grant.
5: Most family members waiting for their missing loved ones to be pulled from the rubble increasingly accept that the chances of that happening are extremely slim. There have been a series of moments which have raised the spirits of the rescuers and the nation alike, from babies and small children being reunited with their desperate parents, to a man being recovered after spending more than 100 hours under tons of concrete slabs and twisted metal. The government is being roundly criticised by the relatives for what they see as failings in launching and then coordinating the emergency response.
3: Meanwhile, the Venezuelan opposition leader, Maria Corina Machado, has said she'll do whatever it takes to return to the country to help coordinate earthquake relief efforts. Speaking from Panama, she accused the Venezuelan government of blocking her attempts to come home. Ms. Machado escaped from Venezuela in December to collect the Nobel Peace Prize awarded for her work to restore democracy. Keiko Fujimori has said she'll put Peru on a path to order and hope after being elected president on her fourth attempt. The final count saw her defeat her left-wing rival Roberto Sanchez by fewer than 50,000 votes. Ms. Fujimori is the daughter of the late president Alberto Fujimori. Here's Luis Ficardo.
6: Peru has experienced a very substantial amount of political instability. In many cases, presidents were elected who did not have a very substantial support in Congress. As a result, they frequently were forced to resign, and the presidency was left in the hands of caretakers who did not have a lot of political power. Some people hope that Fujimori, who has a somewhat stronger backing in Congress, will manage to change this trend.
3: You're listening to the latest world news from the BBC. Firefighters in eastern India are trying to control a massive fire in a naphtha-carrying pipeline in an oil refinery in the port city of Haldia. Local media reports say a number of workers have been seriously injured and are being treated in hospital. The cause wasn't immediately clear. State media in Iran says two members of the Islamic Revolutionary Guards have been shot dead in an attack in Kermanshah province in the west of the country bordering Iraq. Two other IRGC members were wounded. A local news agency said one of the dead was known locally for his role in suppressing the 2022 anti-government protests. At the Men's Football World Cup, Morocco have eliminated the Netherlands 3-2 on penalties to move to the last 16. Earlier, in a major upset, Paraguay knocked out the four-time champions Germany. They won the penalty shootout 4-3 after the match was deadlocked at 1-1. Germany's head coach, Julian Nagelsmann, spoke after the match.
7: We have a lot of talented players, young talented players, but they will need time. It's the same like in the clubs as well. When you look at Manchester City, Liverpool, it took a long period of time until they can achieve big things. Sometimes if you do

0: changes. It took time, and then it could be better in the future.
1: NASA is to launch a daring robotic mission to prevent one of its telescopes from burning up in the atmosphere. Gravity is gradually pulling the Swift Observatory telescope towards Earth. In a mission lasting several months, a rescue spacecraft will be released from a jet rather than launched from the ground. Once it has located Swift, its three movable arms will latch on and tow it into a stable orbit about 300 kilometres higher than its current position. If successful, NASA says this technique could extend the lives of other satellites. Swift was first launched more than two decades ago to study gamma ray bursts. BBC News.
2: Thank you very much for that news. 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
3: Coming up, we'll head to Venezuela. We'll get the latest on the attempts to rescue any remaining survivors from last week's twin earthquakes. We'll also talk to Brian Stern. You may remember he helped the Venezuelan opposition leader Maria Corina Machado escape the country last year to get her Nobel Peace Prize. He's going to talk to us about how his organisation is helping relief efforts today.
2: And we'll bring you a reaction from Moroccan and Paraguayan fans after they beat some of Europe's finest football teams at the World Cup. We welcome your messages on these stories and others. Our text number is +44 77 86 20 50 85. Venezuela's interim president, Delcy Rodriguez, has shared footage of emergency workers' search efforts, including lifting infants and young children out of the ruins. Rescuers have been racing against the clock to find survivors trapped under the rubble almost a week on since last Wednesday's twin earthquakes. More than 25,000 firefighters, rescuers, police officers and emergency responders have been deployed. But with the numbers of dead still increasing, there is still no clear idea of how many people may have been killed. But it's many thousands. There is mounting anger among many Venezuelans concerning the lack of comprehensive official government response to the emergency. Meanwhile, among wide-scale pledges of international help, the US has reopened a major port in northern Venezuela to assist with getting humanitarian aid into the country. Our international correspondent, Yogita Lemay, is in Venezuela's La Guaira state that has been hit hardest by the disaster.
4: You can hear lots of sounds around me. There are two or three earth movers that are working simultaneously, one that is trying to dig through the rubble, another one that is trying to lift a concrete slab. I'm standing very close to the debris of a collapsed building. Rescue efforts here are ongoing with full intensity because just yesterday they were able to pull some people out of this rubble alive.
5: Rescuers have turned towards the road, holding their hands up, screaming silencio, telling everyone to remain silent because they're waiting, they're trying to listen and see if they can hear any voices of any survivors from the debris. They've motioned to everyone and they've restarted work again, just trying to dig through the rubble. Just by the collapsed building on the side of the street, I can see there are families who are gathered here waiting for news of their loved ones. And of course, as the days go by, hopes of finding survivors are growing slim. We've just spoken to Miguel Oscar, whose 34-year-old son, Miguel Angel, lived inside the building.
6: I am here because my son is under the rubble. Like my son, there are hundreds of others trapped here. We need more support from authorities because what's being done just isn't enough. It's possible that the earthquake hasn't killed my son, but negligence will, of not getting help in time.
4: We've come to one of the hospitals in La Guaira, and what we've been seeing at hospitals here as well as in Caracas are families who are searching for their loved ones who are missing. So they're going to see the list of those admitted, they're going to the morgue to see the list of those who've died. And we've met a mother here, a young mother, Belisabeth Herrera. She's looking for information about her two daughters, Gray Belis and Gray Belis Phillips, 12 and 13 years old. She believes they were at home when the earthquake occurred, but she can't be sure. And what she's told us is there was absolutely no rescue operation at her building.
7: They are all I have. I just want to find them at any cost. There were no machines or rescue sent. It's like you've been left on your own to search for your loved ones.
4: We drove through streets and streets and streets where we saw destroyed houses and buildings on both sides. And now

0: We've just come to one place where we've stopped. We can just see this giant mess of debris in front of us. Two tall apartment buildings stood here. Residents who live here say they were 16 stories high, and they basically just collapsed into a pile of rubble. People are trying to clear the debris of their homes. They're wearing hard hats. These are not officials. These are not firemen. These are not rescue teams. Just local people who are doing it with hammers, tools, in some cases with their bare hands. They estimate that hundreds of people possibly have been killed and their bodies are still under that debris. There are no official numbers. But we've been speaking to one man here, Juan Avendo, who's shown us video of how they managed to find one woman, a 36-year-old woman, Hilary Rodriguez, and they were able to pull her out of the rubble themselves.
1: The first few days, there was no help from the government. The desperation was overwhelming because we could hear people screaming and there wasn't enough support, either equipment or rescuers. If we've had both, maybe we could have saved more lives.
0: When we speak to people here, they're telling us they're angry at their government because they feel like they've been left to their own devices to deal with the aftermath of this massive disaster. There are rescue teams arriving from different parts of the world, from lots of South American countries, from Mexico, from the US, from the UK, other European countries, and from further afield like India. But it's just not enough. The next big challenge for this country is going to be how to dispose of all the dead and how to stop the outbreak of disease.
2: And that was the BBC's Yogita Lemay reporting from La Guaira State in Venezuela.
3: Well, one organization that's been helping with search and rescue efforts in Venezuela is made up of American military special operations and intelligence veterans. Grey Bull Rescue made the headlines in December for getting the Venezuelan opposition leader Maria Corina Machado out of the country to collect her Nobel Peace Prize. Well, the organization's founder, Brian Stern, is overseeing their operations in Venezuela from the neighboring Caribbean island of Curaçao.
4: Grey Bull Rescue has been on the ground in Venezuela since June of last year. We started putting assets and resources into Venezuela when we started seeing the escalation of military activity. That, of course, led to a series of operations and kind of culminated with the Maria Corina Machado extraction, which we did this past year. And then that was the precursor for the Maduro raid, which was January, right after New Year's this year. And the reality is we never left. So we've been on the ground one way or the other, what is that, 9 months or so. So when the earthquake happened, we already had our assets in place, if that makes sense, because we've been here doing things, setting conditions, building infrastructure, building networks, building logistics to support, you know, rescues and evacuations of Americans and allies should the need arise. When the earthquake happened, we knew about it. We were getting reports about it before it hit TV. We didn't quite understand the size and scope of it, but we understood it to be significant. So we started moving some pieces around the board. And again, we had kind of three lines of effort. Search and rescue. Line of effort two was evacuations of Americans and allies as needed. And line of effort number three, delivery of humanitarian aid, getting humanitarian aid in.
3: We've seen a lot of anger directed towards the government's response to the earthquake. At some buildings, people say that the state officials hadn't even turned up 4 days after the earthquake, and they said they could hear what they hoped were people still alive. What do you make of the government's response to the earthquake?
4: Whenever these things happen, we've done, my team and I have done lots of this in my former life with the military and the government. Whenever these things happen, no matter what the result, it's never enough. Meaning, if there was an earthquake in New York City, if 100 fire trucks showed up, they'd say we need 150. If 150 showed up, they'd say we need 200. It's never enough. So being fair and square to the current regime, I'll say it's not surprising that in a resource-constrained place like Venezuela, which is, you know, the regime may be wealthy and the cartels may be wealthy, but the people are very poor and the country's very poor from a services perspective, it's not surprising that it took long for the government to get there. And it's always like this, no matter where it is.
3: Your organization extracted the opposition leader of Venezuela, Maria Corina Machado, out of the country in December. She has said she wants to return to Venezuela in the aftermath of the earthquake. You said before you aren't helping her get back in, but what is your advice to her? That it is safe for her to go back to Venezuela or not?
4: I get where Maria is coming from. Maria is a rock star. I'm her biggest fan. and she really legitimately

0: cares about the people. She's not a, power-hungry politician. She wants to lead her people to prosperity. She really does. If I were on her team, I'd be saying, people are angry at the current administration. This is an excellent time for you to go back. The optics are great. All the political campaign kind of vibe, right? This is a good opportunity. The people need some leadership. They need some good news. They need some fresh light, if you will. All those good things. And I agree with all that. The problem is that if Maria shows up right now, there's a few things that are really important. Number one, she doesn't make the situation any better other than nice words and rainbows. She doesn't bring $1 billion of foreign aid, and there's nothing really that she brings that actually moves the needle in a real way other than people feeling good, which is real. That's real. But there's nothing quantifiable and measurable there that she can bring other than political momentum. The other part is that the country is ripe for civil conflict and civil disobedience and civil unrest, as it is right now. Well, when you take a bad situation and pair it with a dysfunctional government, and then an opposition leader shows up, well, that's a great way to start a civil war. There is an argument to be made of now is not the time for political stuff, even though she should be and technically is the leader of the whole country.
1: Brian Stern there, the founder of Grey Bull Rescue.
2: Now, China's factory activity is up, with demand for chips, computers and AI-related products in high demand. Our business presenter, Surajana Tiwari, joins us now. So, Surajana, just talk us through what's happening here.
3: Yeah, this is factory activity. So literally how much these factories produce. And what we're seeing is with this latest data is that the manufacturing activity has expanded faster than what was expected in June. And high-tech production especially is climbing. And that's because there's so much demand for technology related to artificial intelligence and components around the world. Now, this is called the Official Purchasing Manager Index, which is edged up. And that's essentially how much producers have to buy in order to make their products. And this comes off the back of, the manufacturing in China remaining fairly resilient this year, despite what's going on in the Middle East, pushing up costs. And it also aligns with the general high sort of hype around AI and the technology and the increased demand as a result for the infrastructure in order to power that technology.
2: So what does all of this mean for the global economy?
3: Well, China is the world's second largest economy, so it's very significant. If China does well, then essentially it lifts the global economy. That said, there's many countries, nations and blocs around the world that are not happy with the amount of goods that China is producing and exporting as well. And one of them is the European Union. And they've actually come out and said that they're giving themselves a deadline of later this year in order to reduce the amount, either reduce the amount that they import from China or increase the amount that they export to China. This is a major issue. It's one of the reasons that the EU has often talked about tariffs on China, and especially when it comes to things like electric vehicles. They essentially don't like how much produce is coming out of China and then making their own car makers, for example, uncompetitive because China is able to do it so much more cheaply and sell their goods more cheaply as well.
2: Suranjana, thank you. That's our business presenter, Suranjana Tiwari there.
1: Right, let's cross to Rebecca Adams again, get the latest on a couple of very dramatic games in the World Cup.
4: Yeah, very much. Well, Morocco have become the latest team to book their place in the last 16, and in dramatic fashion, like you said, Rob, they beat the Netherlands on penalties. The Dutch led through Cody Gakpo in the second half, but Issa Diop equalised for Morocco in the 90th minute to send the match into extra time. 1-1 after extra time meant that it went to penalties, and it was a nervous penalty shootout as well. Morocco went second, and with both teams scoring two and missing two, it was up to Cirencio Somerville to score the fifth one for the Netherlands. He missed, and Ismaël Siabari stepped up for Morocco to send the North African side through. I got some immediate reaction from that match from Jalal Bouanour, who is a Moroccan football analyst.
5: Yeah, it was a very difficult moment, not only for me, but for all Moroccans, watching the penalties. Because Morocco played very well and we were scared to be eliminated. So that's why I think Morocco

0: were the better team today. We controlled the game for the whole game, the whole match. The Netherlands, they came to defend, and they defended very well and waited for counter attacks, and then they scored their goal from a counter attack. But after that, Morocco kept pushing, and even when we were behind, I believed that Morocco would come back, because Coach Wahbi, the Moroccan coach, Mohamed Wahbi, has shown many times that his teams never give up. And you saw the game, Issa Diop, the Moroccan defender, scored an excellent header and changed the game. So in extra time, we saw the same story again. Morocco attacked and the Netherlands defended. And then we created so many chances, but we couldn't score. In the end, I think football was fair, and the penalty shootout gave the better team what they deserved. Morocco played with courage, controlled the game, and earned, their place in the next round. So this means something important, that our achievement in Qatar in 2022 was not by accident. Now we are beating one of the best teams in the group stage, which is Netherlands.
1: Well, that was Jalal Bounoua, a Moroccan football analyst. Morocco play Canada on Saturday in the last 16. And the Netherlands join Germany in heading home. Germany, the second European side to be eliminated from the World Cup in a matter of hours. Well, Germany actually eliminated first. They lost to Paraguay, also on penalties. Paraguay into the last 16. And in case you missed it, this is what happened to Germany in the early hours of this morning. Newsday's John Bennett was watching the action.
2: Yes, welcome to Boston. What a night we had over at the Foxborough Stadium, about 45 minutes away from where I am now on the banks of the Charles River. For the third World Cup in a row, Germany going home before the last 16 stage. Brilliant performance by Paraguay, who took the lead. Julio Enciso heading in. Then Kai Havertz equalised for Germany. We went to extra time. Germany thought they'd won it. They had a goal controversially ruled out for a foul on the goalkeeper after a VAR check. So it went to penalties. Twice Paraguay wasted chances to win the shootout. Then eventually they did. Jose Canale, the hero, he secured an historic victory for the South Americans. Have a listen to the Paraguay fans who I spoke to after the game.
3: I feel very emotional. I feel very crazy because Paraguay win. So let's go Paraguay.
4: It means everything to our country.
3: Yeah.
2: Describe what it means to you, to beat Germany at a World Cup.
4: I mean, you could just see how they were playing. Germany wasn't playing their best, and you get one goal early, then all you got to do is sit back, maintain, and then it goes to penalties. Anything can happen.
2: Did you always believe in that penalty shootout when they missed two?
4: I was nervous at the end there.
3: I believed from the beginning. Our goalie had it, and I said, this is a great goalie, and he did it. He came through.
4: Yep, he was able to hold it down for us.
2: What will this mean to the country back home? I know you fans here are excited, but what about Paraguay? What's it going to be like?
3: This puts Paraguay on the world stage, right? Yep. Come on, yeah.
4: It's a great upset. It means everything. No one saw it coming.
3: Yeah.
4: And this really shows anything can happen. Anything can happen. It's the World Cup. Anything can happen.
5: Emotional. I mean, how can one not feel emotional after the performance that someone just had there? I think it's incredible. You know, one has to feel, you know, that anyone can dream of doing this. Of a small country of 7 million people in the heart of South America to do what they did 16 years from their last World Cup appearance after losing 4-1 on the opening day, and everyone thought this team was never going to do anything. Now people can dream of, like, hey, we can do it. You guys could do it as well.
2: To beat the giants of Germany. You're in tears. Oh, yeah. Describe what it was like around you, your family, your friends.
5: No, I'm here with my dad over here. It's my first World Cup game. You know, I never had the chance to go to one. And the fact that I can finally join here, it's a dream come true. And hopefully we can go for more. You know, this isn't the end. We want to keep going. We're on a 16, quarterfinal, semifinal. Who knows? Final, champion. Why not? Why not us?
2: You're here with your dad. Is this one of the best days of your life you've had together?
5: 100%. It's up there for sure. The beautiful thing is, it can get even better. That's the great thing about this sport and the great thing about supporting a country like Paraguay.
6: Vamos! Let's go!
7: Well, it was a great match. Paraguay really came strong. I mean, we were very confident of our team. We knew that Germany was going to be very tough. It was. But Paraguay, you know, did a great match. Actually, we believe that Paraguay is for great things. And we're just waiting for France, because it's going to be 98 revenge. And we never forget the golden goal.
6: Paraguay! Paraguay! Paraguay!
2: The game he's referring to there is from the World Cup in 1998, when France beat Paraguay 1-0 thanks to a golden goal from Laurent Blanc. He's got a long memory. He might get revenge because Paraguay will play France or Sweden in the next round. That will be on the 4th of July in Philadelphia. So what about Germany then? Their fans absolutely distraught after that defeat. Here are a couple of Germany supporters that I spoke to outside the Boston Stadium.
8: Disappointed. But the tournament was not really good. I think today we were a little bit unlucky with the referee's decision. But after all,

0: wants him to continue. But it's all about Paraguay. What a win. What an upset. Their World Cup goes on.
1: Thanks to John Bennett for that report on Paraguay's shock win over Germany. And for much more on the World Cup, listen to the BBC World Services sports podcast, More Than The Score. 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
2: I like the golden goal that he was mentioned there. There was something about sudden death. It just brought an extra... The game continued. Penalties can just be so cruel and so final.
1: But so can golden goal.
2: Yeah, yeah. But I suppose at least it's the continuation of the standard game of football.
1: I guess so.
2: But that's an Englishman talking, and we are historically,
1: I was about to
2: course,
1: say that.
2: Absolutely useless.
1: An Englishman talking about penalties.
2: Rebecca, thank Sorry. You. More sport with Rebecca in about 20 minutes' time or so. You're with Newsday on the BBC World Service.

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1: Security forces deploy across South Africa over fears of anti-immigration protests. We hear from the Nigerian government concerned about their foreign nationals.
0: And at the World Cup, another day for the underdog as Paraguay beats Germany and the Netherlands go out. First, a summary of the latest news.
2: BBC News with Emily Thomas. Security personnel have been deployed across South Africa because of fears that anti-immigration protests could descend into widespread violence against foreigners. The planned protests mark an unofficial deadline set by campaigners for all undocumented migrants to leave. The United States military has reopened a port in Venezuela to help get aid into areas worst hit by last week's earthquakes. The number of people confirmed dead has passed 1,700. Keiko Fujimori has said she'll put Peru on a path to order and hope after being elected president on her fourth attempt. The final count saw her defeat her left-wing rival Roberto Sanchez by fewer than 50,000 votes. A bomb explosion in the heart of the Mediterranean Principality of Monaco has left at least three people injured. Local media say the victims are the Ukrainian oligarch Vadim Yermolaev, his partner and 13-year-old child. Firefighters in eastern India are trying to control a massive fire in a naphtha-carrying pipeline in an oil refinery in the port city of Haldia. A number of workers are injured. State media in Iran says two members of the Islamic Revolutionary Guards have been shot dead in an attack in Kermanshah province in the west of the country, bordering Iraq. Two other IRGC members were wounded. NASA is to launch a daring robotic mission to prevent one of its telescopes from burning up in the atmosphere. A rescue spacecraft will be released from a jet rather than launched from the ground to locate the Swift Observatory Telescope. Once it's located Swift, its three movable arms will latch on and tow it into a stable orbit. And Germany and the Netherlands are out of the Men's World Cup. Morocco have eliminated the Netherlands 3-2 and Paraguay knocked out Germany 4-3. Both games were decided on penalties. BBC News.
1: Thank you for that news, Emily. Hello, welcome to Newsday from the BBC World Service with Rob Young and Catherine Biarahunga.
0: Coming up, we will hear from Nigeria's foreign ministry spokesman on how they're helping their nationals in South Africa over concerns for the safety of migrants in the country. I'll also speak to our correspondent in Durban, who will bring us the latest.
1: And in Venezuela, concerns have been raised that buildings were not properly reinforced to withstand earthquakes. We'll speak to a structural engineer about what could have gone wrong and how things could change. Security personnel have been deployed across

0: South Africa because of fears that anti-immigration protests could descend into widespread violence against foreigners. The protests mark an unofficial deadline set by some campaigners for all undocumented migrants to leave. South African police say 25,000 have been repatriated so far. Most are from other African countries. A short while ago, I spoke to Kimiebi Ebiemfa, spokesperson for Nigeria's Ministry of Foreign Affairs.
1: So far, we've evacuated about 300 Nigerians from South Africa. The first flight was a specially operated evacuation flight that arrived Lagos with 258 returnees. And the second was a special arrangement whereby 66 Nigerians were provided with tickets and flew into Lagos via South African Airways. And this morning, we are awaiting the arrival of the second major flight of the evacuation process that will be arriving in Lagos with 269 returnees from Johannesburg. We are so concerned about the welfare of our nationals. Find the South African government through various government agencies have indicated that the government is not in support of the June 30th deadline, and they will try as much as possible to make sure that it doesn't stand. But we are concerned about the safety of our nationals. So those that have signed off voluntarily to return back to Nigeria, we have no option than to continue with the evacuation process.
0: And for the Nigerians who are still there in South Africa today, what's your advice to them? And what kind of conversations are you having with the South African government about how best to protect your nationals in their country?
1: For Nigerians still in South Africa, we'll still continue with the evacuation process. There will be another flight on the 3rd of July, then 6th of July, then 9th of July. So we're expecting three more evacuation flights in the next few days. But for those that did not sign up for the evacuation, we're advising them to be law-abiding to make sure they don't come into direct confrontation with those with the protest and the leaders of the processes, as the case may be. And also, we are watching keenly what will happen in South Africa with the expiration of the June 30th deadline. The action that the South African government will activate against the ringleaders, the protesters, will determine the next action that Nigeria will take as regards our relationship with South Africa.
0: Just explain that point for us, because a lot of these protest groups say that they're protesting because of economic issues, that they're focused on undocumented migrants, not legal migrants to South Africa. And they say protesting, you know, is their right, freedom of speech. So what would you expect the South African government to do?
1: No private individual is empowered to determine or ask or request for documents of citizenship, documents that authorize or guarantee your stay in a particular country. If it is government agencies that are requesting for documents from foreigners, fine, that is acceptable. But in a situation whereby private individuals have taken that responsibility upon themselves, is totally not acceptable. So we are expecting the South African government to do something drastic in that regard.
0: And I was speaking there to Kimiebi Ebiemfa, spokesperson for Nigeria's Ministry of Foreign Affairs.
2: Well, let's stay with this story. Head to the eastern city of Durban, where our correspondent Nomsa Maseko joins us. This is one of the places where a large anti-migrant protest is planned for today. Just tell us what's happening.
3: Well, we are at the starting point of the protest that is expected to start in about 15 to 20 minutes. There are more than 200 police officers who are already here, and only a handful of protesters. And hovering above us is the police helicopter, because there is a large police contingency here. KwaZulu-Natal as a province and Durban as a city has been identified as a hotspot for possible violence in the lead up to this expected protest today.
2: The president, Cyril Ramaphosa, said that those intending to protest should do so without intimidation, threats or ultimatums. But there has been this ultimatum to the more than 3 million or so documented foreign nationals in the country, as well as undocumented foreign nationals as well. We know that thousands of people have left. What is the sense among people about what is likely to happen today?
3: The people here do not think that today's protests are going to turn violent. In fact, I just drove past the Home Affairs offices where people with regular refugee status here in South Africa have been sleeping because they fear also for their lives. There's people from the DRC, Burundi, and other countries, and the police have been making sure that they are safe where they are. But what is of concern

0: And that is seen as a victory by the protest organizers, is the fact that the president yesterday, last night, met with the protest leaders. To them, that's already a victory because they forced him to the table. And the fact that already thousands of undocumented migrants have been repatriated and some deported, that to them is a victory. It's something that's never happened before.
1: We were speaking to a woman from Burundi on the program yesterday, Jean, who's a refugee in South Africa. Some of these protesters had attempted to beat her up in the street recently. She was absolutely terrified. These protesters, are they saying that if all of the undocumented migrants in the country go home, they think that will improve their economic prospects? Is that what they think is going to happen? Because we know unemployment is very high in the country. It's about 30%.
0: Absolutely. That's what they think is going to happen, because they're saying that undocumented migrants have taken over the informal economy, the township economy, as they call it. And they believe that with the absence of foreigners, then they will be able to take back what is rightfully theirs, as they believe that foreigners were not supposed to come here and to open businesses without even having operational licenses for that.
1: But many migrants, particularly undocumented migrants, often do the kinds of work that nationals don't want to do for less money than locals are willing to accept. And so are people saying that they would like to do those kinds
0: South
1: of
0: Africa
1: jobs?
0: has rules in terms of a minimum wage. There is a set minimum wage that has been set by the government, but employers have been exploiting that by hiring undocumented migrants and therefore paying them what is below the minimum wage. And South Africans are saying that they want to take over those jobs and be paid what should be rightfully their minimum wage salaries instead of anything below that.
1: All right, Nomsa, thanks very much indeed. That's our correspondent Nomsa Maseko there joining us from Durban. She'll be keeping an eye on those growing protests in the city there across the day.
2: So far, we've evacuated about.
1: We are going to head back to Venezuela now, where the United States says its military has reopened a major port to help get aid deliveries into the country following last week's major earthquakes. An American warship is delivering critically needed supplies and equipment to the port of La Guaira, where buildings have completely collapsed. Meanwhile, international rescue teams continue to arrive in Venezuela to help search for survivors. But almost 6 days on, time is running out for anybody still alive under the rubble. More than 1,700 people are known to have lost their lives. Thousands remain missing. I've been speaking to Gianluca Rampolla del Tindaro, who is the United Nations resident coordinator in Venezuela, about the search and rescue efforts.
3: We're talking about thousands of buildings affected. Hundreds of buildings completely wiped out, and this search and rescue operation is continuing, but the chances of finding people alive obviously are becoming slimmer and slimmer by the hour, especially it's very hot. Unfortunately and regrettably, the last 2 days have been very, very hot.
1: We do keep hearing of the odd miraculous, really, rescue situation. We've had some children, most notably, rescued in recent days.
3: It's becoming, less likely, but it's still possible. And rescuers will keep on searching also because there still are buildings where they're not able to get to. And so we'll continue until we're done.
1: So you still think, even after several days and in the hot weather, it will be possible still to find some people alive?
3: Experts in rescue operation tells us that while technically after 72 hours the chances have really reduced, it will still be possible. Depending on how the structure collapsed, because there could be spaces where they actually got trapped in, but I think it's still too early to say, okay, there's no chance left.
1: We've heard a lot of anger from Venezuelans about the lack of response as they see it in many areas from the government. What is your assessment of how the government's rescue operation has been going?
3: What I can tell you is that in situations as this, the operations are always extremely complex. The geography of the area affected also makes it very complex. It's a narrow stretch of land between sea and mountain. And the collapse of infrastructure makes it even more difficult to reach places. And the sheer size of the impact is massive. That's why the government asked us immediately, the first hour, to mobilize international support. And we have had, within 12 hours, the first rescue teams landing. So at this point, I would say that all the capacity possibly available is

0: here and deployed. I mean, just to give you a sense, we have about 2,000 search and rescues international, 27 countries mobilized, over 40 international teams on the ground.
1: But where is the armed forces? Why are there not more people who work for
0: they
1: the
0: are, they are,
1: state
0: they are all
1: out
0: deployed.
1: Searching?
0: They're all deployed. The capacity, the existing
1: deployed.
0: Capacities are what they are. So it's not an issue now to start speculating. The reality is that anything that could be humanly possibly be done has been done. Politics didn't play any role in all of this. The government sought appeal and sought appeal from the whole world between without distinguishing political who was providing or not. Literally, we have all of the world represented in the rescue operation. And it's something actually, as a UN official, wonderful to see that in such a tragedy, the world can still come together. After the tension moves elsewhere, there will still be tens of thousands of people in need of support. We're already looking at an initial estimation of about 13,000 displaced people. There is about to arrive on Venezuela a tropical wave that will bring heavy rains, and all these people are actually sleeping under the sky. So we are rushing now to set up temporary shelter with multi-services, including health and sanitation, provision of food and water, and health points. So there is an immediate need to support those affected. And obviously, there are also thousands of people that got injured. Our first estimation of people already being treated, it's about 3,300 persons. And again, we are talking about a situation in which already the public health infrastructure was strained before even being affected by a earthquake of this size. We have emergency medical teams coming in and camp hospitals set up, but we're going to have a combined challenge on having to deal with the injured and having to deal and support those affected. And we're talking about a country that was starting to discuss how to restructure public debt. So it's a very, very, very difficult moment for this country.
1: Gianluca Rampolla del Tindaro there, the United Nations resident coordinator in Venezuela.
2: While aftershocks continue to rattle the capital as international teams join frantic searches for survivors in the rubble in Venezuela. The speed and intensity with which the buildings collapsed during last week's earthquakes has angered many Venezuelans to understand why certain buildings failed to withstand the shocks. I spoke earlier to David Koch, a structural engineer in California and former president of the Earthquake Engineering Research Institute.
3: The big ones that have collapsed appear to be taller, moment frame, concrete buildings, and a majority of them are built on soft soils, which kind of amplifies the forces.
2: Moment frame, explain that for us.
3: Yes, there's different kinds of structural systems that are designed to resist earthquake forces. Some of them are very rigid, called shear wall systems. Some are made of steel, and they have braced frames, which are the cross bracing that you would see on a building. And some of them are just beams and columns. Columns are the vertical elements, beams are the horizontal elements, and the rigidity at the connection between those members is what provides the resistance against seismic forces. The problem is that the older concrete moment frame buildings are not designed with the proper detailing of the reinforcing bars that are embedded in that concrete.
2: We saw a push in Venezuela to try and build better reinforced structures. This was after the deadly earthquake in 1967. And then again,
3: yes,
2: in the late 90s, after devastating landslides in the same area that we've seen these earthquakes cause such devastation. A lot of people
3: right.
2: are asking, why is it that we've also seen new buildings collapse when really these measures should have been put in place?
3: I think it must be enforcement. I think there's not adequate quality control for the design. There's not adequate quality control for the materials that are used. And then the actual construction, are they really being built to the way that they were designed, the way that the design documents lay it out for the construction? That has to be a major factor in this case.
2: Are there any examples that you can talk to us about where governments have turned things around, where they've faced a disaster like the one that's unfolding in Venezuela and have managed to reinforce the buildings and just make sure that proper safety measures are being followed?

0: Probably the most obvious is Chile. They've had some devastating earthquakes there, and they've really increased their quality control. They don't, there's much, they're not using the moment frame kind of design nearly as much. They're using shear, what we call shear wall designs, and the quality control is significantly better than it was decades ago. And they've learned that through a series of devastating earthquakes. The other thing I would like to point out is that a lot of countries now have realized that that is an issue, and so they're doing retrofitting, which is taking an existing building and strengthening it through different measures, but it's significantly improving the performance of these older buildings. And I'm in Los Angeles, and I'll even use Los Angeles as an example. They passed a mandatory ordinance, the city of Los Angeles, in 2015. There's 1,500 very, very similar kinds of buildings in Los Angeles, and they have made it mandatory to have those buildings retrofitted within 25 years of their notification to the owners. And that is a very, very effective procedure to do that. There are ways to design buildings and build buildings that, regardless of whether it's one earthquake or two earthquakes, they should be able to at least stay standing and make it safe enough for the people to get out of the building. This is a really difficult situation. It's not unlike Turkey a few years ago. And the engineering is there, but you've got to have the quality control.
1: And that was David Koch, former president of the Earthquake Engineering Research Institute.
2: You're listening to Newsday on the BBC World Service with Catherine and Rob in London. Here also, Rebecca Adams with the latest from the World Cup.
3: Yes, well, Morocco are the latest team to make it through to the last 16 of the World Cup, coming from behind against the Netherlands. They took the match to extra time. Cody Gakpo put the Dutch side ahead in the second half, but Issa Diop equalised for Morocco in the 90th minute to send the match into extra time. 1-1 after extra time meant that it went to penalties. With the Netherlands missing three and Morocco missing two, Morocco had to score their final one to win the match. And Ismaël Saibari did just that. So let's get some reaction from that then. Jalal Bounouah, a Moroccan football journalist, spoke to us shortly after the final whistle.
4: Yeah, it was a very difficult moment, not only for me, but for all Moroccans, watching the penalties. Because Morocco played very well and we were scared to be eliminated. So that's why I think Morocco were the better team today. We controlled the game for the whole game, the whole match. The Netherlands, they came to defend and they defended very well and waited for counter attacks. And then they scored their goal from a counter attack. But after that, Morocco kept pushing. And even when we were behind, I believed that Morocco would come back, because Coach Wahbi, the Moroccan coach, Mohamed Wahbi, has shown many times that his teams never give up. And you saw the game, Issa Diop, the Moroccan defender, scored an excellent header and changed the game. So in extra time, we saw the same story again. Morocco attacked and the Netherlands defended. And then we created so many chances, but we couldn't score. In the end, I think football was fair, and the penalty shootout gave the better team what they deserved. Morocco played with courage, controlled the game, and earned, their place in the next round. So this means something important, that our achievement in Qatar in 2022 was not by accident. Now we are beating one of the best teams in the group stage, which is Netherlands.
3: Well, the Netherlands became the second European team to be eliminated in the space of a few hours after Paraguay shocked Germany, beating them on penalties as well. So, of course, football can bring unforgettable moments, and for one mother, this was one she never thought possible. Tanya Marie is a first-generation Congolese living in the USA. In the past year, her mother was diagnosed with cancer, and when the World Cup came to her backyard in Texas, Congo had qualified for the first time since 1974. She decided to surprise her mum with tickets to their match against Portugal. Mother and daughter were in the stands as DR Congo made history with their first ever goal at a World Cup. But the gift became far more than 90 minutes of football, as Celestine Caroni reports.
5: I don't think I've ever experienced this kind of excitement with sports and my mom until this moment.
6: Why was it important for you to get a ticket for your mom to this

0: World Cup when the DR Congo was playing.
1: For me, I mean, after the year that she had, after the year that we had, I just wanted to create intentional moments with her. It kind of started with, my mom just coming into town like she does when I was pregnant. I was, 9 months pregnant, about to pop. I was looking at my mom. She was just not looking good at all. And so I stayed back with my babies, and my husband said, "I'll take her to the emergency room. You stay here with the kids." And they let me know, it's cancer. For the first 4 months, I mean, we were in and out of the hospital constantly. She was in terrible condition. She was not feeling well. She was weak. She had to isolate from my children.
2: When I was diagnosed with cancer and knowing that the type of cancer that I have, it's not treatable. So the transition was very hard. So when Tanya called me and let me know that, "Mom, I had bought a ticket for us to go to the World Cup," at first, I did not think that, did I listen that I'm going to the World Cup? And I had to pause a little bit, kind of like thinking, is she saying World Cup? And then I kind of like wake up and I said, yes, I'm going there. We're gonna go. We have to dress up. We need to be extra. We have to go and support them. And I start screaming, the joy, everything just came in me.
1: Moments like these, they're things that you can't replicate. You can't fabricate. You can't do it over again.
0: Coming off that really tough year, what did it mean to experience DR Congo history at the World Cup with her?
1: When that goal was scored, I took a video in that moment. I was crying. I was immediately overwhelmed because I said, "Did we just witness history?" And I remember my mom is just blowing her whistle. She's just blowing it so hard. I bought her a whistle so she wouldn't lose her voice or like do anything too strenuous. I'm like, "Your doctor said you can come here, but I also have to make sure you're safe." So she's just blowing her whistle. And I'm like looking between my cousin and her, like, "Did we just witness that? Did we just witness that? Did we?" And I'm just emotioned.
2: Just to be in now, to support a team, to support my country, to be seen, to be heard. The only thing I can say, I thank God for giving me that opportunity.
1: Right now, we have a spotlight on our country and people are invested in our stories. You can see across social media, everywhere, people are sharing the stories of the players, the resilience that they had, how far they come. The World Cup has given us that. It's given people an investment into our country. And I think when people care about a country, when they care about the people that live there, that's when change can happen.
3: That was Celestine Caroni there.
4: And which games are you looking forward to later on today?
3: I'm looking forward to Ivory Coast and Norway later on. That's the one I'll be watching. What about you?
4: Yeah, that one is on a good time for us. Mexico, Ecuador is another interesting one. Mexico playing in Mexico, which is good, one of the co-host nations. Rebecca, thank you very much indeed. We were talking about Germany and the Netherlands being kicked out of the World Cup on penalties. You might want to check out this podcast, Agony and Ecstasy, a history of penalty shootouts, available on our website or wherever you usually get your downloads.
3: We've also had some texts in on the situation in South Africa. Godrich in Freetown, Sierra Leone, says the South Africans should remember that this same Africans that they're calling today foreigners did help them fight against apartheid. That's the sentiment that we heard there from the spokesperson from Nigeria's foreign ministry as well. 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
4: 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Have a good day. Bye-bye.

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Thanks for joining us. This is KSUT Ignacio, KUTE Ignacio, KDNG Durango, KUUT Farmington, KUSW Flora Vista, and KPGS Pagosa Springs. We can also be heard in Cortez, Mancos, Silverton, and online at ksut.org. 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

Coming up on the Arts Hour with me, Nikki Bady, we hear from the American director of Toy Story 5, Andrew Stanton, and one of the film's stars, Greta Lee. I'll be talking to the French director, Rebecca Zlotowski, about her latest film, A Private Life, starring Oscar winner Jodie Foster in a French lead role. And British actors Claire Foy and Richard E. Grant discuss their new period

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2: He is a Welsh upstart who marries way above his station. And then we get into all sorts of shambolic carryings on.
0: Also on the show, Pakistani-American musician Ali Jafta, US jazz saxophonist and innovator Kamasi Washington, and Thomas Bangalter, one half of French electric pop pioneers Daft Punk. All that and more coming up on the Arts Hour.
3: BBC News with Emily Thomas. Security personnel have been deployed across South Africa because of fears that anti-immigration protests could descend into widespread violence against foreigners. The planned protests mark an unofficial deadline set by campaigners for all undocumented migrants to leave. From Johannesburg, here's Myeni Jones.
4: For the last few months here in South Africa, there have been regular protests held across a number of cities, with protesters asking undocumented migrants to leave the country. And that's because they blame illegal migrants for some of the problems that many South Africans face today, including shortages of jobs, including long queues at hospitals, and the country's high levels of crime. This is a very tense time in South Africa.
3: The United States military has reopened a port in Venezuela to help get aid into areas worst hit by last week's earthquakes. The number of people confirmed dead has passed 1,700, while thousands remain missing. From Playa Grande, here's Will Grant.
5: Most family members waiting for their missing loved ones to be pulled from the rubble increasingly accept that the chances of that happening are extremely slim. There have been a series of moments which have raised the spirits of the rescuers and the nation alike, from babies and small children being reunited with their desperate parents, to a man being recovered after spending more than 100 hours under tons of concrete slabs and twisted metal. The government is being roundly criticised by the relatives for what they see as failings in launching and then coordinating the emergency response.
3: Keiko Fujimori says she'll put Peru on a path to order and hope after being elected president on her fourth attempt. The final count saw her defeat her left-wing rival Roberto Sanchez by fewer than 50,000 votes. Ms. Fujimori campaigned on a promise to tackle violent crime and deregulate the economy. Her victory is the latest in a political shift to the right across South America. She's the daughter of the late authoritarian president Alberto Fujimori, who ruled Peru in the 1990s and was later convicted of crimes against humanity. A bomb explosion in the heart of the Mediterranean Principality of Monaco has left at least three people injured. Local media say the victims are the Ukrainian oligarch Vadim Yermolaev, his partner and 13-year-old child. Both adults are said to be in a critical condition. Police are searching for a suspect who left a backpack at the entrance of a residential building. Gérard Spinelli is the mayor of Beausoleil, where the incident occurred.
6: An explosive device was placed in front of the entrance of a building, injuring several people. One person fled, but his movements were recorded on security cameras. We have immediately informed the French National Police, who are working in collaboration with the municipal police here and with the security of the Principality of Monaco.
3: BBC News. State media in Iran says two members of the Islamic Revolutionary Guards have been shot dead in an attack in Kermanshah province in the west of the country, bordering Iraq. Two other IRGC members were wounded. A local news agency said one of the dead was known locally for his role in suppressing the 2022 anti-government protests. Firefighters in eastern India are trying to control a massive fire in a naphtha-carrying pipeline in an oil refinery in the port city of Haldia. Local media reports say a number of workers have been seriously injured and are being treated in hospital. At the Men's Football World Cup, Morocco have eliminated the Netherlands 3-2 on penalties to move into the last 16. Earlier, in a major upset, Paraguay knocked out the four-time champions Germany. From Boston, here's John Bennett.
7: What a night we had over at the Foxborough Stadium for the third World Cup in a row. Germany going home before the last 16 stage. Brilliant performance by Paraguay, who took the lead. Julio Enciso heading in. Then Kai Havertz equalised for Germany. We went to extra time. Germany thought they'd won it. They had a goal controversially ruled out for a foul on the goalkeeper after a VAR check. So it went to penalties. Twice Paraguay wasted chances to win the shootout. Then eventually they did. Jose Canale, the hero, he secured an historic victory for the South Americans.
3: NASA is to launch a daring robotic mission to prevent one of its telescopes from burning up in the atmosphere. Gravity is gradually pulling the Swift Observatory telescope towards Earth. In a mission lasting several months, a rescue spacecraft will be released from a jet rather than launched from the ground. Once it has located Swift, its three movable arms will latch on and tow it.

0: into a stable orbit, about 300 kilometres higher than its current position. And that's the world news from the BBC.
1: Hello and welcome to the Arts Hour from the BBC World Service. I'm Nikki Beattie, bringing you a star-studded lineup of global guests and some cultural companionship with the best arts and culture conversation from across the BBC. Coming up on today's show, I'll be talking to the French filmmaker Rebecca Zlotowski about her latest film, A Private Life, starring Oscar winner Jodie Foster in a French-speaking lead role. We hear from the American director of Toy Story 5, Andrew Stanton, and one of the film's stars, Greta Lee. And British actors Claire Foy and Richard E. Grant discuss their new period comedy drama, Savage House. Also on the show, Pakistani-American musician Aruj Aftab, US jazz saxophonist and innovator Kamasi Washington, and Thomas Bangalter, one half of French electric pop pioneers Daft Punk. Joining me in the studio for her hot takes on all these things and more is our cultural critic, Rhianna Dillon. Rhianna, before we go any further, do you have a cultural highlight from this week or this month that you want to recommend to the world?
2: I have been perusing The Book of Birds, which is an absolutely beautiful illustrated book by Rob McFarlane. So it's written by Rob McFarlane, who also did a book called Underland, which was all about what goes on sort of beneath our feet. And it's also illustrated by Jackie Morris. And it is just an extraordinary, gorgeous book of all of the birds that you can find around the UK. And it's stunning. And I think what's so special about it is that Rob, he sort of has all of these anecdotes about loss and about grief and about how birds have found him in these particular moments and his first sightings of them. So it's actually a really emotional read, but at the same time, incredibly informative and so poetic. I cannot recommend this enough. I mean, even if you are not a bird watcher or you kind of have a casual passing interest, it's a really special book to have in your house.
1: I love it. The only birds I have in my house are on my alarm clock. It has a setting and it's got a cuckoo.
2: Oh, that's quite jarring to wake
1: up
2: to.
1: No, it's very gentle, but there's lots of other twittering.
2: Okay.
1: But that sounds like a gorgeous book. Thank you, Rhianna. It's been three decades since the first Toy Story film was released and the fourth installment hit movie theatres 7 years ago. As the world has aged, Woody, Buzz and friends remain the same. They're still toys coping with their owners growing up and being handed on to new children. Now, the toys are back in town. The new movie, Toy Story 5, is here. Featuring all the familiar characters and voices, along with some excellent new ones, the film sees the arrival of Lilypad, an electronic tablet who disrupts their cosy world. The film's director, Andrew Stanton, whose previous work includes WALL-E and Finding Nemo, spoke to the BBC's Tom Sutcliffe about the need to create something with enough familiarity for those who've grown up with the Toy Story films and the need to refresh the franchise.
3: I've never really worried about what the audience is or who the audience is. It's always, from the get-go, been trying to please myself and just go and be honest with it. So there's a sense of nostalgia always of wanting to be back with friends. I have to spend 4 years of them on the page and on the screen before anybody else gets to see them. I have to enjoy being with them. So it's what's happened along the way. And there's some familiar faces that you want to see again, but you also want to be a little honest about things have moved on, people change. If you are fortunate to keep living, you realize there's another chapter, even when you thought the chapters were done, and you shift it about every 4 or 5 years in your life. And so I've sort of embraced that same idea with all the characters.
4: The nature of childhood does change, and it
3: yes.
4: changes fast now. So
3: yes.
4: that's partly what this film is about, isn't it?
3: Yeah, it changes. It seems to have changed faster, at a faster rate than when we were children and then when my kids were children. And I don't know if that's always the case, but I think that's a little more apparent in the world today, that things are moving faster. I definitely saw devices pre-COVID in younger and younger hands and toys being not played with much sooner. And I said, that can't be good for the toys.
4: That's the core of this film, isn't it? That tech is changing the way in which children play, or indeed whether they play at all.
3: Exactly. And the jury's out what that is going to do over time. But the closest thing I can relate it to is when television came into the household, which was before my day. And my parents talk about it all the time. But it was still relatively new by the time I came in the 60s that they were still worrying it was going to rot your brain if you watched too much of it and stuff. But it was clearly never going to go away. And I think tech's the same way.
4: It seemed to me always with Toy Story and indeed with Pixar movies that it's a literary form and not a cinematic form. That part of the huge pleasure of it is that you see another human being has noticed that the texture of light falling on

0: thing is in such and such a way, and that you have to write that.
1: Yes.
0: To a degree.
1: Yes.
0: Not just take a picture of it. You have to do it through.
1: I don't have to write it because we'd still be here with the first movie, but somebody else does. But there is a mad science to planning what is spontaneous and seems natural in life. And you have to work at adding imperfection. The computer wants to do things perfectly, but it's the imperfections of life that make it interesting. And that's where a lot of our efforts go.
0: Do you have to arm wrestle the voice talent to come back? Or
1: not me. agents and lawyers have to.
0: Yeah.
1: But I get the happy phone call.
0: Essentially, the question was, do they sign up quickly? Are they always glad to come back?
1: Usually, if we've done our job right, they've had a good time and they've been very happy with the results. They love being a character. They love being something that's slightly disassociated from them. And there's a bit of immortality that they get to see of a character that lives on beyond them if you've done it right. And so, there's always usually an eagerness to come back.
2: Toy Story 5 director Andrew Stanton. And if you've ever wondered how the starry cast record the characters' voices, the wonderful Greta Lee, who plays the tablet device Lilypad, spoke to the BBC's Nick Grimshaw.
3: I want to talk to you, device.
4: Please, call me Lily.
3: Me and the toys have been working all summer to try and get Bonnie to make friends.
4: Yeah.
3: But then you had to ruin
4: it.
3: You're not even listening to me.
4: I'm always listening.
3: See?
5: Now look here. Me and the toys have been working all summer.
4: No, in Spanish.
6: What? You go into like a booth like this.
4: Yes.
6: The fellow actors are there.
4: No.
6: No. Oh.
4: You do it alone. And ooh. I was talking to Tom and
6: that's
4: and
6: Tom
4: Tim.
6: Hanks,
4: Tom
6: everybody.
4: Hanks, sorry.
6: Tom.
4: Tommy.
6: Tommy.
4: And Tommy was saying how strange it is. Even, I mean, for them, after all these movies too, it's a kind of lonely experience doing the recording.
6: Mm-hmm.
4: Back in the day, you would kind of record together or you have like a table read. And it's not so much that anymore.
6: It's not that.
4: No.
6: In the film, you play Lilypad,
4: yes.
6: Who is a sort of tablet device,
4: yep. Mm-hmm.
6: An iPad sort of character.
4: Yes. She's like a teach and read kind
6: yes.
4: of, if you have that over here. Yeah, she's like a learning device slash kind of iPad. She's not quite a villain, but
6: no.
4: She is the new threat to the toys.
6: Yes.
4: They start off with a very funny antagonistic relationship and dynamic, but they're all wanting the same thing. They all want what's best for Bonnie, who's the main child of this movie, and they just have very, very different ideas about how to go about it.
2: Greta Lee talking about her role in Toy Story 5. Our cultural critic today is Rhianna Dillon. Your thoughts then on this fifth film?
7: I am such a huge Toy Story fan anyway, and like so many people have grown up with it. And what's really strange is I was 6 years old when the first one came out, and now I'm sort of, I think, supposed to be the age of the parents in the film.
2: Yes.
7: And so it's so interesting how you sort of reassess each kind of film, how you kind of place yourself within it. And so I find myself more on the side of the parents worrying about how to introduce tech to children rather than the toys themselves, which is where we always used to be.
2: Well, it's cleverly and obviously looking at what play today is like for children in this age of screens. What do you think children will get from this film?
7: It's not really trying to push morals, I don't think, onto children. It's just sort of keeping the conversation going. But I don't think any child is going to sit in Toy Story 5 and think, oh no, I shouldn't play on my iPad when I get home or my, you know, my tablet. I found myself, 20 minutes after the film, just immediately scrolling myself on Instagram.
2: Yes.
7: There are no lessons. It's too embedded currently. But I suppose the idea is that if you kind of start early trying to be really aware of your screen time. But also the point is remembering how to play.
2: Yes.
7: There are these children within the film who don't know how to play. And it's the importance of remembering that, of using your imagination. And I find myself...
2: making new friends.
7: And also finding the person who matches your freak.
2: Yes, exactly.
7: Which I love that message.
2: Yeah, that was really cute. What do you think you'd have been like if you'd had access to screens and all that come with them from your first conscious moments?
7: I think my vocabulary would be very, very different because I grew up reading a lot of Enid Blyton and Richmond Crompton. I have basically had the vocabulary of a 50s schoolboy when I was a kid. And I still have. I still use a lot of those terms.
2: You say lashings of ginger beer.
7: I said it just last week, in fact, but I was pretending to be one of the famous five. But I do think that you don't realise how much is imprinted on your brain when you're a child.
2: Yeah.
7: And I think if I hadn't read nearly as much because I'd been on screens, then my whole personality would have been different. I really, really believe that.
2: The voice cast

0: gets older, as we know, but the characters sound the same. I mean, when I was watching, I was thinking, well, does Tom Hanks sound like he's 70? He doesn't. Did you detect anything different?
1: I think maybe Joan Cusack as Jessie, just because we see more of Jessie. Jessie becomes, she's like the cowgirl. She's brilliant. She's a really fun character. And there's, you know, the whole idea of going back to making sure that there are some really strong female characters in animation. But I did feel like the age of that. But also it makes sense because the character of Jessie is a ragdoll from the 50s. And so they don't have to sound like children. And they don't have to sound young. And they keep making all these jokes about Woody being an old man. And poor Tom Hanks is going, wait, am I? He's got like a bald patch in it. So they are playing with the idea of these actually being quite old now.
0: Thank you, Rihanna. You're listening to The Arts Hour from the BBC World Service with me, Nikki Beatty. The British actors Richard E. Grant, famous for his roles in Saltburn, With Nail and I, and Can You Ever Forgive Me, and Claire Foy, who's famous for playing Queen Elizabeth II in the TV series The Crown, are the stars of a new film called Savage House, set in 18th century England. It's about a down-at-heel aristocratic couple who see a way to escape their money troubles when the Duke and Duchess of Devonshire invite themselves to dinner at their house. It's a comedy with an awful lot of squelching and bodily functions, and the two leads, shall we say, commit to their parts with relish. Richard E. Grant and Claire Foy spoke to the BBC's Gary Davis and talked about when they first developed their love for acting. What had sparked it?
2: I think I always, as a kid, watched lots and lots and lots of TV and films. But I didn't know, I thought the actors were real people. I didn't think that they were like pretending to be the people that they were. And it was the world more than believing that I could do it, really. So it wasn't that I ever really put myself in the position that I am now in. It's constantly surprising. But it was, yeah, I think it was, you know, a magical thing that people did. It wasn't something that I could ever do.
3: Where did it always start for you, Richard?
4: Well, I grew up in a country where there was no TV.
3: Really?
4: Whatsoever. So it was only the BBC World Service. It was from a country called Swaziland in Southeast Africa. So I made shoebox theatres when I was seven with cutout figures stuck onto lollipop sticks. So that's how I began, and then made glove puppets and then marionettes.
3: Amazing.
4: So that was my route.
3: Claire, you had all sorts of jobs before you started acting full time, didn't you?
2: I did, yeah. The best and worst, possibly, was being a security guard at Wimbledon.
3: Wow! I didn't know all of this.
2: Tennis competition. It was the best because you were at Wimbledon. And in those days when you were a security guard, you got to go and watch some of the matches if it was your lunch hour. Now they don't let people do that. But it was the worst because you weren't allowed to sit down or drink any water.
4: How did you get the job?
2: You just applied and you got 2 weeks. And then I went on holiday with my friends to Corfu, I think.
3: Amazing.
2: It was great.
3: Have you had any proper jobs, Richard?
2: I beg your pardon. Acting is a proper job, I'll have you
4: know. I've worked in a shop. I've worked as a waiter in Covent Garden when I first came to London in 1982. And I worked at a casino hotel during my university vacations.
3: So, Savage House.
4: Savage House.
3: You guys play a married couple in the 18th century. Mm-hmm. Claire, tell me about your character.
2: So I play Lady Savage, who's quite highborn and comes from a pretty wealthy family, but she falls in love with an absolute bounder. Richard plays Chauncey, but he represents something different for her. He's not the normal. He is lowborn, and he's sort of he wants better for himself, and he's fun, and he's brilliant and vivacious and all those things. And they have a very happy time together. They have a daughter, but then they just basically spend all the money because they don't know how to... not make
4: budget.
2: Bad choices. They didn't know how to budget. Spreadsheets didn't exist in those days. And so they spend all their money. And so they're sort of basically destitute, but living in this grand house with nothing on the walls.
3: And tell me about Chauncey.
4: He is a Welsh upstart who marries way above his station. And then we get into all sorts of shambolic carryings on.
5: The Duke and Duchess are coming for dinner.
6: We were chosen. This is our chance to restore your family name.
5: This is it. The reason for all our tireless work. So let's be our very best.
6: What the hell is this?
5: It's not that bad.
6: Certainly not fit for a duke. We'll be sent to the gallows. Next course.
3: How do you research roles like these?
2: You don't. No, you do. I think the thing about this film is it's absurdist. It's supposed to be a sort of exaggerated version. At that time, the way people lived, it was quite extreme. Like we've spoken to, like there's a lot of kind of sensorial stuff in the film. You could sort of smell it. Like there's quite

0: lot of gross stuff. And but that sort of, there was no personal hygiene. There was no, that was, you know, what people ate then was really nuts. And so it, that's sort of reflected in the film. But I don't, I think that so much of what Peter wrote was sort of an imagined version of what this period of time was like, whilst also incorporating the Jacobites and the Pox and just the reality of what it was like to live them.
1: Your character is just repulsive.
0: Yeah. Foul. Absolutely foul.
2: Typecast. Yeah, absolutely.
3: Richard E. Grant and Claire Foy talking about their latest film, Savage House. Cultural critic Rhianna Dillon, are you a fan of this kind of chamber pot, human and animal waste, rotting body parts, dreadful teeth, things not discussed in polite society comedy?
4: Yeah, the more sort of scatological elements of period drama. I mean, it is really fun and grotesque to see that sometimes, especially when we have such a like buttoned up image.
3: And sanitised.
4: Oh, totally.
3: Yes.
4: So I really like that they're ripping that Georgian era apart quite a lot with Savage House. I do think there is something about, like, you know, toilet humour, which we all get on board with at any age.
3: And also, historically, those people would have been very pongy.
4: Absolutely.
3: There's a lot of stuff in it that I assume is accurate. I don't care to find out, to be honest.
4: But also, you mentioned, like, the actors having the time of their life. I love Claire Foy anyway, but just seeing her have so much fun in a role.
3: Yes, because H is for Hawk, the last thing I saw her in was terribly serious.
4: It was serious. I mean, again, she was wonderful in it, and she always is, but just seeing her let rip. Because Richard E. Grant, we know he does that. He's like the period drama patriarch at the moment, isn't he? He's kind of, he's always in these stately homes in whatever manner. But just seeing Claire Foy in this, I just think it was so fun. I think that's a really exciting thing.
3: The film's director, Peter Glantz, has said that even though it's set three centuries ago, it's a comment on and a way to make sense of the craziness of the world today. Have you ever found a period drama or something that you've been reading from the past, from two centuries ago? Has it ever made you see the world today in more clear terms?
4: I'm not sure about sort of clearer terms. It's tricky because I think a lot of films try to say that you look at it through a 21st century lens,
3: well,
4: then you'll
3: get to do that, don't they?
4: Yeah. But also, that's not necessarily why we go into watching a period drama. Actually, we sometimes really love the escapism that we don't have to think about it in today's terms. But maybe something like Belle, which was a really gorgeous period drama starring Gugu Mbatha-Raw, directed by Amarasanti. That was something which was not so much about seeing it through a modern lens, but just being so aware of how rare we see people of colour in period costume.
3: In that era.
4: So that I found kind of really an exceptional one. Yeah.
3: Good example. Thank you, Rhianna. You're with the Arts Hour from the BBC World Service. The Pakistani-American musician Aru Jathtab is no stranger to continent hopping, both sonically and literally. She's currently on a tour that takes in dates in the UK, Portugal, Switzerland, Turkey and the United States. When asked by the BBC to pick one track from her travels and one that reminds her of home, here's what she chose.
5: The track that I play on the road is Nada Comparo Contigo by Roy Orland. I've been listening to it a lot on the road, the whole album actually. I found this music, I don't really know how, I think from scrolling or from some playlist, one thing led to another, and I landed on this artist. There's a lot of diegetic sounds, it's like he's just walking through Spain. And these tunes are not overly produced or very refined. And it just seems very honest and very intimate. And so that's very helpful when you're on the road and when you're, you know, in an airplane every day and there's a lot of waiting or just sort of being trapped in an aircraft. The track that reminds me of home is Hayo Rabba by Reshma. This is a song that I almost feel like could be considered like a family song because my mom used to sing it so much, and both my parents, they really have loved Reshma since I can remember, and you know, she was always playing in the house. And then I found such a deep connection and kinship to her as well. She reminds me of my mom, and it's sad and it's beautiful. It's just all the things that I love, and this one I put on when I'm reminded of home. I visited home in the summer while I was studying in Boston. I went to Lahore with a little mixer and a little microphone and kind of recorded my father singing it. So I have that recording.

0: It's lovely with my friends, and it always reminds me of my mum.
1: So. I wonder how the streaming service demand for the Kooks Naive is going to peak now.
0: It's a classic for a reason.
1: Thank you, Rihanna. That's it for part one of the show, but don't go away. Still to come, one half of the electronic music duo Daft Punk, Thomas Bangalter, my conversation with French film director Rebecca Zlotowski, and the jazz musician Kamasi Washington. The Arts Hour's back after this.
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0: still to come on The Arts Hour with me, Nikki Bady, one half of the electronic music duo Daft Punk, Thomas Bangalter, my conversation with French director Rebecca Zlotowski about her latest film starring Jodie Foster, and the jazz musician Kamasi Washington. All that and more still to come on The Arts Hour.
1: BBC News with Emily Thomas. Security personnel have been deployed across South Africa ahead of planned anti-immigration protests. The campaigners want all undocumented migrants to leave, and many have already fled to escape violence and intimidation. The United States military has reopened a port in Venezuela to help get aid into areas worst hit by last week's earthquake. Many areas have not yet received significant government help. Thousands of people remain missing. Keiko Fujimori has said she'll put Peru on a path to order and hope after being elected president on her fourth attempt. The final count saw her defeat her left-wing rival Roberto Sanchez by fewer than 50,000 votes. The British Prime Minister is due to finally outline multi-billion dollar proposals to fund the armed forces. The defence investment plan had been delayed because of wrangling within government about how much money should be committed to the military. Firefighters in eastern India are trying to control a massive fire in a naphtha-carrying pipeline in an oil refinery in the port city of Haldia. Several workers are reported to have been seriously injured. State media in Iran say two members of the Islamic Revolutionary Guards have been shot dead in an attack in the western province of Kermanshah. Local reports say one of them was known for his role in suppressing anti-government protests. NASA is to launch a robotic mission to prevent one of its telescopes from burning up in the atmosphere. A rescue spacecraft will be released from a jet rather than launched from the ground to locate the Swift Observatory telescope. Three movable arms will then latch on and tow it into a stable orbit. And Germany and the Netherlands are out of the Men's World Cup. Morocco have eliminated the Netherlands 3-2 and Paraguay knocked out Germany 4-3. Both games were decided on penalties. In the day's other match, Brazil beat Japan 2-1. BBC News.
0: Welcome back to The Arts Hour from the BBC World Service with me, Nikki Bady. In the first half of the show, we heard from Toy Story 5 director Andrew Stanton, British actors Richard E. Grant and Claire Foy on their new film Savage House, and Pakistani-American musician Aru Jafdab. Coming up, we hear from one half of the electronic French duo Daft Punk, Thomas Bangalter. The extraordinary US musician Kamasi Washington discusses his jazz heroes, John Coltrane and Miles Davis. First, though, Rebecca Zlotowski is a French director whose films have explored class and social rank, desire, grief and the complexities of women. From Belle Épine and Grand Central to Planetarium and Easy Girl and Other People's Children, she's built an impressive and critically acclaimed body of films with international actors starring in them. Her latest film, A Private Life, sees her fulfil a long-held ambition to direct Oscar winner Jodie Foster in the actor's first leading role in French. The film is a psychological mystery which centres on Lillian Steiner, an American psychoanalyst and psychiatrist.

0: psychiatrist in Paris, played by Jodie Foster, who suspects that a patient, Paula, who reportedly took her own life, was actually murdered. Lillian then becomes deeply entwined in the details of Paula's life, following all kinds of leads with the help of her own tolerant ex-husband, Gabrielle, played by French star Danielle Auteuil. Rebecca, what inspired this story?
1: You know, there's always like two different answers for that. There's like a secret path and the obvious, like the conscious one. The conscious one was this moment where Anne Berès, the scriptwriter and novelist that I know for ages because she's also like one of my closest friends, she saw me, you know, struggling in between two films. And she was like, I have this story with a character and her name is Lillian Steiner. Just have a look. It's like 30 pages and maybe there's something for you in this. And I fell in love with the character. There was like, you know, the starting point of this psychiatrist, like American psychiatrist. She was not American at this moment, but psychiatrist just bursting into tears while patients would tell their stories. So this is like the obvious one. But the secret one is I really wanted to film Jodie Foster.
0: Right.
1: And this is a very good reason to make a film.
0: How much research did you do into the world of psychoanalysis for Lillian's world? For example, there were other ways that she was listening and responding.
1: Recording.
0: Yes.
1: Recording, which is absolutely... I wouldn't say it's not allowed. I would say, like, no one does that anymore. So it was, like, in a way, somehow it was a retro imagination, conception. So to answer your question, I would say that if you look for a very orthodox psychoanalytic master in the film, you won't find it. But be sure that everything is realistic a bit.
0: Right.
1: Because I had those amazing, you know, consultants like psychiatrists. I remember going with Jodie to see two or three psychiatrists in Paris and to see just like their little cabinet, the way they would dress, the way they would speak. You know, this was like a demand of Jodie, and we had so much fun. Because
0: so you did do quite a lot of research, yeah.
1: I mean, I used to be academic, so I cannot do anything without having like the small, you know, notes in the back of the page.
0: Yeah,
1: somehow when you dive into an area, a zone, a profession, a world, you need to ask and to investigate like a journalist would do. I remember doing that for the nuclear plants, like in the second film I did, like for instance, 10 years ago.
0: Yeah. Let's talk about Jodie Foster. This is not the first time she's acted in French, but it's her first leading role. What did you notice that was different in Jodie, the French-speaking actor, and Jodie, the American star?
1: I would say that I'm a strong believer that we are different person, even in the same language, in the same time. You can be that person with your family, you can be that person professionally, you can be that person intimately. Mm. That's why maybe like this title, Private Life, was so important to me. But then when you speak another language, definitely you have another personality. And I'd say that Jodie is probably less assured in French,
0: okay,
1: less solid, or as we may say, tough, the way she loves to depict herself in American. And this is something that is totally new. It's like just like drawing a curtain and meeting a new person. But still, she's the same. And that's the reason why in the beginning of the film, and it's a funny and comedy situation, but you have this moment where you have the neighbor who's just like, you're such like an old biddy, control freak old lady.
0: So why were you so keen to work with Jodie Foster? What is it about her? I mean, apart from the fact that we all know she's an Oscar-winning actor.
1: I was about to say, like, do I need a reason? Because, like, we all love her. I would say that in the ocean of female representations that Hollywood sent to us, or to me, that was born in the 80s, I was born in 1980, I would say that if you wanted to have a representation of a hero, it would be 99% of the time a man. And Jodie Foster was probably the only one that could allow herself to pick up and the script she wanted, the blockbuster script that would reach the young woman I was and not that cinephile when I was like 14 years old. Because like she's been like so powerful since probably like Taxi Driver, probably like when she was 12, even before, maybe we can say.
0: Yeah.
1: So she's been able like to build the entire like script, pick up the films, being the incarnation, being like a light in the ocean of darkness, of representation of just wife of and daughter of and mother of and girlfriend of. So for me, it was like super exciting. I remember seeing Foxes, for instance. It got me because she's always like so independent and smart. And there's something between like, I think the fact that her smartness is part of her seduction is something that was like very important for me.
0: And what conversations did you have with her about getting that very sort of in

0: interior and tightly wound performance. Was it all written in the script, or did you chat with her about that?
1: I mean, both. I mean, this is the first time. I remember the Zoom we did, and I was so stressed out by the Zoom. I would call like all my neighbors saying like, don't do works in your place. Don't do, like, are you cleaning your
0: silence.
1: Place? Like, I had this very important call. They would look at me like as a crazy woman. But then we had the phone call, the Zoom, and then something very weird happened. It never happened to me. The actress explained me the film. She explained me like the script she had read. And it was exactly what I intended, but I would not know that at this moment. At
0: oh,
1: this
0: I
1: level.
0: See.
1: And it was pretty smart and interesting because obviously she was the age of the character, by the way. She knew exactly what she wanted or where she wanted to put, like to go with the character. And she loved it and she was like, that's it. She did not even change like that much the script. And I would have been okay because, as you know, Jodie Foster is not only an actress, but she's also a director, yeah. Which is like very masochistic for me to go with those amazing actors and directors like Daniel Auteuil, yes. Like Mathieu Amalric in the film. Anyway, so she explained it and I think she knew exactly the kind of crisis that the character was experiencing.
0: Paula's husband and family are Jewish.
1: Yeah.
0: And when Lillian undergoes hypnotherapy and regresses into some past life dream states, with this magical sounding journey going down, memories flooding in. She is in an orchestra trying to play the cello, paging Dr. Freud here. Paula is also playing.
1: Yeah.
0: She discovers that they could be lovers. This is also during the Nazi occupation of Paris, and one of Hitler's men, militia, is her own estranged son. I mean, there's so much going on. But
1: I apologize for this really wicked, like, story.
0: Well, I don't want you to apologize. I felt there might be something very personal about the Jewish threads that are being pulled at in the film.
1: I think that even the beginning of the story is like a Jewish joke. The fact that this psychiatrist, you know, just like burst into tears when you tell the story, it's like a Jewish joke, you know, Jewish humor. I'm a French citizen from Jewish heritage, from Jewish culture. So it's always like easier for me to depict like familial drama moments, not in Christmas, but in Hanukkah,
0: yes.
1: Not in Easter, but in Passover. So it's just like, it's easier for me like to dig into this culture, which is like very familiar to me. And then I think it added something to the specificity of Jodie Foster being an American psychiatrist living in France for a long time, because as an American Jewish, because everyone is Jewish in the film, and she's Jewish as well, but like she was totally disconnected.
0: Yeah.
1: And I would say that I'm a Jewish from Jewish culture, but not a believer at all. I'm like an atheist. So as an American person living, like an American Jew living in Paris, she just reconnects finally with a story that she's been disconnected, which is the extermination of the Jews in Europe. So, but let's do it in a fun, can we do it in a funny way? Somehow, because everything's so dark. And I felt that it was probably a subplot, but like the audience will see, that is connected to the secret room of people, the secret room of atavism, the reason why we do what we do, we deny what we deny. Maybe we have the guilt that we have. The guilt is so connected to Jewishness somehow. And I feel that this psychiatrist that has been a very bad therapist in the beginning of the film, she did not listen. And she's convicted that Paula, her patient, did not suicide because she can be such a bad therapist. So she investigates. And then eventually, this is like maybe the core of the guilt of what she has and what she experienced.
0: Your films are famous for centering women. You've worked with great international names, Léa Seydoux, Natalie Portman, Lily Rose Depp. Tell me about Collective 50-50. How do you say that in French?
1: 50-50.
0: 50-50. Sounds so much better in
1: French.
0: Tell me a little bit about that.
1: I mean, it's a nice, we created this, I would say lobby, maybe like think tank.
0: Okay.
1: In the aftermath of the Weinstein case, affair.
0: Weinstein,
1: like, can we just forget this name? But it was in a very interesting moment and like thrilling moment because the momentum was to use this crisis to do something. And we decided like collectively with a bunch of friends from the sector, from the industry, to advocate for more parity. And I think it was like a good, and it's still like a good fight to lead. And it's not, we're just like coming, it's becoming more and more like equitable, but it's still like not totally fair. And I feel that when it will be, I'll be happy that to finish this fight. I'll be happy to drop this fight,
0: And what are you working on next?
1: I just wrapped a TV series.

0: I was shooting this year, and it's on another of my passion, which is like manicurism and hairstylist.
1: Oh.
0: And it's called Glam Squad.
1: Oh.
0: And you'll see that like in March.
1: So it's a drama.
0: It's like a coming of age.
1: Because you know what? I've been looking at your beautiful, slick, chic, and I just
0: Okay,
1: associate
0: no. Can you tell the audience
1: I'm
0: that
1: telling them, and
0: it's 38 degrees
1: yes,
0: Celsius.
1: you're right. On the day we're
0: So we need to
1: recording
0: be like
1: this,
0: to have good hair to be like.
1: you have immaculate hair, and it is unbelievable how cool as a cucumber Rebecca looks, but also your manicure. Now, we call that in the UK, for example, a French manicure.
0: It's
1: What do you call that?
0: We call it the same.
1: Okay.
0: But in a clean girl. This is the clean girl
1: Clean
0: French
1: girl,
0: manicure,
1: clean
0: because it's
1: girl
0: not like
1: nails.
0: huge nails. Like don't imagine like
1: No,
0: something.
1: she's got clean girl nails.
0: Yeah, but don't.
1: So it's called Glam Squad, your new TV
0: Yeah, it's
1: series.
0: going to be the first time I've been like saying it.
1: It's an exclusive.
0: It's an exclusive. I hope like everyone will have fun, and still it's when you depict that kind of world, it's never as cosmetic, I would say,
1: As
0: as
1: we
0: it sounds.
1: think.
0: Yeah.
1: My thanks to Rebecca Zlotowski, and the film is A Private Life. Rhiannon Dillon, as our cultural critic this week, what did you think of the film?
2: I really love these moments of Jodie Foster's character Lillian being hypnotized and going back in time and finding
1: It was all like magical and
2: magical realism.
1: tinkly
2: Yeah.
1: sounds.
2: I really enjoyed that because I am such a cynic when it comes to hypnotism, and as is Jodie Foster's character. And I really love the idea of just being proven wrong and just being taken on a completely different journey. I mean, imagine if me, a kind of solid atheist, was actually, I've been reincarnated the whole time, and now I had this whole other life. And, you know, I found that really exciting and fun. And also just seeing Jodie Foster, who I feel like is always in these roles where we really trust, we're really kind of told to trust her. She's often in positions of authority, and seeing her just absolutely lose her mind in this. She's also drunk quite a lot of the time.
1: Yes.
2: She comes up with all these ridiculous theories. She's also a very sexual person. I just really enjoyed seeing her in a completely new role, just as quite an unreliable narrator as well.
1: And so her performance in French, did that, she's acted in French before, she went to a French school, etc. But did it strike you as something very, very different? Because for me, I just, within a second, I was just watching it for what it was.
2: Yeah.
1: It didn't do anything different to me.
2: Absolutely. And I think in a great way, you never
1: Yes.
2: felt like it was an American trying to do French.
1: Exactly.
2: In the same way that I think Kristen Scott Thomas can flip really easily between the two as well. I really liked it. It was different, but in a good way.
1: Thank you, Rihanna. You're listening to the Arts Hour from the BBC World Service. We're staying, culturally speaking, in France. As one half of the electronic music duo Daft Punk, Thomas Bangalter is the creator of some of the most influential dance tracks of all time. Performing in robotic helmets and refusing to give interviews gave Daft Punk an alluring mystique. The BBC's Samira Ahmed asked Thomas if he felt that Daft Punk were at the vanguard of a new musical style when they started.
3: Not really. I think, you know, Daft Punk was probably at the right time, at the right place, but also synthesizing the roots of electronic music and where it came from, disco and Chicago house and techno from Detroit, from Berlin. And we were really putting all these influences together alongside, I think, a narrative and visual proposition of those robot personas. So it felt like a combination of dance music and performance art, and that definitely grabbed the attention. But it was, I feel, more a synthesis of these various elements that came before us.
4: Interesting, you describe it as performance art in a way, the dressing in robot costumes, including helmets, gloves. You didn't give interviews. I'm interested in taking on that persona, what it allowed you to do.
3: I think it was a process of really creating a character that lives at the limit between fiction and reality. And it was interesting because we were using techniques from special effects shop that usually create those robot personas for movies. And when we were teenagers with my partner at the time, we were very influenced by Andy Warhol and the Factory and pop art and this idea of transdisciplinary creation and form of expression. And

0: there was this wonderful opportunity with Daft Punk over almost 3 decades to be able to experiment and make these different forms of expression collide with an animated film in Japan that we did, and obviously a lot of collaboration with a featured artist, and to create this world that was between fiction and reality.
1: On a practical note, was it very hot performing in a robot helmet?
0: Yes, it was very hot and non-practical. Each time we would be in those situations, which were, you know, heavily influenced by films like Fritz Lang Metropolis or Star Wars, I could think about the actors, you know, Anthony Daniels playing C-3PO.
1: Yes.
0: When it's too hot, you know, you cut after 5 minutes and then you reset and you put the helmet again. The situation we were in was slightly more complicated because you could be performing on stage for almost 90 minutes with no way out of any kind. So it was somehow using a lot of the techniques and the tools from the film world, but pushing them to an extreme where you're staying in character. And we would stay in character for an hour and a half. And at the same time, I felt that there was a whole approach of anonymity as well that was making sense about staying somehow in character for the duration of the experiment and almost these 20 years as well.
2: Thomas Bangalter, one half of Daft Punk. Rihanna Dillon, what are your thoughts on artists for whom enigma, anonymity, helmets, not giving interviews is their default position? Because you interview so many people from the creative world.
3: I do, and there are plenty of them.
2: Yeah.
3: Actually, I kind of love that for these people, these creatives who think, I don't really want the fame side. How can I try and have my cake and eat it as well?
2: Yeah.
3: I think that's actually an incredibly smart thing to do. I think there's probably not always longevity in it, but I think if you can hold the wolves at the door for as long as possible, why not? I do really admire it when people are able to do it for such a long time, and it just must feel so much more freeing. We know what audiences are like, we know what the media is like, we know that, you know, lives could be changed overnight for good or for bad through fame, through infamy, etc. So yeah, keep the anonymity, I say.
2: And Daft Punk famously performed in their helmets. Lots of other musicians have obscured their faces. Sia with her hair, F. Doom, Slipknot. Or they've invented personae like Janelle Monáe, David Bowie. Why do you think some musicians feel liberated by that?
3: It's just, I think it's what a brilliant chance to try and explore and experiment and try something new. Because again, I think we're so keen to pigeonhole our artists, not just musicians, but our writers, our actors. And so if, you know, somebody like Janelle Monáe or David Bowie want to try something completely different, what a great way of doing it in an alter ego. I mean, authors do this all the time with their sort of nom de plumes, or they'll put an extra letter in their name to signify that this is actually a thriller and not a romance, or, you know,
2: Who does that?
3: Well, Ian Banks does that, right?
2: Oh, gosh, I didn't think about that.
3: So I think, people have been doing that throughout history. There have always been these alter egos.
2: Have you got an alter ego?
3: I don't, but I tell you what, even just wearing a cap, because I never, ever, ever wear hats. And this year I've been wearing a cap because...
2: As in a baseball cap?
3: Yeah. And I just feel like a completely different person.
2: What does it do for you?
3: It just makes me feel...
2: You have swagger?
3: Completely anonymous.
2: Ah.
3: I really like it. I feel like no one will ever look at me if I'm wearing a hat.
2: And isn't it interesting, because it is something as simple as a baseball cap that a lot of movie stars across the world use to just pull it down.
3: Yeah.
2: And...
3: I get it.
2: Thank you, Rihanna. Finally, on today's Arts Hour, this year marks the 100th anniversary of not one, but two American jazz legends, the trumpeter and composer Miles Davis and John Coltrane, the monumental jazz saxophonist and composer. To mark the occasion, multi-instrumentalist composer himself and jazz saxophonist Kamasi Washington melded their work together in a special performance at London's iconic South Bank Centre. He told the BBC's Keris Matthews all about it.
4: Oh man, it's, you know, John Coltrane has been, and Miles Davis, and we're also going to study Rollins today as well. All three of them have been like just huge pillars in my life, and I feel like they're huge pillars to the world and humanity and music.
5: Where do you start? Where did you start in your preparations to pull a concert together?
4: You know, I started this preparation, you know, probably when I was like 13 years old. You know, the idea we're going to do for this concert is, instead of just playing individual songs, you know, all three of those musicians were such innovators, and they were always so experimental. They were always trying to do something different. So we're going to do something a little

0: different. We're combining their musics. And so I started like taking songs from Coltrane and songs from Miles Davis and songs from Sonny Rollins, and I started layering them on top of each other and finding interesting kind of new songs within the relationships between the musics and the musicians.
1: You've brought me to a quote neatly enough, actually. So you're layering different music songs on top of each other, as Coltrane was doing in the late 50s and 60s, in terms of notes. And I quote, "I thought in groups of notes, not of one note at a time. I tried to place these groups on the accents and emphasize the strong beats. Sometimes what I was doing clashed harmonically with the piano. I haven't completely abandoned this approach, but sometimes it wasn't broad enough." So, Kamaz, you're taking it to a different higher angle now. You're putting not just notes and groups of notes together, but groups of songs together.
0: Yeah, I'm putting songs on top of each other. Yeah.
1: How does your brain deal with that?
0: You know, I hear it. You know, my brain likes it. So I started listening to, you know, a lot of my favorite, you know, John Coltrane and Miles Davis songs, Sonny Rollins songs. And I was listening for them. This time I was listening for relationships between the music, you know. And, you know, it's just like the relationships between people. And you can kind of hear like, oh, you know, how you think like, oh, I would love to hear a band with this guy and that guy. I was thinking, well, I would love to hear a song that had this, this and that, you know. Mm-hmm. And so I was just hearing it. And so, you know, hopefully it sounds really beautiful.
1: Kamaz, should we introduce some of your work now? You are going to be on stage shortly, and, you know, you do inspire so many of us with your own tours and music and the collaborations and jump on stage with young players all over the world. But I want to play Dream State. Is this one from Fearless Movement 2024? And is Andre 3000 playing improvised woodwind flute on this instead of a normal sort of traditional rap?
0: Yeah, and actually, you know, we had another song we were going to do with him, and he came in the studio, and he's in this opening line you hear him playing. He started playing that, and then we were like, oh, we're not playing that song. We're playing whatever that is. And we improvised this whole song together.

Kamasi Washington's dream state. That's it for this week's Arts Hour. Thank you for your ears, and thank you to both my guests, Rebecca Zlotowski and Rhianna Dillon. For now, from me, Nikki Beatty, studio managers Sarah Hockley and Steve Greenwood, and producers Nikki Paxman and Oliver Jones. See you next week.

0: 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This is KSUT Ignacio, KUTE Ignacio, KDNG Durango, KUUT Farmington, KUSW Flora Vista, and KPGS Pagosa Springs. 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
1: Hello, I'm Celia Hatton at 8 Hours GMT. Welcome to the newsroom. Coming up on the BBC World Service, Venezuelans say they feel abandoned by the authorities after back-to-back earthquakes. Our correspondent is on the ground amid the rubble in La Guaira, where many are devastated.
2: They are all I have. There were no machines or rescue sent. It's like you've been left on your own to search for your loved ones.
1: Also in the program, migrant workers hurry to leave South Africa after threats of violence.
3: I am relieved to be going back to my home country, even though I have never been attacked or intimidated while living here.
1: We'll go live to protest there. A Chinese tycoon gets 30 years in a U.S. prison. We'll explain why. WhatsApp helps users hide their personal information. And some shock results from the Men's World Cup.
4: I feel very emotional and I feel very crazy because Paraguay will... Let's go, Paraguay.
1: All those stories in a few minutes' time.

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1: BBC News with Emily Thomas. Security personnel have been deployed across South Africa because of fears that anti-immigration protests could descend into widespread violence against foreigners. The planned protests mark an unofficial deadline set by campaigners for all undocumented migrants to leave. Many have already fled to escape violence and intimidation. Nomsa Maseko is at a migrant camp in Durban.
2: Thousands of Malawians have been camping for the last 2 weeks. They were threatened with violence in their homes. That's what they have been telling us. The priority for all of these people who've gathered here is to leave South Africa, but it has been painstakingly slow and very frustrating for these people to be first verified, documented, be given a piece of paper that basically says that they are now being deported or repatriated out of South Africa.
1: The United States military has reopened a port in Venezuela to help get aid into areas worst hit by last week's earthquakes. U.S. Southern Command said a warship was using the port of La Guaira to deliver critically needed supplies. Many areas have yet to receive significant government help. Our correspondent Will Grant spoke to people in Playa Grande who are searching for their relatives.
3: Juan Diego Araujo and his family are searching for a cousin, aunt and uncle with next to nothing.
4: You're digging with shovels, your
5: hands, bare hands, like the big rocks. We had to like get together a group of 3-4 people in order to move them.
3: He says the authorities' mishandling has cost his young cousin the chance to grow old.
5: And this country didn't give her the chance to do proper college, didn't give her the chance to have a proper teenage years, and I feel that was stolen from her.
1: Keiko Fujimori has says she'll put Peru on a path to order and hope after being elected president on her fourth attempt. The final count saw her defeat her left-wing rival Roberto Sanchez by fewer than 50,000 votes. For her part, President-elect Ms. Fujimori spoke of the need for compromise.
6: Las puertas del diálogo van a estar siempre abiertas.
7: The doors to dialogue will always be open to Roberto Sanchez and to all the other political leaders of the various parties represented in Congress, as well as to those politicians who participated in this most recent election. What matters here is working for the future and the development of the Peruvian people.
1: The British Prime Minister Keir Starmer is due to finally outline multi-billion dollar proposals to fund the armed forces. The defence investment plan had been delayed because of wrangling within government about how much money should be committed. A significant proportion of the spending plans are expected to ramp up the production of drones. World News from the BBC. Firefighters in eastern India are trying to control a massive fire in a naphtha-carrying pipeline in an oil refinery in the port city of Haldia. Local media reports say a number of workers have been seriously injured and are being treated in hospital. The cause of the fire wasn't immediately clear. The exiled Chinese business tycoon Guangwei has been sentenced to 30 years in jail in the United States after being convicted of running a billion-dollar scam. He made his fortune in real estate but fled China when he was accused of corruption in 2015. NASA is to launch a daring robotic mission to prevent one of its telescopes from burning up in the atmosphere. Gravity is gradually pulling the Swift Observatory telescope towards Earth. In a mission lasting several months, a rescue spacecraft will be released from a jet rather than launched from the ground. Once it's located Swift, its 3 movable arms will latch on and tow it into a stable orbit about 300 kilometres higher than its current position. If successful, NASA says this technique could extend the lives of other satellites. At the Men's Football World Cup, Morocco have eliminated the Netherlands 3-2 on penalties to move into the last 16. The North African team's victory sparked wild celebrations among their fans at the match in the Mexican city of Monterrey.
8: It's unbelievable. I cannot describe it. It's been a crazy journey. We're going ahead probably to the semi-finals in God's will. We played well in Holland. We deserve it.
9: Emotional highs and lows. It's really up and down. All that matters, we're true. I think we deserved it. We played better today. And yeah, see you in Houston.
1: Earlier, in a major upset, Paraguay knocked out the 4-time champions Germany after another penalty shootout. And that's the latest world news from the BBC.
10: Hello, I'm Celia Hatton, and this is the newsroom on the BBC World Service. Venezuela's interim president, Delcy Rodriguez, has described last week's powerful twin earthquakes as the most brutal natural catastrophe in her country's history. That was on Sunday, and late on Monday, she commended the tireless work that's been done by rescue teams, adding that international help has now arrived from 30 countries.

0: Those comments from Ms. Rodriguez have done little to calm growing anger against the government. Venezuelans say the authorities simply aren't doing enough to help. The official number of dead is now at more than 1,700, but many more people are missing. The BBC's international correspondent, Yogita Lamaye, reports from La Guaira, the coastal town that's been hardest hit by the quakes.
1: You can hear lots of sounds around me. There are two or three earth movers that are working simultaneously. One that is trying to dig through the rubble. Another one that is trying to lift a concrete slab. I'm standing very close to the debris of a collapsed building. Rescue efforts here are ongoing with full intensity because just yesterday they were able to pull some people out of this rubble alive. Rescuers have turned towards the road, holding their hands up, screaming silencio, telling everyone to remain silent because they're waiting, they're trying to listen and see if they can hear any voices of any survivors from the debris. They've motioned to everyone and they've restarted work again, just trying to dig through the rubble. Just by the collapsed building on the side of the street, I can see there are families who are gathered here waiting for news of their loved ones. And of course, as the days go by, hopes of finding survivors are growing slim. We've just spoken to Miguel Oscar, whose 34-year-old son, Miguel Angel, lived inside the building.
2: I am here because my son is under the rubble. Like my son, there are hundreds of others trapped here. We need more support from authorities because what's being done just isn't enough. It's possible that the earthquake hasn't killed my son, but negligence will, of not getting help in time.
1: We've come to one of the hospitals in La Guaira, and what we've been seeing at hospitals here as well as in Caracas are families who are searching for their loved ones who are missing. So they're going to see the list of those admitted. They're going to the morgue to see the list of those who've died. And we've met a mother here, a young mother, Belisabeth Herrera. She's looking for information about her two daughters, Gray Belis and Gray Belis Phillips, 12 and 13 years old. She believes they were at home when the earthquake occurred, but she can't be sure. And what she's told us is there was absolutely no rescue operation at her building.
3: They are all I have. I just want to find them at any cost. There were no machines or rescue sent. It's like you've been left on your own to search for your loved ones.
1: We drove through streets and streets and streets where we saw destroyed houses and buildings on both sides. And now we've just come to one place where we've stopped. We can just see this giant mess of debris in front of us. Two tall apartment buildings stood here. Residents who live here say they were 16 stories high and they basically just collapsed into a pile of rubble. People are trying to clear the debris of their homes. They're wearing hard hats. These are not officials, these are not firemen, these are not rescue teams, just local people who are doing it with hammers, tools, in some cases with their bare hands. They estimate that hundreds of people possibly have been killed and their bodies are still under that debris. There are no official numbers. But we've been speaking to one man here, Juan Avendo. Sí. Who's shown us video of how they managed to find one woman, a 36-year-old woman, Hilary Rodriguez, and they were able to pull her out of the rubble themselves.
4: The first few days, there was no help from the government. The desperation was overwhelming because we could hear people screaming and there wasn't enough support, either equipment or rescuers. If we've had both, maybe we could have saved more lives.
1: When we speak to people here, they're telling us they're angry at their government because they feel like they've been left to their own devices to deal with the aftermath of this massive disaster. There are rescue teams arriving from different parts of the world, from lots of South American countries, from Mexico, from the US, from the UK, other European countries, and from further afield like India. But it's just not enough. The next big challenge for this country is going to be how to dispose of all the dead and how to stop the outbreak of disease.
0: Yogita Lamaye from the Venezuelan city of La Guaira. Let's focus on the U.S. now, where a Chinese billionaire has been sentenced by a New York court to 30 years in prison.
5: Guo Wengu was once believed to be one of China's richest businessmen, but he's just been sentenced to 30 years in jail in the U.S. for running a billion-dollar scam. Now, he was a property tycoon. He actually

0: He fled China to the US back in 2017, where he built a loyal online following. But then he actually acquired a great deal of money and investment. He cultivated a wide online following. And it's that money that he's been convicted of essentially stealing to fund a very lavish lifestyle.
1: So take us through that a little bit more, if you can. So what did Guo Wengui do with the money that he raised?
0: Well, prosecutors said that he raised more than $1 billion from his online followers who joined him in investment and cryptocurrency schemes between 2018 and 2023. He then used that money to fund a very lavish lifestyle, which included a 50,000 square foot mansion, a $1 million Lamborghini, and a $37 million yacht, according to those prosecutors. Now, he denied the allegations and said that he used the funds for political activism. But there's another element to this as well. He did build ties with other China critics, including quite a high profile one, Steve Bannon, who was, of course, a former advisor to US President Donald Trump. And they often appeared in online videos together and even launched a campaign together with the goal of overthrowing the Chinese Communist Party. And interestingly, Bannon was actually arrested on Guo's yacht in Connecticut. And then he was charged in an unrelated case with fraud in an alleged scheme to defraud people who funded a not-for-profit company to build a US-Mexico border wall. But that was, as I said, unrelated to Guo's case.
1: That from our Asia business correspondent, Siranjana Tiwari. You're listening to The Newsroom on the BBC World Service. Let's get an update on the presidential election in Peru. After a long, drawn-out vote count, Keiko Fujimori has been declared the winner. She's the daughter of the late authoritarian president, Alberto Fujimori, and she secured a wafer-thin victory of just over 50% of the vote. But despite the recounts, her left-wing opponent, Roberto Sanchez, has made accusations of fraud without providing evidence and says he will not recognize her government. President-elect Keiko Fujimori spoke of the need to compromise.
2: The doors to dialogue will always be open to Roberto Sanchez and to all the other political leaders of the various parties represented in Congress, as well as to those politicians who participated in this most recent election. What matters here is working for the future and the development of the Peruvian people.
1: Our reporter Luis Fajardo from BBC Monitoring told Jeanette Jalil more about the winning candidate.
3: Keiko, as you were saying, is the daughter of a very big figure in Peruvian politics. Alberto Fujimori was the president at the last years of the past century, and he was known for his hardline security policies and market economic policies that for a while seemed to be taking Peru on a direction of prosperity, but he resigned in disgrace. For many years, Keiko Fujimori, the daughter, has been trying to restore the Fujimori family brand to power. She has been attempting, this was her fourth attempt at the presidency, and she has obtained a very, very narrow victory, as you said, over a left-wing candidate, and is poised to be the next president of Peru.
4: And she'll be the 10th president in a decade.
3: That is true. Peru has experienced a very substantial amount of political instability. In many cases, presidents were elected who did not have a very substantial support in Congress. As a result, they frequently were forced to resign, and the presidency was left in the hands of caretakers who did not have a lot of political power. Some people hope that Fujimori, who has a somewhat stronger backing in Congress, will manage to change this trend and manage to stay in office for the full period, which has not been the case for many of her predecessors.
4: And her victory is part of a wider right-wing shift across Latin America.
3: Certainly, in many places, places like Chile, recently in Colombia, we've seen right-wing candidates winning the election, in many cases echoing the ideas and the policies of Donald Trump. So this will be seen as another example of this right-wing movement gaining more political power across Latin America.
1: Luis Fajardo from BBC Monitoring giving us the latest update on what's happening in Peru. To South Africa now, where protests are taking place in a number of cities by people opposed to undocumented migrants. The demonstrations are happening on the day of an unofficial deadline set by anti-immigration groups calling for migrants without proper papers to leave the country. There have been fears that the protests could turn violent. That's led workers staying at home, shops closing, and disruption to public transport. Some South Africans blame workers from outside the country for problems such as high unemployment, long waits at hospitals, and crime. Many migrants have

0: already left or are preparing to leave. So why do these migrants feel compelled to leave South Africa? The BBC's Africa correspondent Mayeni Jones is in Johannesburg.
1: For the last few months here in South Africa, there have been regular protests held across a number of cities, right here in Johannesburg, as well as in Pretoria and in Durban, with protesters asking undocumented migrants to leave the country. And that's because they blame illegal migrants for some of the problems that many South Africans face today, including shortages of jobs, including long queues at hospitals, and the country's high levels of crime. Now, the government has come forward. They've said that they're already tackling the issue of illegal migration, that they are, for example, issuing penalties for any employers who are found to be recruiting undocumented migrants, that they're making it harder for people to come into the country illegally. And they've said that no individual should take matters into their own hands. But this is a very tense time in South Africa. It has one of the highest unemployment rates in the world, north of 30%, and many people struggling to make ends meet with the recent uptick in the price of fuel. And so lots of people feeling frustrated and feeling that migrants are the reason for their hardships.
2: So today's the day that's been given as a deadline for these people to leave. What do they do now? Because some have very established ties in South Africa.
1: Absolutely. We've spoken over the last few weeks to people who've been here for over a decade and have chosen to voluntarily leave the country, go back to their countries all over Africa. And many people have children here, perhaps establishes businesses here. This is Africa's most advanced economy. And so it's attracted migrants from all over Africa. For most people, they see this as an opportunity to go home. Governments like Nigeria and Ghana have organized free repatriation flights for their citizens. So many immigrants who found themselves stranded here due to the convoluted immigration system, perhaps they've put an application in for a visa that still hasn't been issued, have decided to take advantage of those flights to go home. But there are many of us who simply can't afford to leave and whose governments haven't offered opportunities for them to return. And so they're worried that if they're caught up in any violence today, they won't have anywhere to go.
0: Mayeni Jones in Johannesburg speaking with my colleague Karin Giannone. Some tech news now, and WhatsApp's messages may be encrypted, but the app itself isn't completely anonymous as it collects data for its owner, Meta. Now, though, it's preparing to allow its 3 billion users to chat to each other without having to reveal their phone number, a feature that's already available on platforms like Signal and Telegram. Here's our technology editor, Zoe Kleiman.
3: What's going to happen is, from this week onwards, you'll start getting a notification inviting you to choose a username for WhatsApp. And that means from now on, when you meet someone, if you don't want to give them your actual phone number, you'll just be able to give your username and they'll be able to contact you by that. And WhatsApp says once it's rolled this out completely, phone numbers will no longer be visible on WhatsApp. So you will only see the username. Interestingly, there don't seem to be a huge amount of restrictions on what you can have. It's got to be less than 35 characters. I think it can be a little bit naughty if you want it to be. They are going to restrict, they said, very high profile officials and celebrities' names. The point they say is that lots of people say, especially now, you know, we get added to large group chats and we don't know everybody that's in the group chat and we don't necessarily want them to have our phone number because it's linked to so many other things as well, isn't it? But there won't be like a yellow pages, if you like. There won't be a directory you can search to find people. They'll only have your username if you give it to them.
0: Zoe Kleiman. Let's end with the latest from the Men's Football World Cup and a humbling night for two heavyweights of European football. Two-time World Cup finalists, the Netherlands, and four times winners, Germany, are both heading home. The Dutch lost to Morocco on penalties. We'll have more on that in a moment. But the biggest shock so far of this tournament has to be Paraguay beating Germany, also on penalties, to make it into the last 16. Our correspondent John Bennett was watching the action.
4: What a night we had over at the Foxborough Stadium, about 45 minutes away from where I am now on the banks of the Charles River. For the third World Cup in a row, Germany going home before the last 16 stage. Brilliant performance by Paraguay, who took the lead. Julio Enciso heading in. Then Kai Havertz equalised for Germany. We went to extra time. Germany thought they'd won it. They had a goal controversially ruled out for a foul on the goalkeeper after a VAR check. So it went to penalties. Twice Paraguay wasted chances to win the shootout. Then eventually they did. Jose Canale, the hero, he secured an historic victory for the South Americans. Have a listen to the Paraguay fans who I spoke to after the game.
5: I feel very emotional. I feel very crazy because Paraguay win. So let's go, Paraguay.
6: It means everything to our country.
5: Yeah.
4: Describe what it means to you, to beat Germany at a World
6: Cup.
4: I
6: mean, you could just see how they were playing. Germany wasn't playing their best, and you get one goal early, then all you got to do is sit back, maintain, and then it goes to penalties. Anything can happen.
4: Did you always believe in that penalty shootout when they missed two?
6: I was nervous at the end there.
5: I believed from the beginning. I thought our goalie had it, and I said, this is a great goalie, and he did it. He

0: Came through.
1: Yep, he was able to hold it down for us.
2: Yeah. What will this mean to the country back home? I know you fans here are excited, but what about Paraguay? What's it going to be like?
0: I mean, this puts Paraguay on the world stage, right? Yep. Come on, yeah.
1: I mean, it's a great upset. It means everything. No one saw it coming.
0: Yeah.
1: And this really shows anything can happen. Yeah. Anything can happen. It's the World Cup. Anything can happen.
3: Emotional. I mean, how can one not feel emotional after the performance that someone just had there? I think it's incredible. You know, one has to feel, you know, that anyone can dream of doing this, of a small country of 7 million people in the heart of South America to do what they did 16 years from their last World Cup appearance after losing 4-1 on the opening day, and everyone thought this team was never going to do anything. Now people can dream of, like, hey, we can do it, you guys can do it as well.
2: To beat the giants of Germany. You're in tears. Oh, yeah. Describe what it was like around you, your family, your friends.
3: No, I'm here with my dad over here. It's my first World Cup game. You know, I never had the chance to go to one. And the fact that I can finally join here, it's a dream come true. And hopefully we can go for more. You know, this isn't the end. We want to keep going. Round of 16, quarterfinal, semifinal, who knows? Final, champion, why not? Why not us?
2: You're here with your dad. Is this one of the best days of your life you've 100%. Had together?
3: 100%. It's up there for sure. The beautiful thing is, it can get even better. That's the great thing about this sport and the great thing about supporting a country like Paraguay.
4: Vamos! Let's go!
5: Was a great match. Paraguay really came strong. I mean, we were very confident of our team. We knew that Germany was going to be very tough. It was. But Paraguay, you know, did a great match. Actually, we believe that Paraguay is for great things, and we're just waiting for France, because it's going to be 98 revenge, and we never forget the golden goal.
6: Paraguay! Paraguay! Paraguay!
2: The game he's referring to there is from the World Cup in 1998, when France beat Paraguay 1-0 thanks to a golden goal from Laurent Blanc. He's got a long memory. He might get revenge because Paraguay will play France or Sweden in the next round. That'll be on the 4th of July in Philadelphia. So what about Germany then? Their fans absolutely distraught after that defeat. Here are a couple of Germany supporters that I spoke to outside the Boston Stadium.
7: Disappointed. But the tournament was not really good. I think the debut were a little bit unlucky with the referee's decision. But after all, we're not a good team anymore. We do not belong to the top of the European teams. And so it's well deserved.
2: Well, that's a big thing to say, isn't it, that you're not a big team anymore. Would you agree? It's three World Cups now, isn't it, out before the last 16?
8: Yeah, I mean, players like Musiala and Wirtz, they are, when they play at top level, we could have a good chance, but currently they do not play at the top level, so that is why it's deserved.
2: Yes, it's astonishing to think that Germany haven't been to the last 16 of a World Cup now since 2014. The wait goes on, 12 years and counting. The head coach, by the way, Julian Nagelsmann, has insisted he won't be resigning. He says he will continue if the German Football Federation wants him to continue. But it's all about Paraguay. What a win. What an upset. Their World Cup goes on.
9: That was John Bennett reporting on Paraguay's shock win over Germany on penalties to make it into the last 16. Well, as I mentioned, more now on Morocco's dramatic victory over the Netherlands. The Netherlands were looking good, taking the lead through Cody Gakpo in the second half, but Morocco equalised in the 90th minute to send the match to extra time. Then the match went to penalties. The Dutch missed three spot kicks before Morocco sealed a 3-2 win on penalties. Jalal Bounoir is a Moroccan football analyst. He begins by describing the tension of the shootout.
10: It was a very difficult moment, not only for me, but for all Moroccans, you know, watching the penalties, because Morocco played very well and we were scared to be eliminated. So that's why I think Morocco were the better team today. We controlled the game for the whole game, the whole match. The Netherlands, they came to defend and they defended very well and waited for counter attacks. And then they scored their goal from a counter attack. But after that, Morocco kept pushing. And even when we were behind, I believed that Morocco would come back, because Coach Wahbi, the Moroccan coach, Mohamed Wahbi, has shown many times that his teams never give up. And you saw the game, Issa Diop, the Moroccan defender, scored an excellent header and changed the game. So in extra time, we saw the same story again. Morocco attacked and the Netherlands defended. And then we created so many chances, but we couldn't score. In the end, I think football was fair. And the penalty shootout gave the better team what they deserved. And Morocco played with courage, controlled the game and earned, you know, their place in the next round. So this means something important, that our achievement in Qatar in 2022 was not by accident. Now we are beating one of the best teams in the group stage, which is Netherlands. The supporters here hope to see the team progress deep in this competition, representing our continent, Africa, proudly, and confirming that our success, it's because of the investment that has been made by

0: to earthquake-stricken areas.
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0: Coming up on Business Daily on the BBC World Service, we head to Wimbledon, known for its players dressed in all white, but also for its quintessentially British tradition. How does the tournament stand out in the tennis world? What commercial decisions does it make to guarantee success? And how do the players feel about how much they're being paid to compete there? That's with me, Hannah Mullane, after the news.
1: BBC News with Alan Smith. Security personnel have been deployed across South Africa ahead of planned anti-immigration protests. The campaigners want all undocumented migrants to leave, and many have already fled to escape violence and intimidation. The United States military has reopened a port in Venezuela to help get aid into areas worst hit by last week's earthquakes. It said a warship was using the port of La Guaira to deliver critically needed supplies. Police in France and Monaco are searching for a man suspected of detonating a bomb in the principality that injured several people. Police did not confirm the identity of the victims, but reports say the target was the Ukrainian oligarch Vadim Yermolayev. The British Prime Minister is due to finally outline multi-billion dollar proposals to fund the armed forces. The Defence Investment Plan has been delayed because of wrangling within government about how much money should be committed to the military. State media in Iran say two members of the Islamic Revolutionary Guards have been shot dead in the western province of Kermanshah. Local reports say one of them was known for his role in suppressing anti-government protests. The commander of NATO's land forces in Europe has sought to reassure European nations that the United States will stand with its allies on the continent. General Chris Donoghue was speaking at a ceremony in Estonia. NASA is to launch a robotic mission to prevent one of its telescopes from burning up in the atmosphere. A rescue spacecraft will be released from a jet rather than launched from the ground to locate the Swift Observatory telescope. Three movable arms will then latch on and tow it into a stable orbit. And Germany and the Netherlands are out of the World Cup. Morocco have eliminated the Netherlands 3-2 and Paraguay knocked out Germany 4-3. Both games were decided on penalties. In the day's other match, Brazil beat Japan 2-1. And that's the world news from the BBC in London.
0: Tennis season is in full swing and Wimbledon is the jewel in the crown. The oldest and most prestigious tournament watched by millions around the world each season. I'm Hannah Mullane and this is Business Daily from the BBC World Service. And today we're heading to Wimbledon. How does the tournament stand out in the tennis world? What commercial decisions does it make to guarantee success? And how do the players feel about how much they're being paid for competing there? We'll follow the money behind the deep-rooted tradition, the history, and those lush grass tennis courts. This is the strategy behind the elegance. How has the tournament become about so much more than tennis? And what has led to that success?

0: It lies among the tidy chimneys of suburban Surrey, only 8 miles from London. But what is the bewitchment of Wimbledon that draws its disciples from all over the world?
1: When you picture Wimbledon, the oldest tennis tournament in the world, there are certain things you think of, and it's not just tennis. You think of strawberries and cream, players in white, and that long queue of well-dressed fans waiting to get tickets. It's an elegant image that Wimbledon has built over many years, and it involves considered commercial decisions that mean it continues to make serious money. This year, the two-week tournament is set to make around $500 million in revenue. Let's hear first from the person responsible for making some of those decisions, Sally Bolton, the chief executive of the tournament.
2: We are very clear that the visual of Wimbledon, the athletes wearing white,

0: night on a grass court with a largely green surround is iconic, and it is hugely important that we protect that. And so the partners that we work with absolutely understand that and actually buy into that cleanliness of the image, that the lack of busyness around the court, that sanctity of what the championships looks like is highly valuable to those partners. And so ironically, the less we are doing in that space, the more value there is associated with that space. And those partners, as I say, very much buy into that and are part of us helping to grow our brand and our image worldwide.
1: Wimbledon maintains a highly curated portfolio of official sponsors and partners, fiercely protecting its legacy and sponsor-free courts. And you look at some of those sponsors, and they've been around for a long time. Rolex has been the official timekeeper of the event since 1978. IBM has been the technology partner since 1990, powering the digital infrastructure and providing data on matches. And Slazenger has been providing tennis balls for the tournament since 1902, the longest-running sports partnership in history. This comes at a time where sports events around the world are really cashing in on sponsorship. Wimbledon are no different, but it does have a very different approach. It controls the number of brands it works with, and it also controls the prices. In many ways, it's an exclusive event, and some pay thousands of dollars to be there. Tickets for the men's finals on centre court can cost as much as $12,500. In contrast, grounds passes, those ones you famously queue for, are $43, up by just 10% on a decade ago. Here's Sally Bolton again.
0: We're striving to ensure that Wimbledon is for everybody. And so whether that's the pricing of our food and drink items, whether it's the pricing of our tickets. So if you are queuing up, you can access a grounds ticket for £33 for a day's worth of tennis. Play starts on the outside courts at 11 a.m. and can, across the show courts, as you know, go on until 11 in the evening. And that's really about protecting the ability to have the type of experience you want. So whether that's you're here as a hospitality guest in one of our amazing hospitality facilities, or whether you've queued up and you can access our really affordable strawberries and cream and other food products, we are keen to make sure that we have a choice of experience for all our guests.
1: When you're keeping prices low in some areas, they have to go up in others for growth. Matt Lyons is here with some of those numbers.
2: Yeah, let's start with those ticket prices. As Sally mentioned there, there's plenty of accessible tickets, day tickets to get into the grounds for around $43. But Wimbledon, or rather the All England Lawn Tennis Club, is choosing to up its prices for the very top bracket of tickets. So take their premium centre court debenture ticket holders. They get guaranteed centre court tickets for every day of the championships for a 5-year period, plus benefits like hospitality access and parking. And what would they be paying for the privilege? Just over $150,000. And that's from this year up to 2030, which works out at almost $2,200 a day at the tournament. And that figure has gone up 45% from the last batch released back in 2021. Now, the AELTC, it's important to point out, is a not-for-profit, like all tennis governing bodies. So they say the over $300 million they expect to make from this will be used for long-term investment and infrastructure projects.
1: And what about the food and drink when you're there? How much are they making from their strawberries and cream, for example?
2: Right, let's do some maths here. Wimbledon says it sells around 200,000 portions every year. That's over 30 tonnes of strawberries, $3.75 a pop. So in total, they're making $750,000. That's a price that Wimbledon purposely keep low. It's an iconic image for the tournament, so keeping that price accessible is part of the wider strategy on protecting the brand. And of course, you want a glass of the iconic British summer drink Pimm's to wash that down with at around $18 a glass. Step out of the tournament and head to a London pub and you're more likely to pay around $10. They estimate that there'll be 300,000 glasses sold every year through the tournament. That makes them over $5 million. Overall, it's estimated that food and drink brings in around 10 to 12% of total revenue, so $50 to $60 million. But there's still a long way to go to get to the projected $500 million figure in revenue.
1: You're listening to Business Daily on the BBC World Service. I'm Hannah Mullane, and today we're following the money of the Wimbledon Tennis Grand Slam. How has the brand evolved its image, and what does it do to stand out among its competitors? The tradition and image that Wimbledon has built makes it feel very different to other Grand Slam tournaments around the world. But where does the money actually come from? Professor Rob Wilson is a sports finance expert and has been looking into this for us.
3: Like many other sport events, a large proportion of the revenue comes from broadcasting. That makes up around about 50-55%. If anybody's listening that follows football, that's typically what Manchester United would earn from their TV revenue, about half of the revenue generated from television. And then we have the other things that we would typically associate with sport events. So commercial partners and sponsors, they make up around about 20%. Ticket sales, another 20%. And then hospitality

0: kind of concessions, merchandise, that type of thing. Another 10-15%, depending naturally on the year that we're looking at. And all of that totals up around about $500 million across any annual cycle for Wimbledon.
1: So in terms of the money it brings in, how does Wimbledon compare to other tennis tournaments? Matt Lyons is back with us.
2: Yeah, right. Forgive me. There's going to be a few numbers here, but they put into context where Wimbledon sits in the grander scheme of things. So let's look at the latest figures we have for the Grand Slams to compare from 2024. The All England Club's total revenue stood at just under $539 million. Compare that to the US Tennis Association, which had revenue of around $560 million from the US Open alone in 2024. So clearly, the US is the most successful Grand Slam in the world. For the French Open, it was $393 million in revenue, which was generated by Roland Garros. And Tennis Australia's revenues were $282 million for the year ending September 2024. A large proportion of that came from the Australian Open.
1: Tennis at Grand Slam level clearly makes some serious money. And in recent months, this has brought into question how much of that money actually goes to the players. All of the tournaments have been under a lot of pressure to increase that player prize money. As a result, Wimbledon have upped the prize money on offer this year by 20%, but it's still lower than what the players are asking for. At the French Open, some players limited pre-tournament media appearances to 15 minutes in protest. Here's world number one Aryna Sabalenka speaking about those protests.
3: The whole point here is not about me. It's about the players who's lower in the ranking, who's suffering. And as the world number one, I feel like, you know, I have to stand up and to fight for those players, for lower level players, for players who are coming back after injuries, the upcoming generation.
1: Protests won't continue at Wimbledon as players say discussions on pay are moving in the right direction. But the pressure is still on to offer players a bigger slice of the revenue made at the tournament. It's something I put to Sally Bolton, Wimbledon's chief executive.
4: We've made a significant increase to prize money this year. That's a reflection of our belief that the athletes very much deserve to share in the growth of the championships. We're very happy to make that increase. It's an important part of what we do. And I think the other thing that the players will notice this year is the significant investment we continue to make in the facilities and services that we provide them. So we are in the second year of a development of one of our facilities on site that houses the players. So not only have we increased prize money this year, but I think the athletes will also see our continued investment in the quality of their facilities.
1: It was a record the amount you increased that prize money by. I know there has been a lot of headlines in the press about players pushing for more prize money and they're still wanting more than what you've upped it by. Is that an ongoing discussion for you guys at Wimbledon? What's the situation there?
4: Well, we've made the announcement we've made on the increase. We're proud of that increase. We're proud of the commitment we continue to make to players. As we have said to the players, we're very happy to continue discussions. But what we have to recognise is that the consideration of what gets invested back into players has to be balanced with those other investments I've talked about. So back into British tennis and supporting, in fact, not just British tennis, but tennis globally with some of the other investments we make. And also back into the championships. The reason why we can afford to increase prize money in the way that we have done and continue to do is because we invest for the long term. We continue to invest in the quality of the championships and in growing our global audience. That's what enables us to make those investments back into the players. And so we must continue to invest back into the championships too.
1: So how does what Wimbledon offer compare to the other Grand Slams? Matt's back with us.
2: So the players want 16% of revenue from the Grand Slams to be put into their prize pot, increasing to 22% by 2030. And we've seen those prize pots go up as a result, but not as much as the players were asking for. The French and Australian Open now put around 15% of revenue into the prize pot, and prize money at Wimbledon now stands at almost $85 million. That's $9 million short of what the players were asking for. We're still waiting to hear what the US Open will do, with figures expected later in July.
1: This is all well and good for elite players, but many professional tennis players don't make it to the Grand Slams. So what's the financial reality for those trying to make it in the sport? Noah Rubin is a former professional tennis player and now director of Tennis for Kent Hospitality Group.
5: I actually remember playing, I qualified for my first Future, and for those of you that don't know what that is the lowest level professional event. I was turning 15, it was actually on my 15th birthday, and I was looking at this guy that was there that ended up losing second round of the Future, making about, I think it was about $300 US at the time, and he had his kids there. And I was just questioning, like, how was this even possible? And I think, you know, that really stuck with me. It was one of the first moments that I recognized just how difficult the sport is to make it. And then you kind of at times get stuck in this rat race of when is going to be my moment? Do I have

0: moment? Should I wait for my moment? And, you know, you start figuring out that the percentages, not even of playing professional tennis, but then of making money, are exponentially more difficult.
1: Noah compares the situation to other sports, where you might get signed for a season, there's a contract and a guaranteed income for a period of time that isn't dependent on whether you win or lose. In tennis, your income is very much down to you winning individual games. You lose and your income is instantly impacted.
0: You know, I think about NBA, I see these guys, you know, they lost by 40 points. It's a, you know, a normal regular season game, but they know they're okay, right? They know their family's okay. They have their contract. But, you know, you go to even a challenger, you know, and you're getting two guys that are maybe 270 in the world, and it's a gladiator match every time. It's potentially giving up that opportunity to build those ranking points or the extra few bucks that is needed. And it's the worst snowball effect in all of sports, right? If you're doing it alone without a coach, you know, because you can't afford it, you're not necessarily setting yourself up for success, right? You don't have that team around you helping you. And if that's the case, then you're not giving yourself the best chance to push forward. And if you're going against people that have that team, odds are you're a step down in terms of preparation. Then you're not giving yourself the chance to win that match. Then you're not gaining money. And it's like this continuous motion of like not prepared, not making more money, not making more points. Then I can't afford that team again. And it's like this continuous cycle where you have players that have broken through that and everybody hopes for that. But tennis has this weird way of always making sure that you feel some sense of hope, even when the bank account tells another story.
1: But it's not as simple as just being able to pay the players more and more prize money whilst keeping the sport sustainable, as Rob Wilson told me.
2: I think professional sport generally has got a bit of a problem with its financial sustainability. I think it is giving away far too much of its generated wealth to players in particular, and that reduces the stability that you have across those competitions. It's why we hear about professional sports entities teetering on the edge of administration or going out of business. It's because they haven't got the formula quite right, and they feel almost at hostage to those player salaries to make sure that they can, if it's in professional football, sign those players or, you know, offer those new contracts in the NFL, the NBA. Where I think tennis is perhaps doing a better job is it's recognising that it is generating record revenues. As you say, Wimbledon probably in and around the $500 million a year mark. But then if you're giving away even 10% of that revenue in prize funds, then I think it's giving away a fair share of that revenue. Of course, players will want to earn more. But what Wimbledon and what tennis are doing is ensuring long-term legacy for the sport so that they can pay the players in the next 10, 20, 30, 40, 50 years, and they're not completely destabilising the sport.
1: Whilst those discussions over pay continue, how Noah felt when he played at Wimbledon sums up how much the image the tournament has created carries so much weight.
0: Just one of those events that no matter how many times it rains, no matter if the strawberries and cream wasn't what you expected, it's still, it's Wimbledon, right? And you feel the history. You walk onto the grass court. I was fortunate enough to play on court one for my finals. I then qualified for main draw. Men's main draw Wimbledon is unlike anything else. There is just tradition, right? I mean, I think people say it all the time, but you feel like this is the place you should be playing tennis. And it almost feels like we're going back to the first tennis ball that was ever struck. And you feel this rich history, and you feel the quality, and you feel the care that is brought to it. And again, no matter how many times it rains or what takes place or too many people or whatever it may be, you still, like, that is such a special Grand Slam, and no other tournament can compare to it.
1: As the tournament kicks off this week, Wimbledon will be hoping to make more money than it ever has before. Its global demand helps to bring in those lucrative broadcasting deals and ticket sales, and those elite partnerships with very specific brands, all contributing to its overall success. And all of that, in part, comes from the historic, quintessentially British image the brand has created over time. That's all from this episode of Follow the Money on Business Daily, presented by me, Hannah Mullane, and produced by Matt Ines.

You're listening to the BBC World Service and now Witness History with me, Helen Ledwick. I'm taking you back to 1997, when the remains of a Native American chief are finally brought home after lying in a cemetery in England for more than a century. It's late September in South Dakota, USA. On Pine Ridge Indian Reservation, the grasses of the Great Plains sway against a vast blue sky. Beneath a windswept hill, a traditional teepee, and inside,

0: coffin, Chief Longwolf has been returned to his Lakota people. This is how the BBC reported it at the time. Some of the language is now outdated.
1: The remains of a Sioux Indian chief, which were exhumed last week from a cemetery in West London, have finally been returned to the soil of his ancestral homeland on the Great Plains of America. The descendants of Chief Longwolf were joined by tribal leaders for the ceremony in South Dakota.
2: It was beautiful. It was exciting. It didn't feel like a funeral. It felt more like a celebration.
0: Mary Blackfeather Condon, now 83, is Chief Longwolf's great-granddaughter.
2: They took pictures of us standing behind the coffin, and we were all smiling. And here this man asked my brother, "How come you're all smiling, standing behind a coffin?" So my brother said, "Because we were happy that he came home."
0: Chief Longwolf has been gone for more than 100 years after leaving America to tour with Buffalo Bill, as explained in this BBC News archive from 1997.
3: Accompanied by his wife and children, Longwolf came to London with his fellow tribesmen as part of the Wild West show put on by Buffalo Bill Cody. The show played to packed houses, but Longwolf fell ill, and in 1892 he died of pneumonia.
0: The story goes that Chief Longwolf's wife was afraid he'd be thrown overboard if he was taken home by ship, and so he was buried in London, in Brompton Cemetery, beneath a headstone carved with a wolf. His story is passed down through the generations. The family know he's somewhere in London, but they don't know where.
2: Well, we talked about it, and my mother said, she told my father, "Someday we're gonna find him and bring him back." And my father said, "If it was meant to be, it will happen."
0: And then, in the early 1990s, a twist of fate. A woman from Worcestershire in the West Midlands of England buys a second-hand book that tells Longwolf's story. Her name is Elizabeth Knight, and she tracks down his grave, then makes a promise to try to find his family. This is Elizabeth speaking to the BBC in 1997.
4: He was alone in a strange land, away from his homeland, and I wondered how his family would feel about that, knowing that, and in fact, did they actually know where he was? They couldn't do, really. I felt as if I wanted to help him get back home again.
2: She wrote to Lakota Times newspaper in South Dakota, inquiring to Longwolf's people that she had news of him. And that's how the story got started.
0: It takes years to get the necessary permissions to exhume and repatriate Longwolf's remains and to raise the money to do it. But in September 1997, and with a lot of help along the way, the family fly to London to finally bring him home. When they arrive at the cemetery, Mary's mum Jessie is interviewed by BBC News.
3: The story of Longwolf has been handed down through his family, and this morning they came to Brompton Cemetery in West London to visit his grave. They were accompanied by a holy medicine man. Longwolf's granddaughter, Jessie Blackfeather, now 87, has led the campaign to take him home.
5: They want to know how you feel about coming after Longwolf. Are you happy? Are you sad?
6: Yeah, I'm happy.
2: She was excited. A dream came true.
0: Chief Longwolf is coming home. And he's not alone. Because not long after his death, a toddler had been buried in the same plot. Her name was White Star, and like Longwolf, her family was part of Buffalo Bill's Wild West show. She died after falling from a horse. She would be returning to South Dakota alongside him.
2: And when the day came for them to finally exhume him from the grave, we walked over there. And that's where we seen the medicine man put the bones in a coffin that was prepared for him and White Star. And they put some fresh flowers in there from the contractors, and they sealed the casket. And that's when we felt a whirlwind that came from someplace. And it whipped around and it went straight up.
0: The coffin is draped with both the US and Lakota tribal flags and carried from the grave to the cemetery gates on a horse-drawn carriage. It's filmed by the news agency

0: The Associated Press, the family walking behind the carriage in traditional clothing. Mary in a purple cotton dress and moccasins made by her grandmother. Her mum in a brightly coloured coat with native designs on it.
1: And we rode in a limousine to the church, to the Anglican church. We heard the noise from the city, but we walked quietly and we hurried into the church that Longwolf was in.
0: And it's a service like no other. In a Gothic London church with a stone clock tower, Anglican prayers mixed with Lakota tradition.
1: Oh, the music. My sister Martha, she learned how to play guitar at a young age. During her lifetime, she would sing gospel songs. And at that time, the pastor asked us to sing a special. So she played the guitar and we both sang How Great Thou Art in our Lakota language.
0: The remains of Chief Longwolf and the little girl White Star travel by sea to be repatriated in America. And a week later, there's a final farewell by the teepee at Pine Ridge Reservation.
1: We had an all-night traditional wake where our traditional men sang honor songs and prayed and gave encouraging words to our family. And a white lady came and sang gospel songs. And they built a fire beside this big tent that was also put up. Many of our people came.
0: And then Chief Longwolf is buried, overlooking the plains of South Dakota alongside White Star and beneath the same headstone that stood over them in London, the one carved with a wolf.
1: He told his family that someday he will come home to the United States, to the Black Hills of South Dakota, at our Indian reservation. It took a lot of work. It took a lot of time. I forgot how many years, but it finally happened.
0: Mary Blackfeather Condon still lives in Pine Ridge, South Dakota. She was speaking to me, Helen Ledwick, for Witness History.
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0: Welcome to Assignment on the BBC World Service. I'm Josephine Casserly, and this week's programme comes from Switzerland, where I've been speaking to voters in the run-up to a referendum on whether to cap the country's population at 10 million people.
1: So the problem is that the majority of the Swiss population is not really profiting from this massive immigration anymore that we're seeing today.
0: I speak to the people championing this policy to find out why this small European country that's famed for its neutrality has been considering adopting a radical and unprecedented policy to curb migration.
2: We want our country back, we want to be proud again.
0: And I hear from those who are sceptical.
3: I think at the moment Switzerland should be really happy that there are that much people that want to come here to do the work they do.
0: To find out more, listen to Assignment after the news.
4: BBC News with Emily Thomas. Protesters have begun to gather in South Africa, where security personnel have been deployed across the country on a planned day of anti-immigration protests. There are concerns these could descend into violence against foreigners. The day marks an unofficial deadline set by campaigners for all undocumented migrants to leave. Many have already fled to escape violence and intimidation. Our correspondent Pumza Philani is following developments.
5: We are in the Johannesburg city centre at the starting point of one of the three main protests.

0: protest here in Gauteng province. Crowds are starting to gather. From here, they will be marching to Constitutional Hill, where their leaders will be handing over a memorandum of demands. Now, these demands are what they want the local police to do about what they say is illegal occupation of businesses, illegal occupations of buildings that they say have been taken over by undocumented migrants.
1: Meanwhile, Spain's socialist Prime Minister Pedro Sanchez says more than 1 million undocumented migrants in his country have applied for legal status by today's deadline. The programme provides renewable residence permits to all applicants who've been living in Spain for at least 5 months and have a clean criminal record. The original estimate was 500,000 applications. The United States military has reopened a port in Venezuela to help get aid into areas worst hit by last week's earthquakes. The number of people confirmed dead has passed 1,700, while thousands remain missing. Our correspondent Yoga Tilamoye is in the coastal town of La Guaira.
2: When we speak to people here, they're telling us they're angry at their government because they feel like they've been left to their own devices to deal with the aftermath of this massive disaster. There are rescue teams arriving from different parts of the world, from lots of South American countries, from Mexico, from the US, from the UK, other European countries, and from further afield like India. But it's just not enough. The next big challenge for this country is going to be how to dispose of all the dead and how to stop the outbreak of disease.
1: The British Prime Minister Keir Starmer is due to finally outline multi-billion dollar proposals to fund the armed forces. A significant proportion of the plans will focus on drone production, as Frank Gardner explains.
3: This, says the MOD, will be the largest ever drone investment in UK armed forces. Not before time, say military commentators, who note how drones have recently transformed the way war has been fought in Ukraine and the Strait of Hormuz. The transformation will apply to all three services. The Royal Navy will receive a raft of surveillance, reconnaissance and attack drones. The Army is to get uncrewed ground vehicles, similar to the ones deployed with such effect on the front line in Ukraine. And the RAF will get autonomous fighter jets that will fly alongside planes with the pilots still in the cockpit.
1: BBC News. The commander of NATO's land forces in Europe has sought to reassure European nations that the US will stand with its allies on the continent. General Chris Donoghue was speaking at a ceremony in Estonia to assign an additional NATO headquarters to the defence of the Baltics. State media in Iran says two members of the Islamic Revolutionary Guards have been shot dead in an attack in Kermanshah province in the west of the country, bordering Iraq. Two other IRGC members were wounded. A local news agency said one of the dead was known locally for his role in suppressing the 2022 anti-government protests. It's the third attack targeting Iranian security forces in the Kurdish region within a week. Police in France and Monaco are searching for a man suspected of detonating a bomb at an apartment building in the principality that injured several people. Police did not confirm the identity of the victims, but reports say the target of the attack was the Ukrainian oligarch Vadim Yamalayev. Here's our France correspondent, Hugh Schofield.
4: CCTV footage shows the suspect leaving the scene on foot and crossing into France, where there's now a major police effort to trace him. The apparent target of the attack is a Ukrainian millionaire called Vadim Emolayev, who's been living in Monaco. Emolayev, who now has Cypriot nationality, made his fortune in the city of Dnipro in eastern Ukraine. He also has big interests in the wine and spirits business in Russian annexed Crimea, and since 2023 has been the subject of sanctions imposed by the government in Kyiv.
1: At the Men's Football World Cup, Morocco have eliminated the Netherlands 3-2 on penalties to move into the last 16. Earlier, in a major upset, Paraguay knocked out the four-time champions Germany. They won their penalty shootout 4-3 after the match was deadlocked at 1-1. In the day's other match, Brazil beat Japan 2-1. And that's the latest BBC News.
5: Yeah, here are a lot of people. A lot of different kind of people.
6: What do you mean?
5: It's always action. It's always action.
6: Yeah, it feels busy. It feels lively. I mean, it is like this is 5 p.m. right? So it's rush hour basically. Yeah.
7: It's a rainy afternoon in Switzerland's biggest city, Zurich, when I meet Shailene Schweri under the large clock in the central train station.
6: Okay, which way are we going? It's raining. Sorry.
7: Shailene is in her mid-20s. She's warm and friendly, with long blonde hair and dressed in a green silk blouse with matching green sunglasses and perfectly applied makeup.
6: And when you say that, you know, around here there's lots of different people, do you see that as a good thing?
5: It depends what kind of. If they're willing to keep up with the rules that we have.
7: When we meet in early June, it's just 10 days before Switzerland votes on a

0: policy which would be a world first and could dramatically change its future, to cap the country's population to 10 million people. And everyone here seems to be talking about immigration. I wanted to meet Shailene because I've seen the videos she's been posting online, campaigning to vote yes to the population cap. And for many, this referendum is about more than migration policy. It's about a feeling that Switzerland and Swiss identity is under threat. So what do you see as like the core of being Swiss, a Swiss identity?
1: I ask that myself a lot, like, what is it like to be Swiss? And I came to the conclusion that a Swiss person is just a ghost in his own country. So Swiss people get lost and we always hear, oh, Swiss people don't say that, you have to be neutral.
0: This is Assignment on the BBC World Service, and I'm Josephine Cassilly. In the weeks leading up to the vote, I travelled to Switzerland to speak to the people championing this initiative and to find out why this country has been contemplating taking such a huge stance against migration.
2: So this is where it happens.
3: Yeah.
2: This is your studio, basically.
1: Yeah, where all the action happens.
0: Shailene started making videos for TikTok and Instagram in March this year. They're all filmed here in her car, the phone balanced on the dashboard. Her first videos were about dating and relationships.
2: When did you start talking about politics?
1: I was just sitting here in the car and I was filming myself saying,
4: Ich bin Schweizerin und werde in meinem eigenen Land nicht ernst genommen.
1: I'm Swiss, I hate it that I can't say out loud my opinion, and if I do, then I'm a racist.
2: Right, okay.
0: And recently, Shailene has a new topic that she's talking about.
2: Why do you think the population should be capped at 10 million?
1: So we have more money and resource generally for our own folks.
2: So you think that there's too many people in Switzerland? Or there will be?
1: Yeah, because we're so small.
0: Switzerland is small. It's nestled between Italy, France and Germany, and its population has grown rapidly over the last 20 years. It's gone up by around 2 million people since 2002, rising from about 7 million to now just over 9 million. And the country has the second highest proportion of foreign nationals in Europe. More than a quarter of residents here are not Swiss. I'm at the Swiss Parliament in Bern, and it's here that I meet Thomas Aschi. He's the parliamentary leader of the SVP, or the Swiss People's Party. They're the ones that are proposing this population cap. And the Swiss People's Party is the largest party in Switzerland. It's a populist right-wing party which has been campaigning against the country's rising immigration for decades.
5: So the problem is that the majority of the Swiss population is not really profiting from this massive immigration anymore that we're seeing today. However, in his or her daily lives, the average Swiss citizen very well feels what the effects of immigration are. We have a housing crisis, we have a problem with public transportation, which is overcrowded. We're having the problem of increasing social welfare costs.
0: Much of Switzerland's population growth has been concentrated in its cities like Geneva and Zurich. But it's in rural areas where opposition to immigration is most strongly felt.
2: The mountains are rising up from the lake. The water in the lake is crystal blue.
6: Yes. And you can take all the old-fashioned boats, the steamboats, and go to all around the lake.
0: Andreas Seeholzer is a journalist at Boat. That's the local paper here. This has been his patch for 30 years.
6: So we're in central Switzerland, where Switzerland was founded.
2: Wow. So this is the heartland of Switzerland. This is original Switzerland.
6: Yes. Most of the people, they're proud of that old picture of Switzerland. They don't want to change.
0: But this region has changed.
6: 50 years ago, very poor area. We just had cows and no industrial production going on, no nothing.
0: Switzerland is one of the richest countries in the world. But it wasn't always like this. Back in the 1800s, it was somewhere that people emigrated from, travelling to neighbouring Italy and Germany to find work. Then, after World War II, Switzerland's economy boomed, and so did its population. And then, in the mid-2000s, the country joined the Schengen Agreement with the European Union. Switzerland isn't a member of the EU, but the agreement allows free movement of workers between Switzerland and European Union countries.
6: And that was the second big boost, people coming in.
0: We get in the car and drive out into the countryside.
6: Here it looks like Switzerland 50 years ago.
2: It really does. The houses are all made of wood planks with these shutters. Yeah, they look like ski chalets.

0: Josephine. Nice to meet you.
1: We stop at a local restaurant where Andreas knows the owner.
0: Thank you for having us.
1: And it's very traditionally Swiss, that all the walls and the ceilings are covered in wood panelling. And in the corner, there's a group of about 8 people, all look retired, playing cards, drinking beers, smoking cigarettes, having a nice time. I ask them how they'll be voting in the upcoming referendum.
2: Yes.
1: Bruno, the owner, is in his 50s, and he tells me that his family has been in this region for generations. Is there much immigration into this area? Do you see any of the effects of immigration?
3: Nein, wir haben in den letzten 50.
4: 3,500 people live here, and the last 15 years they had 80 persons coming in.
1: Carlo, one of the regulars here, chips in.
5: Also, man hat einfach.
4: Okay, the infrastructure in Switzerland, he says, is not built for so much people. We have not enough space in the schools. The traffic is overloaded.
1: And where are most of the foreigners from in Switzerland?
5: Also momentan Ukraine.
4: At the moment, it's Ukrainians.
5: Before we have Syrian people.
1: Syrians.
5: Yeah. We have Afghan people and Sudan.
1: But most immigrants in Switzerland are not from Ukraine or Syria or Afghanistan. The majority here are from the EU, with Italians and Germans the most represented. Far fewer come from outside Europe. Overall, just under 2.5% of people living here were born in Asia. Just under 1% come from Ukraine.
0: But most of the immigrants in Switzerland are from the EU.
1: He replies, that's true, but you have to be more nuanced because the Germans who come here have jobs. Carlo's friend Pius looks desperate to chip in.
6: Charlie Elsner hat bei mir einig.
4: He says that the worst war to fight is if a country fights for its own culture and to lose its own identity because of other people.
0: Sitting here in this restaurant, which is very traditionally Swiss, it just doesn't feel like that is a war that you need to be worried about.
4: Kampf am Ort. Yeah, here there is no war because this is a different world here. Here's the only place where Switzerland is still like it was years ago.
0: This flat is very nice. I feel like a flat of people in their 20s sharing in London would not be this nice.
1: Back in Zurich, I'm at the home of Flavien Gousset.
0: You're a referendum influencer. Maybe you're the only one.
7: I'm for sure nowadays known for these videos, and people know that if there's a referendum, they will open my profile.
8: What do we think about the image.
1: Today, Flavien is filming his second video about the population cap referendum, urging people to vote down the proposal.
7: This initiative says that it will solve the housing crisis and the crisis of healthcare costs, and it will save nature in Switzerland. And the Swiss People's Party has a really fascinating and decades-long record of not doing anything to solve these problems and then blaming immigrants for the problem still being around.
1: A lot of the communications urging people to vote yes are less about overcrowding and more about a fear of cultural change.
7: It's called Protect Switzerland.
0: That's the name of the game, Protect Switzerland.
7: Yeah, and you're like...
1: Flavien is showing me a video game made by the Erkinger Committee. It's a conservative political action group headed up by a former Swiss People's Party parliamentarian. That's the party that proposed the 10 million population cap. This group has a very specific focus, one which has been voiced across Europe among right-wing conservative and far-right political groups. And that's concern for what they say is the growing influence of Islam. The group recently launched a video game, and in it you play a border guard and have to stop immigrants from entering the country.
0: The scene is a kind of traditional Swiss alpine-looking background. And you're this customs worker who's a woman, you move her across the screen. So you can basically end up...
1: As the customs officer, your job is to hit the incoming people with your stop sign to prevent them entering the country.
7: And now I even need to hit families with kids.
0: So yeah, now the immigrants coming are like a lot of like Muslim women with children, basically, and you're meant to stop them coming.
7: Yeah.
1: With each level, the threat to Switzerland gets more severe.
0: What does this say, level 4 or 5?

0: schleichende progressing Islamization.
1: Okay.
0: So they are trying to paint this picture of Switzerland converting into a Sharia state, and it has nothing at all to do with the reality. But if you repeat lies often enough, at one point they're going to stick in the mind of the people.
1: Switzerland's conservative right and far right have for some time claimed that the influence of Islam is growing in Switzerland. And when I've been talking to people here about their concerns about immigration, they often circle back to a fear of Muslim immigrants in particular, and Islam. I meet back up with Shailene, the TikToker who makes videos in her car, at a bar in the centre of Zurich. I want to understand where Shailene's negative views about immigration come from. She tells me that when she was 17, a centre to house asylum seekers opened in her village.
2: My house is almost next to it, so always when I wanted to go home, they like evacuate the whole place, and the police was like, oh, you're not allowed to like cross the streets, and I'm like, I live in this house.
1: The topic of immigration has certainly politicised Shailene. She says she wants to stand for parliament next year for a small party that stands on a platform of free speech and has been accused of having links to the extreme right.
3: What is this referendum really about for you?
2: To make Switzerland great again. Yeah. I just want to protect the immigrants which want to be here in Switzerland and the Swiss people.
3: What are you worried about for the future of Switzerland?
2: I'm afraid that Switzerland will be a Muslim country, that we will lose everything that we build up. I'm always thinking, so why do you come to Switzerland and you want to change Switzerland to a Muslim country?
3: And I mean, do you really? Because I've never heard anybody say they want to change Switzerland into a Muslim country. Does anyone actually say that? Who said that?
2: I don't think they say it out loud. It's more hidden. For example, they want to build mosques here in Switzerland.
3: What proportion of the Swiss population is Muslim?
2: Well, I don't know. Because I grew up in Zurich, and I'm for sure most of them are here, so...
3: Yeah. What do you feel like it is?
2: I feel like it's more than 50%.
3: In Zurich, more than 50% of the population is Muslim.
2: It just feels like.
1: I'm taken aback by this. I've only spent a few days in Zurich at this point, but certainly it doesn't seem like half the population is Muslim here. Far from it. In fact, after Shailene and I left the bar, I looked up the stats for Zurich. Around 6% of the population is Muslim. Pretty much the same as in Switzerland as a whole.
3: Oh wow, nice flat. It's very, very tidy.
2: I don't like a lot of...
3: I can see. Yeah, I can see that.
1: The next day, I meet up with Shailene again at another very tidy Swiss apartment. I tell her what I found out about the Muslim population in Zurich, that it's 6%, not over 50%.
3: So it's not over half.
2: Mm-hmm.
3: Is that surprising?
2: Yeah, it's surprising.
3: Doesn't that show that maybe there's a sort of fear of Muslims and of Islam, which is maybe not a fear that's based on what's really happening? And maybe it's because of how it's talked about on social media or in the press or by politicians, but it's not really based in real experiences. It's based in fear and worry.
2: The thing is, the experience you make that those kind of people are more violent doesn't make it better.
3: I mean, it feels like you're taking some of the worst examples of what people can do, like commit crime, and then you're taking those few examples and you're then applying them to the whole group of everybody who's Muslim. And that is racist, isn't it?
2: For me, it's enough to know that a group of people are willing to do something in the name of religion. I don't want to take the risk of people of other countries bringing their laws here to Switzerland.
1: I wanted to speak to Thomas Aschi about this too. He's the parliamentary leader of the right-wing Swiss People's Party, the ones who are behind the initiative to cap Switzerland's population. I told him about the misconceptions I've encountered.
3: It seems like there are people in Switzerland who are your voters and supporters who have quite a warped impression of what immigration is in Switzerland. Because actually, in reality, the vast majority of people are from

0: I think it is our task as politicians to present our facts, our arguments. So if the people have the sentiment that this growth is too fast, that they're losing their identity, that they're losing what they used to call home, then I think it's the task of the politicians to take these concerns of these citizens serious.
1: I wonder how much your party's communications are responsible for that sentiment, because I've seen some of the imagery that you've put out around this referendum. They are images which are very racialized. They tend to represent migrants as all being from outside of Europe, when in reality, it's actually a very small minority who are from outside of Europe.
0: I'm sorry, but this is not true what you're here telling. It's not the reality. It's not a fact. Please show me those pictures that you're referring to, but it's not a fact.
1: I can show you.
0: Yes, please.
1: Okay, so this is the photo that I was looking at. So this is an from Instagram. Put out by the SVP. And that's
2: I get out a photo that's been posted by the Swiss People's Party on their Instagram. It's a street which looks kind of Swiss, full of South Asian men who look like migrant workers. The slogan at the top reads, "If you want Swiss jobs, vote for our initiative." And in microscopic text on the side, it states that the image is AI generated.
1: That is not giving people an accurate representation of what immigration in Switzerland is like. If it was, it would be a street full of German people or Italians or French.
0: No, that's not true either. I mean, obviously, in campaigns, you have to simplify messages.
1: But that's not simplification, that's just a lie.
0: No, that's... We stop here.
1: Okay.
0: All the best.
1: You sure?
0: Yes.
1: We can keep going. I just want to...
0: No. Can I leave you out, please?
1: Sure.
0: You stop recording, please?
1: Sure.
2: And that was the end of that interview. Mr. Ashi then escorted me out of the Parliament building.
3: They don't have the pictures to illustrate their fears. They just produce them with AI. Everyone will just think, oh no, what are all these men doing in Switzerland?
2: I'm back with Flavien, the referendum influencer. We walk to a peaceful square where Flavien is going to play pétanque, or boule as it's also called.
4: Bravo.
2: It's the game where you throw a shiny metal ball and try to get it as close as possible to a smaller ball. Next to the clubhouse, people are opening a few beers in the sunshine. I get talking to Fateh. He's originally from Algeria and is in Switzerland working as a social worker.
1: Yeah, so you're saying that the question shouldn't be whether you're for or against immigration, it should be whether or not you need it. And you're saying that Swiss people do need it. Can I ask you another question? Can you imagine if you lived here for enough time, would you ever feel Swiss, do you think?
5: This is not easy. The problem is the people, they don't let you feel Swiss.
1: Okay.
5: You can like this country and do like Swiss people or more, but the people they tell you every day, directly or not directly, you can't, because they see your color or your religion, and this is one reason. Now you have a Swiss pass, but you are not Swiss.
2: You can have a Swiss passport, but you can't really be Swiss. But a Swiss passport does at least entitle you to vote. In this referendum, and in any other, the 27% of the population who are foreign nationals will have no say. After the game of pétanque finishes, I sit down with Flavien on the grass.
3: I studied history, and if you look at the history of Switzerland, then Switzerland has always been a country of emigration and immigration. If we talk about Swiss culture is a product of migration. And if you stop that migration because you're afraid of whatever, then that's the point where you're actually going to lose your identity and your culture you want to preserve.
2: Swiss voters' last chance to vote in this referendum was on June the 14th. And hours after the polls closed, the final results are declared. The proposal to cap the population is voted down, with 55% of voters voting against the proposal. But this story is far from over. 45% of Swiss voters were in favour of the initiative. And this is part of a trend that reaches across Europe of anti-immigrant feeling and policies. Immigration has been a big part of Switzerland's 20th century rags-to-riches story. But in this small, wealthy country, as the population has grown and as immigration has repeatedly been at the centre of referendums and public debate, a fear of being overwhelmed by outsiders has also grown. A fear that some

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1: And I'm Dr. Julia Ravey.
0: And today on Unstoppable for Discovery, we're telling the story of conservationist Panima Devi Barman.
1: On the banks of the Brahmaputra River in India, Panima is fighting to save the greater adjutant stork, a misunderstood bird driven to the brink of extinction. But she can't do this alone.
0: By tapping into maternal instincts, we learn how Panima has recruited over 10,000 women to join her stork sister army, giving the greater adjutant a new lease of life.
1: That's Unstoppable for Discovery after the news.
2: BBC News with Emily Thomas. Protesters have begun to gather in South Africa, where security personnel have been deployed across the country on a planned day of anti-immigration protests. There are concerns these could descend into violence against foreigners. Meanwhile, Spain's Prime Minister Pedro Sanchez says more than 1 million undocumented migrants have applied for legal status by today's deadline. The programme is open to applicants who've been living in Spain for at least 5 months and have no criminal record. The United States military has reopened a port in Venezuela to help get aid into areas worst hit by last week's earthquakes. It said it was using the port of La Guaira to deliver critically needed supplies. The British Prime Minister is due to finally outline multi-billion dollar proposals to fund the armed forces shortly. The plan had been delayed because of wrangling within government about how much money should be committed to the military. The commander of NATO's land forces in Europe has sought to reassure European nations that the United States will stand with its allies on the continent. General Chris Donoghue was speaking at a ceremony in Estonia. Police in France and Monaco are searching for a man suspected of detonating a bomb in the principality that injured several people. Reports say the target of the attack was the Ukrainian oligarch Vadim Yermolayev. A court in Indonesia has sentenced a former education minister to 7 years in prison for corruption. Nadiem Makarim was found guilty of manipulating the procurement of laptop computers for schools. NASA is to launch a robotic mission to prevent one of its telescopes from burning up in the atmosphere. A rescue spacecraft will be released to locate the Swift Observatory telescope. Three movable arms will then latch on and tow it into a stable orbit, about 300 kilometres higher than its current position. If successful, the technique could extend the lives of other satellites. BBC News.
0: A group of women dressed in Mekhla Chador, the bright hand-woven clothing of Assam, India, are gathered on the plains of a wetland. On top of their heads sit towering papier-mâché hats depicting a long-necked, sharp-beaked bird. The women clap, dance and sing songs in celebration after winning the Whitley Award, one of the biggest conservation prizes out there. They are members of the Hargila Army, an over 10,000-strong force of women who have come together to save the bird that adorns their heads. And among them is the woman who made it all happen. I'm Ella Hubber.
1: And I'm Julia Ravey.
0: We're scientists turned radio presenters.
1: And these are the stories we wished we'd known when we were starting out as scientists.
0: This is Unstoppable for Discovery on the BBC World Service. Julia, the story I'm going to tell you today is about how community-based conservation has brought a much maligned species of bird back from the brink of extinction in India. An effort driven by the passion and determination of one conservationist. And her name is Panima Devi Barman. We're going to come back to Panima because it's difficult to tell her story without first familiarising you with one of the great loves of her life, the greater adjutant stork. And this bird is, let's say, it's quite distinctive looking.
1: Right, I'm intrigued by that description. What does it look like?
0: Maybe you should see for yourself, actually. Yeah. Here is a picture.
1: Oh, wowee. Yeah, they have almost like a turkey neck, but really extreme. So yeah, bald, big beak, blue eyes.
0: Piercing blue eyes.
1: Piercing. But that is the most distinctive thing about them. There is this hanging, almost like tubular sac below their neck.
0: That big pouch swinging under its chin is actually connected to its left nostril, so it can be inflated and swung around for a mating display.
1: I mean, who wouldn't be wooed over by that?
0: I know.
1: Come on.
0: It also allows for this kind of guttural croaking sound, which is quite distinctive.
1: Yeah, I've not heard that sound in the back garden. Definitely not a pretty bird, but you know, I think it's beautiful in its own special way.
0: It's funny you say that, actually, because people have described

0: described this stork as having grotesque elegance. But I think one of the most qualified people to describe the greater adjutant is the conservationist herself, Dr. Purnima Devi Barman.
1: They are very captivating. They have a dangling inflatable gular pouch and their eyes are deep blue, intense blue, so innocent, so mesmerizing, so unique. They are the most beautiful bird in the world, and you know, I mean it.
2: Oh, like the way she describes them, like they're so beautiful.
0: So the greater adjutant was once found in its thousands all the way across northern India and as far as Myanmar, Thailand and Vietnam. But by 2008, their population was down to just 1,000, isolated to a handful of breeding locations in northern India and Cambodia.
3: Such a small number. So what led to that?
0: Well, a really big factor playing into their decline is a loss of habitat. Their breeding grounds are wetlands, but as India's population grows, more houses and roads need to be built and more land is needed for farming. So these wetlands are often drained and their nesting trees are cut down to make space.
3: Yeah, tale as old as time.
0: So this has basically forced many of them to migrate where humans live. They can often be found scavenging at landfills and dumps and nesting in trees in people's gardens. And this contact with humans has been another huge detriment to them, particularly in one of their final strongholds, the northeastern Indian state of Assam, as Purnima has seen firsthand.
1: The birds were often poisoned and persecuted. I saw a man cutting down a huge nesting tree, which was housing 9 nests. All the nests fell down. I saw the baby birds. A few died and a few were suffocating. I asked the person, why did he do so? And they started telling that this bird, they don't need to live.
3: This bird doesn't need to live. Who is anyone to say that? Why were these birds treated so badly?
0: Well, for a long time, the greater adjutant was considered a bad omen and disease carrier. They do an interesting thing. They defecate on their own legs to cool themselves down. This is called urohydrosis, and it's something a lot of long-legged birds do, actually. But between that and the fact that they spend a lot of time scavenging for food on landfills, it's not very endearing to the locals.
4: And unfortunately, pains me to say, but I don't think their appearance would have helped much either.
0: No, I don't think so either. I think the irony here is they wouldn't even need to be in close contact with humans if their habitats weren't being destroyed by humans.
3: Yeah.
0: But they are living alongside humans now. And to save them, they needed care and support from the very people who shunned them. And it was Purnima's mission to get that support.
1: Our communities, they are the real stakeholders of any wildlife, any biodiversity. But if this perception exists somewhere, if these taboos exist, then it will be a problem for the species. So we have to eliminate that so that harmony exists, so that we connect with the species.
0: The Brahmaputra River flows for 2,500 miles through Tibet, northeast India and Bangladesh. It sustains rich grasslands, near evergreen forests and rice paddy fields, which are all havens for wildlife. Purnima Devi Barman grew up in a village on the bank of the Brahmaputra, where she was able to immerse herself in nature. She told me she had her grandmother to thank for this.
1: So I was a very restless, naughty child. My parents had to leave me with my grandma, and my grandma had a solution for me to connect with nature, and she took me to the paddy fields, and I think she was very creative. She instantly made some songs whenever she saw a bird or any insect. And also she taught me how to plant a tree, to love them. So I think whatever I am today is because of my root, my inspiration from my grandma and my village and River Brahmaputra.
3: I think for a lot of restless, naughty children, as she describes herself there, you need like a focus. And her grandma appeared to give her that through going out in nature and like creating songs, making it all like really fun for her.
0: Yeah, yeah. I mean, did you take any inspiration from anything in your childhood that led you to becoming a neuroscientist?
3: Well, apparently my favourite word as a child was why. All I wanted to know was why. And then when it clicked that there was an organ behind a lot of like the whys, I had to know more.
0: Wow.
3: Yeah.
0: That makes so much sense for you.
3: So annoying though as a child. Why?
0: Well, like you, Julia, Purnima carried her childhood interest all the way through to adulthood. She did her master's in zoology with a specialisation in ecology and wildlife biology at Gauhati University in Assam.

0: about to begin her PhD when she started to hear about the greater adjutant's nesting trees being cut down in villages in Assam.
1: At the time, I was a new mother of my twin daughters, and I think because I was a mother, it was igniting me. Those baby birds were so innocent. I found them and my daughters together, the same feeling. From that day, my mission started, and I realized that these birds should be a part of our tradition, our culture, our own children.
2: You don't often hear scientists talk about something like a mothering instinct like this driving them, do you?
0: No, maybe it seems embarrassing for them to do.
2: Maybe, but I really like that Panima embraced that.
0: She did, and that feeling completely changed the trajectory of her career. She put her PhD on hold to find a way to save this bird that she had seen flying freely during her childhood. And for Panima, this all needed to start with getting the community to really care about the animals.
2: It's getting people to care enough, because there have been animals that have had decades of really good PR. I'm thinking the polar bear. But we've really not even scratched the surface with preventing their population decline and saving their habitats.
0: No, you're absolutely right. It's a very good point. But I think because the primary threat to the stork is conflict with humans rather than like a bigger climate issue, reducing that conflict with humans or even turning it into humans protecting the stork can have a huge, huge impact here.
2: Yeah, I see that. And especially when something's on your doorstep, it's maybe a little bit easier to see what change you can actually make. But it doesn't sound like it's going to be something easy, because as you said before, there's a massive taboo here to try and like turn around 180.
0: No, it was not a simple task. But Panima was driven to try by her great love for these birds. She felt that if the villagers could realise how valuable the stork's ecological impact really was, then they could love it too. So she started by explaining this at community meetings.
1: When I started, I was not an expert. I was very naive at that time. Whenever I met people, I kept talking to them about the cleaning habit of the birds, the ecological role in a different way, in a language that all of them understand. So I just keep talking to them that they are our nature's cleaning crews. They clean our environment. It was very challenging. Sometimes people suspected, why you come every day to our home, to our backyard? But I realized that people believe in actions, not in words.
2: I think it's a really important point. You know, she's trying to basically put the birds in the context of like the ecosystem and saying like, these are nature's cleaners and they're doing stuff for you. But that ended up making people suspicious of her. That probably wasn't the outcome she wanted. She said the actions were better than words in that instance. So what did she end up doing?
0: Well, she shifted her focus to actions rather than going and lecturing people about the importance of the bird. She decided to become part of the community. So in 2009, a non-profit organisation that does conservation projects in northeastern India, Aranyak, helped Panima launch a community-based project in the Kamrup district of Assam, allowing her to run community events centred around the stork.
2: Right. What kind of events were these?
0: Well, if you were going to, say, raise money for a charity, what kind of events might you hold?
2: Oh, well, a bake sale's always good. Yeah. We love a cake. I remember at school as well doing a charity fashion show. But yeah, putting on like some sort of performance or show is always a good way to raise some money.
0: You are not that far off the mark. This is kind of exactly what Panima did in villages in Kamrup. They held cooking competitions where they also did talks about the stork. Theatre groups put on plays with stork themes and puppets. They held drawing competitions where children would draw the stork and its habitat. And it was really successful in getting people to connect with the stork.
2: So good. Why do you think that this made people care over Panima's attempts to just convince them with words?
0: Panima believes that this comes down to the power of culture and tradition.
1: We started discussing about the web of life, the importance of each species, how we all are connected with a single thread. This bird is living in our backyard. That means this is a part of our tradition. Together, we are one. We are nature, right? I strongly believe in our community, in our culture and tradition, which can change the world.
2: She's dead right, though, because the bird is actually part of their environment. So therefore, it is part of their culture for generations and generations. That bird would have been there.
0: And aside from integrating the stork into Assam culture, another huge part of Panima's plan was education, literally going into schools and teaching children about the greater adjutant.
2: What a person to come into your school. If I saw her, I'd be like, I want to be a conservationist. And I'm sure this was raising the next generation of those.

0: Yes, exactly.
1: So this is a lot of effort, but did it actually make any sort of difference in protecting the stork?
0: It did, Julia. In the 13 years since Ponema began her community work, stork nest numbers, which is one of the main ways they track the stork, have gone from 27 to more than 250 in the area.
1: In 13 years, it's massive.
0: It's incredible. Assam now has the largest breeding colony in the world.
1: That is some achievement.
0: But Ponema didn't carry this out alone. She had the help of an entire army. You're listening to Unstoppable for Discovery on the BBC World Service, the programme exploring the backstories of some of the most innovative people on the planet. And today, we're talking about conservationist Ponema Devi Barman.
1: Yes, we've learned all about the grotesquely beautiful greater adjutant stork, whose population were decimated by habitat loss and conflict with humans. But Ponema has been changing that by shifting community perceptions with everything from cooking competitions to school programmes. And thanks to her efforts, the stork's numbers have exploded. And I believe you were just about to tell me that she didn't do all of this by herself, but with an army?
0: Yes, not that kind of army though. The Hargila army.
1: Hargila.
0: Hargila is the name around Assam used for the greater adjutant stork. It means bone swallower.
1: Oh, okay. Right, that might be something else that put people off, these birds.
0: Maybe, yes. They are generalist scavengers. So although they do occasionally eat bones, mostly they eat like the meat from carcasses, as well as frogs, reptiles, fish, and even human leftovers.
1: A very wide and cultured palate. But before we get sidetracked by the Hargila, tell me more about the Hargila army.
0: Yes, of course, of course. So the Hargila army, or the Stork Sisters, are a group of women from villages around Assam who have joined forces to protect the greater adjutant stork and its habitat. Ponema told me a bit more about how she coaxed them out of their homes, where many of them were confined to household chores, and into caring about the birds. Of course, there were the cooking competitions and festivals we've heard about, but there was another very special kind of event which appealed specifically to women.
2: Another event which is very, very close to my heart, it is the baby shower for Hargila, like the way we do for our Assamese expectant mothers, with our folk songs, with our rituals, traditional prayers, very sacred food and blessings. And our women, they became so emotionally sensitized and they started feeling them like their own children.
1: There's nothing like a baby shower. I've got mine in a few weeks, actually.
0: Amazing!
1: Yeah, and I think it is tapping into that sort of nurturing maternal instinct. If I think about my baby and I think about something not being quite right, like the worry is all consuming. So it is like such a nice way to really attach that emotional context onto them. Yeah, if I was living where Ponema lives, I would be wanting to sign up to this. So once a woman joins the Hargila army, what do they get up to?
0: Well, they obviously play a big role in going from village to village and leading the community-based events that we've talked about and educating people about the greater adjutant. And there's a lot of festivity and ritual involved in this. So you heard at the start of the programme, I mentioned that they gather wearing these wonderful papier-mâché headdresses of the greater adjutant and they sing and dance together. They do this sometimes to celebrate big achievements like winning conservation prizes, which can further fund their work.
1: I really want one of these headdresses. They sound amazing. Love that. That'll be part of the reason I'd be like, sign me up. Again, it's that community spirit, isn't it?
0: Absolutely. But on top of all the community stuff, they are also stewards to the birds and their environment. They rehabilitate injured birds that fall from their nests. They clean the wetlands where the birds live. And every day, volunteers stand on 24-metre-tall bamboo platforms and keep vigil over the nesting sites of the storks.
1: 24 metres high. That's like a 4 or 5-storey building high, like on a bamboo platform. I mean, my palms are sweating just thinking about doing that, so they must have a real head for height. I love as well that they're called an army and they're physically like standing guard over these nests. It really is like a small army.
0: Yeah, yeah. It's not small though, to be fair. When women first started helping in 2010, there were just a few dozen. But the movement has snowballed and there are now over 14,000 members of the army.
1: 14,000? All protecting this one bird.
0: Yeah.
1: That's amazing.
0: And the number of women who have joined this movement isn't just important because it's giving an endangered animal a better chance, it's also actively uplifting and empowering the women who join.
1: Yeah, because before you mentioned that many of these women were confined to their homes, like doing chores before they joined the army.
0: Right.
1: I mean, there's nothing inherently wrong

0: with that, but it's all about options, isn't it? For you to choose what you want to do, whether that's in your home, outside of your home. So having a cause like this to work towards, it must be really meaningful and super empowering for these individuals.
1: Exactly, and that's similar to what Panima told me.
2: They feel that their life has changed. If you come to our meeting, the way our women keep smiling, this is a sisterhood. They feel that we all are united. And apart from that, earlier they were very confined to their home, and now in our villages, our women, they feel that they have that leadership. You know, we have that respect.
0: Sisterhood. That's what it's about as well, isn't it? It's that coming together.
1: I like that they have found respect and leadership within their villages as well, where they wouldn't have before.
0: Yeah, definitely.
1: And the benefit of joining the Hagila army doesn't stop there. Assam has a very rich tradition of textiles weaving, and Panima was actually able to secure funding for 30 looms and training in weaving for some of the women. They could already weave, but now they weave stork motifs into the fabrics, which are sewn into dresses, bags, and towels, and then sold on. I actually bought one of these. Here you go,
0: Can I
1: Julia.
0: see? Oh
1: Yes.
0: my goodness, this is so pretty. I mean, it's like yellow, and then there's a lovely black stitch border around the edge, and there's the stork and like the detail. It's even got the hanging pouch, and on this, it does look cute. So I would say, no longer an ugly animal, we are good.
1: More than just being beautiful, selling these fabrics actively gives the women more income, and so it gives them more financial independence.
0: And what's really striking to me is that this is a very different model for conservation than, you know, the things that we see on the news. A lot of the time, conservation is based on carving out a space for the wildlife and then enforcing it. You know, you put a barrier around saying this is a protected area. And obviously, that definitely has its place, but it does go to show that this kind of grassroots level of conservation, based on social change, based on people's attitudes, really can make a difference.
1: Yeah, for animals and for people.
0: So the greater adjutant's numbers are up. The Hagila army is thriving. Where are we now?
1: In a very good place, certainly a much better place than we were in a decade ago. The greater adjutant is no longer endangered.
0: Yay, that is what I like to hear.
1: For now.
0: Oh.
1: Sorry to bring it back down.
0: Right, okay.
1: Panima does still see huge challenges ahead of them in maintaining this level of success, especially as there really isn't anything else like these conservation efforts for the stork outside of Assam. Another big issue is that most of the funding for her program, which supplies things for the birds and schools and the Hagila army, mostly comes from just one source. And they've made that work so far, but the money is tight.
2: I'm very grateful to everyone who have supported us so far. But working with communities and saving this bird, it is not so easy as it looks like. It needs lots of funding. So one of the things that I realize, people always give much importance to the mega species, large carnivores, or maybe very charismatic species, and all the funding comes to those species only. So I request everyone to give importance to the lesser known species. To the species who has all these kind of taboos, and especially all the smaller species. It might be insects, it might be butterfly, it might be fish. It's not only Hagila now.
0: Yeah, we do in conservation tend to focus on the cute animals, like we said before, the polar bear or the tiger,
1: the panda.
0: Yeah, but like these animals all play a role in the ecosystems that they're in. And it's just human gaze what is cute. Like to other animals, this bear might be top notch, you know?
1: Yeah, well, to Panima, it's the most beautiful animal in the world.
0: Exactly.
1: Personally, I love the ugly animals. So, yeah, I'm really with Panima on this one. Support your ugly animals.
0: Yes, I think we should make a campaign. But where is Panima now? Did she ever get to finish a PhD?
1: Yes, she did. She did it on the Greater Adjutant, in fact. And she now works for the wildlife nonprofit Arignac that first funded her project almost 15 years ago.
0: That is a full circle.
1: And even with a dwindling budget, Panima continues to push forwards. The Hagila army has expanded to even more districts in Assam. Every year, they distribute 5,000 to 7,000 saplings to people's back gardens to grow the trees that the Greater Adjutant can nest in. And for where nests aren't available, they have built the world's first artificial breeding platforms.
0: I feel like this army has a solution for every single situation that they're in to make sure that the bird is going to thrive. Like, if you don't have the nest, we'll find you one.
1: And there's more to come, Julia. Here's Panima.
2: We are going to expand our wings to Cambodia. I want to replicate our Stock Sisters movement of community conservation.

0: innovation, and we want to replicate this model in other species of storks all over the world. All the storks, all these beautiful creatures, they have the equal right to expand their wings and to fly high.
1: Taking over the world, one stork at a time.
2: That is the story of how Panima Devi Barman and the Hargila Army are saving the greater Adjutant Stork and supporting their communities in the process. Julia, what are your main takeaways after that?
1: Straight away, what comes to mind is the phrase, it takes a village to raise a child. But in this instance, I think we can adapt it slightly to be, it takes a village to save a stork. I think that really sums up Panima's story. And the village here is not just like a single village. It's over 10,000 women. Yeah. So throughout the story, the themes of community, of the sisterhood, of giving individuals a real sense of purpose have been what has really struck me.
2: Perfect, Julia. I couldn't have said it better myself. And one of the things that I love about this is that it all started with one woman's big dreams for an unsightly bird, which to this day she sees something incredibly special in. Here's Panima one last time.
0: Hargila birds, when they expand their wings, it is so huge. It gives me a message of hope and optimism and the resilience, because amidst all these challenges, they never give up. I think they are the messenger of peace and symbol of beauty. And I want to share this with the whole world. Please never give up.
1: I'm so glad that Panima didn't give up, because now these birds are much revived. That's amazing. That's it for this edition of Unstoppable for Discovery on the BBC World Service. Join us next week for a medical problem behind a huge political battle, and meet the medic, Tu Youyou, who was tasked with a top secret mission by the Chinese government to solve it.

0: 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This is KSUT Ignacio, KUTE Ignacio, KDNG Durango, KUUT Farmington, KUSW Flora Vista, and KPGS Pagosa Springs. 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
1: Hello, I'm Celia Hatton at 10 Hours GMT. Welcome to the newsroom. Coming up on the BBC World Service, Venezuelans say they feel abandoned by the authorities after back-to-back earthquakes. Our correspondent is on the ground amid the rubble in La Guaira, speaking with desperate families.
2: They are all I have. There were no machines or rescue sent. It's like you've been left on your own to search for your loved ones.
1: Plus, anti-migrant protests in South Africa. A MAGA-leaning Chinese tycoon has been sentenced to 30 years in a U.S. prison. We'll tell you about his billion-dollar scam. Tanzania steps up checks to prevent an Ebola outbreak.
3: If we receive an Ebola patient, we know how to handle them properly and prevent the disease from spreading further.
1: And frustration for some and happy tears for others at the Men's World Cup.
4: I feel very emotional and I feel very crazy because Paraguay... Let's go, Paraguay.
1: Stay with us.
5: BBC News with Emily Thomas. Protesters have begun to gather in South Africa, where security personnel have been deployed across the country on a planned day of anti-immigration protests. There are concerns these could descend into violence against foreigners. The day marks an unofficial deadline set by campaigners for all undocumented migrants to leave. Myeni Jones is in Johannesburg.
6: For the last few months here in South Africa, there have been regular protests held across a number of cities, with protesters asking undocumented migrants to leave the country. And that's because they blame illegal migrants for some of the problems that many South Africans face today, including shortages of jobs, including long queues at hospitals, and the country's high levels of crime. Now, the government has come forward. They've said that they're already tackling the issue of illegal migration, and they've said that no individual should take matters into their own hands.
5: Meanwhile, Spain's socialist Prime Minister Pedro Sanchez says more than a million undocumented migrants there have applied for legal status by today's deadline. Mr. Sanchez said the scheme

0: defied a crackdown on irregular immigration elsewhere in Europe. Here's Sascha Schlichter.
1: Mr. Sanchez said he wanted the world to see Spain as a country that respects, protects and guarantees human rights. He called the scheme good for the economy while acknowledging the challenges associated with integration. When launching the initiative, Spain's government estimated it would benefit 500,000 people, the vast majority of whom are from Latin America. The scheme bucks the trend in the rest of Europe, with Brussels this month finalising a sweeping overhaul of its migration system.
0: The United States military has reopened a port in Venezuela to help get aid into areas worst hit by last week's earthquakes. U.S. Southern Command said a warship was using the port of La Guaira to deliver critically needed supplies. The number of people confirmed dead has passed 1,700. Thousands remain missing. The British Prime Minister Keir Starmer has been unveiling details of a new funding proposal for the UK's armed forces. At the Defence Investment Plan's heart is a multi-billion dollar programme to ramp up the production of drone technology. Sir Keir spoke of transforming the country's defence. The proposals had been delayed, as Henry Zeffman explains.
2: It was originally meant to be published in the autumn, but delayed for months because of tensions at the top of government about how much money the UK should be spending on defence. Those tensions then spilled into public view 3 or so weeks ago when it was finally on the cusp of publication, and we instead got John Healey, the Defence Secretary for the past 2 or so years, resigning, saying that the government was in some cases unable and in other cases unwilling to commit what he believed was needed to make the UK safe in this dangerous and turbulent world.
0: BBC News. The commander of NATO's land forces in Europe has sought to reassure European nations that the US will stand with its allies on the continent. General Chris Donoghue was speaking at a ceremony in Estonia to assign an additional NATO headquarters to the defence of the Baltics. The general, who doubles as chief of the US Army in Europe, said deterrence was built not with words from a podium, but with boots in the mud. Police in France and Monaco are searching for a man suspected of detonating a bomb in the principality that injured several people. Police did not confirm the identity of the victims, but reports say the target of the attack was the Ukrainian oligarch Vadim Yermolaev. Mr. Yermolaev is under sanctions in Ukraine with his assets frozen because of his business links with Russia. Christophe Mima, the Minister of State for Morocco, spoke to reporters.
3: An explosive device near the entrance of the building, either on the stairs or right in the entrance hall, has seriously injured 3 people living in this building. They were apparently coming back home. The 3 victims were immediately taken care of by firefighters and by emergency services and were evacuated to hospitals in Nice.
0: A court in Indonesia has sentenced a former education minister to 7 years in prison for corruption. Nadiem Makarim, who's the co-founder of the technology firm Gojek, was found guilty of manipulating the procurement of laptop computers for schools during the COVID pandemic. Nadiem has denied any wrongdoing, saying the charges were politically motivated. Football, and at the Men's World Cup, Morocco have eliminated the Netherlands 3-2 on penalties to move into the last 16. The two teams finished 1-1 after extra time. Earlier, in a major upset, Paraguay knocked out the 4-time champions Germany. They won their penalty shootout 4-3. And that's the latest world news from the BBC.
4: Hello, I'm Celia Hatton, and this is the newsroom on the BBC World Service. Venezuela's interim president, Delcy Rodriguez, has described last week's powerful twin earthquakes as the most brutal natural catastrophe in her country's history. That was on Sunday, and late on Monday, she commended the tireless work that's been done by rescue teams, adding that international help has now arrived from 30 countries. But those comments from Ms. Rodriguez have done little to calm growing anger against the government. Venezuelans say the authorities simply aren't doing enough to help. The official number of dead is now at more than 1,700, but many more people are still missing. The BBC's international correspondent, Yogita Lamaye, reports from La Guaira, the coastal city that's been hardest hit by the strikes, by the quakes.
5: You can hear lots of sounds around me. There are 2 or 3 earth movers that are working simultaneously, one that is trying to dig through the rubble, another one that is trying to lift a concrete slab. I'm standing very close to the debris of a collapsed building. Rescue efforts here are ongoing with full intensity because just yesterday they were able to pull some people out of this rubble alive. Rescuers have turned towards the road, holding their hands up, screaming silencio, telling everyone to remain silent because they're waiting, they're trying to listen and see if they can hear any voices of any survivors from the debris.

0: They've motioned to everyone and they've restarted work again. Just trying to dig through the rubble. Just by the collapsed building on the side of the street, I can see there are families who are gathered here waiting for news of their loved ones. And of course, as the days go by, hopes of finding survivors are growing slim.
1: Bueno, primeramente, mi nombre es Miguel Oscar Núñez
0: Méndez. We've just spoken to Miguel Oscar, whose 34-year-old son, Miguel Angel, lived inside the building.
1: Porque mi hijo estaba a los escombros.
2: I am here because my son is under the rubble. Like my son, there are hundreds of others trapped here. We need more support from authorities because what's being done just isn't enough. It's possible that the earthquake hasn't killed my son, but negligence will, of not getting help in time.
0: We've come to one of the hospitals in La Guaira, and what we've been seeing at hospitals here as well as in Caracas are families who are searching for their loved ones who are missing. So they're going to see the list of those admitted, they're going to the morgue to see the list of those who've died. And we've met a mother here, a young mother, Belisabeth Herrera. She's looking for information about her two daughters, Gray Belis and Gray Belis Phillips, 12 and 13 years old. She believes they were at home when the earthquake occurred, but she can't be sure. And what she's told us is there was absolutely no rescue operation at her building.
3: They are all I have. I just want to find them at any cost. There were no machines or rescue sent. It's like you've been left on your own to search for your loved ones.
0: We drove through streets and streets and streets where we saw destroyed houses and buildings on both sides. And now we've just come to one place where we've stopped. We can just see this giant mess of debris in front of us. Two tall apartment buildings stood here. Residents who live here say they were 16 stories high and they basically just collapsed into a pile of rubble. People are trying to clear the debris of their homes. They're wearing hard hats. These are not officials, these are not firemen, these are not rescue teams, just local people who are doing it with hammers, tools, in some cases with their bare hands. They estimate that hundreds of people possibly have been killed and their bodies are still under that debris. There are no official numbers. But we've been speaking to one man here, Juan Avendo.
4: Sí. Anda, mi amor.
0: Who's shown us video of how they managed to find one woman, a 36-year-old woman, Hilary Rodriguez, and they were able to pull her out of the rubble themselves.
5: The first few days, there was no help from the government. The desperation was overwhelming because we could hear people screaming and there wasn't enough support, either equipment or rescuers. If we've had both, maybe we could have saved more lives.
0: When we speak to people here, they're telling us they're angry at their government because they feel like they've been left to their own devices to deal with the aftermath of this massive disaster. There are rescue teams arriving from different parts of the world, from lots of South American countries, from Mexico, from the US, from the UK, other European countries, and from further afield like India. But it's just not enough. The next big challenge for this country is going to be how to dispose of all the dead and how to stop the outbreak of disease.
6: Yogatila Maye reporting from La Guaira on the Venezuelan coast. In South Africa, protests are taking place in a number of cities by people opposed to the presence of undocumented migrants. The demonstrations are happening on the day of an unofficial deadline set by anti-immigration groups calling for migrants without proper papers to leave the country. In Durban, many workers stayed home and shops stayed shut as protesters gathered. There have been fears the demonstrations could turn violent. Some South Africans blame workers from outside the country for problems such as high unemployment, long waits at hospitals, and crime. Many migrants have already left or are preparing to leave. Our correspondent Pumza Fulani is at one of the protests in Johannesburg. She spoke to us just before we came on air.
7: We are in the Johannesburg city centre. It's usually a hive of activity with businesses and people walking through the streets. And today is quite different. What we're seeing instead is members of the Mkhonto weSizwe party, a local political party here, clad in military wear. Some of the members, that's what they're wearing. We're seeing people brandishing the South African flag. A number of the people gathered here are carrying clubs and sticks. They've gathered for a protest that is aimed at moving from here to Constitutional Hill. But they're saying they want to express to the police in Johannesburg that they are unhappy at what they say is illegal activity happening

0: out of the city that is mainly by undocumented immigrants in South Africa. They say they've seen firsthand businesses being taken over illegally, and they've seen various criminal activities. So they want the police to get involved. What they're planning to do with this march is walk through parts of the city, pointing out buildings that they say are illegally occupied, pointing out areas that they say are crime hotspots, and they want the police to do something about it, saying broadly, it is a day that's meant to show that they are unhappy with how little the government has dealt with illegal migration in South Africa.
1: Why is this issue coming to a head now? And what are the authorities saying in response?
0: You know, one of the things that have been highlighted by those watching this closely is that the climate in South Africa itself for South Africans is one that's particularly difficult. Economic conditions have worsened for people over time. The cost of living has become incredibly high. Unemployment remains at 30% formally, but people say this could be even more. So a lot of people, the sentiment really that the country's not going in the right direction, that jobs are very few and far between. And so critics have said it is easy then for that sentiment to be translated into protest, because people perceive that the reason that they're going without, it's because they are way, quote, too many other people sharing the small pie that South Africa is. So it's a matter of resources and the climate itself being quite difficult to live in currently. And that's why this has found a following across the country.
1: Mpumza, can you tell us more about the unofficial deadline that's been set for today? Are migrant workers really paying attention to this deadline?
0: Look, this is something that's been coming for weeks. We've seen in the last few weeks that officials have said thousands, tens of thousands, in fact, undocumented migrants have been repatriated to their home countries. We're talking Malawi, some people in Zimbabwe, Ghanaian nationals, a few Nigerian nationals. So that's something that's happened over time. So it is something that has caused concern to people here because they don't know how the day is going to play out.
1: And Pumza, I can hear some sirens behind you as you've been speaking. Is there heavy security on hand today?
0: There is huge police presence. And so we've got a mixture of the South African Police Service. We've also got municipal police officers on the scene. And just broadly outside of the city center where we are, we know that the military also is on standby. They were doing another operation that was already ongoing, but they've also been then placed on alert to monitor any activity throughout the course of this day. So really every street corner, as I turn around at 360, I'm seeing a police van. I am seeing heavy police presence, just keeping an eye on the crowds that are gathered here.
1: Pumza Fulani speaking to us from Johannesburg, and there is more information on that story available on the BBC News website. You're listening to The Newsroom on the BBC World Service. Well, as neighboring Uganda and the Democratic Republic of Congo continue battling Ebola outbreaks, the authorities in nearby Tanzania say they're taking no chances. Officials insist they're ready if the virus crosses into the country. They say they're screening travelers at border crossings and training health workers. But along the vast Lake Tanganyika shoreline, concerns remain over unofficial border crossings. Sami Awami sent this report on Tanzania's preparations.
2: I'm at a border post called Mutukula. This is the main border crossing between Tanzania and Uganda. Now, the room I'm currently in is on the Tanzanian side, where there is a temperature scanning machine used to check the temperatures of passengers entering Tanzania. The broadcast you can hear in the background is coming from a TV screen mounted on the wall here, and it continuously airs public health messages about Ebola. Now, in addition to that, there are numerous posters displayed everywhere here, on the walls, doors, windows, and they are all carrying similar Ebola awareness messages.
3: We are treating the Ebola issue with the seriousness it deserves.
4: Border manager Elipidius Bigirwamungu says the focus is on raising awareness and ensuring everyone crossing the border follows the health measures in place.
3: Our main job is to raise awareness and ensure that everyone follows the required procedures.
4: Many of the truck drivers crossing here say those messages are getting through and they now know how to protect themselves.
5: We have received sufficient training here at the border on how to protect ourselves against Ebola.
6: This disease is real and we pray that Almighty God will protect us.
4: But stopping Ebola at the border is only part of the response.
2: Here in Kigoma, I'm in a room at a local hospital where around 100 frontline health workers, from rapid response teams to nurses and other medical staff, and they are being trained and prepared to respond if a suspected Ebola case emerges. Who responds first? Who's responsible for what? And how do you ensure that patients get the care they need and fast?
7: Mafunzo yako vizuri sana kwa kweli.
1: The

0: training has been very good. It has allowed us to put into practice what we previously learned in books, giving us much more hands-on experience.
1: We have learned many things, especially through practical exercises. It helps us a lot. If we receive an Ebola patient, we know how to handle them properly and prevent the disease from spreading further.
2: The training is giving frontline workers confidence, but among Kigoma residents, concern about Ebola remains.
0: We spend our days here serving the Congolese people who live around us. They are our customers. We can only pray that God continues to protect us.
3: I feel worried because we are so close to them, and many people travel from there to here. Honestly, we live in fear. Protecting ourselves is a difficult part. Just the other day, I was admitted to hospital when they brought in someone with similar symptoms. We ended up leaving the hospital before we had fully recovered.
2: Health officials say they understand those concerns, but insist that the country has strengthened its preparedness from the border to local health facilities. Dr. Damas Kayera is Kigoma Regional Medical Officer.
4: We've trained our health workers. They are ready. We provided them with the equipment and the infection prevention equipment so that they can prevent infection to them and to their society. So we are ready.
2: But Kigoma's vast lake border means that people can still enter Tanzania through unofficial crossing points without the knowledge of authorities. If Ebola were to reach the country, those informal routes could provide the biggest test of Tanzania's preparedness to detect and contain the virus.
5: Sami Awami. Let's focus on the U.S. now, where a Chinese billionaire has been sentenced by a New York court to 30 years in prison. Guo Wengui has been found guilty of financial fraud. The businessman earned his money in China before moving to the United States a decade ago, where he lived a very lavish lifestyle. He also claimed to have become a democracy activist dedicated to bringing down China's communist government. With me in the studio to discuss this case is the newsroom's Mickey Bristow. Mickey, tell us a little bit more about what Guo Wengui and why did he get such a long prison sentence?
6: Well, he was convicted of racketeering, money laundering and fraud. Essentially what he did is he took money from thousands of investors, often from the Chinese-American community in America. Often he encouraged them to invest because of his supposed democracy activists there. Many of those were opposed to the Chinese government. He took their money. He said he was going to invest it and give them high returns. He didn't. It was used to fund a really lavish lifestyle. We're talking houses, a yacht. He liked expensive cars. He had a red Lamborghini, a white Rolls Royce. He had an apartment overlooking Central Park in New York. He liked expensive furniture. This is what the money was used for ultimately, and eventually that caught up with him. In 2023, he was declared bankrupt. The following year, he was prosecuted and now he's been sent to prison for a very long time. Those investors are not going to get their money back.
5: Mm. So you've taken us through a lot of the details of his lifestyle. I mean, he was a very visible character, a very colourful character, wasn't he?
6: If this was a film script, they'd probably reject it as too outlandish. He started life in Shandong province, a village in China, 8 children. He doesn't seem to have done well at school. In fact, one of his teachers said he spent his time fighting, chasing girls and gambling. He left at 13, went to prison, but somehow it was the 1990s in China, the early part of the century. That was a time of rocketing real estate deals, and he somehow made contacts in prison, got involved in that, made a ton of money, was one of China's, became incredibly one of China's richest men. And then, as you indicated in the introduction there, he moved to the United States. He claimed he was fleeing persecution, but in actual fact, the Chinese authorities said essentially, he was just a fraudulent businessman and they wanted him arrested and sent back home to stand trial. That's when he reinvented himself a little bit as a democracy activist. He was on YouTube all the time and that's how he attracted all these small-time investors. He even aligned himself with the right in America. Steve Bannon, ex-associate of President Trump, launched a media company with him. So that's how he able to present himself as a very plausible character.
5: Mm, and he also presented himself as somebody who had political connections, right, in China. He said he knew what he was talking about.
6: He did. And, you know, to even people like myself who often follow Chinese politics, he seemed quite plausible. He was handsome, wore good suits, seemed to be well-connected. And everyone seemed to take into account what he was saying. He even admitted himself that he was a member or he'd been associated with the spy service in China. So a really colourful character who presented a plausible face until he was brought down.
5: Mm, Mickey Bristow giving us insight into Guo Wengui. Thank you, Mickey. Well, let's end with the latest from the Men's Football World Cup and a humbling night for two heavyweights of European football. Two-time World Cup finalists, the Netherlands, and four-time winners, Germany, are both heading home. The Dutch

0: match loss to Morocco on penalties. But the biggest shock so far of this tournament has to be Paraguay beating Germany, also on penalties, to make it to the last 16. Our correspondent John Bennett was watching the action.
1: What a night we had over at the Foxborough Stadium, about 45 minutes away from where I am now on the banks of the Charles River. For the third World Cup in a row, Germany going home before the last 16 stage. Brilliant performance by Paraguay, who took the lead. Julio Enciso heading in. Then Kai Havertz equalised for Germany. We went to extra time. Germany thought they'd won it. They had a goal controversially ruled out for a foul on the goalkeeper after a VAR check. So it went to penalties. Twice Paraguay wasted chances to win the shootout. Then eventually they did. Jose Canale, the hero, he secured an historic victory for the South Americans. Have a listen to the Paraguay fans who I spoke to after the game.
2: I feel very emotional and I feel very crazy because Paraguay win. So let's go Paraguay.
3: It means everything to our country.
2: Yeah.
1: Describe what it means to you, to beat Germany at a World Cup.
3: I mean, you could just see how they were playing. Germany wasn't playing their best, and you get one goal early, then all you got to do is sit back, maintain, and then it goes to penalties. Anything can happen.
1: Did you always believe in that penalty shootout when they missed two?
3: I was nervous at the end there.
2: I believed from the beginning. Our goalie had it, and I said this is a great goalie, and he did it. He came through.
3: Yep, he was able to hold it down for us.
1: And what will this mean to the country back home? I know you fans here are excited, but what about Paraguay? What's it going to be like?
2: This puts Paraguay on the world stage, right? Yep. Come on, yeah.
3: It's a great upset. It means everything. No one saw it coming.
2: Yeah.
3: And it really shows anything can happen. Yeah. Anything can happen. It's the World Cup. Anything can happen.
4: Emotional. I mean, how can one not feel emotional after the performance that someone just had there? I think it's incredible. You know, one has to feel, you know, that anyone can dream of doing this. Of a small country of 7 million people in the heart of South America to do what they did 16 years from their last World Cup appearance after losing 4-1 on the opening day and everyone thought this team was never going to do anything. Now people can dream of like, hey, we can do it. You guys can do it as well.
1: To beat the giants of Germany. You're in tears. Describe what it was like around you, your family, your friends.
4: No, I'm here with my dad over here. It's my first World Cup game. You know, I never had the chance to go to one. And the fact that I can finally join here, it's a dream come true. And hopefully we can go for more. You know, this isn't the end. We want to keep going. We're on a 16, quarterfinal, semifinal. Who knows? Final, champion. Why not? Why not us?
1: You're here with your dad. Is this one of the best days of your life you've 100%. Had together?
4: 100%. It's up there for sure. The beautiful thing is, it can get even better. That's the great thing about this sport and the great thing about supporting a country like Paraguay.
5: Vamos! Let's go!
6: Was a great match. Paraguay really came strong. I mean, we were very confident of our team. We knew that Germany was going to be very tough. It was. But Paraguay, you know, did a great match. Actually, we believe that Paraguay is for great things. And we're just waiting for France. Because it's going to be 98 revenge. And we never forget the golden goal.
5: Paraguay! Paraguay! Paraguay!
1: The game he's referring to there is from the World Cup in 1998 when France beat Paraguay 1-0 thanks to a golden goal from Laurent Blanc. He's got a long memory. He might get revenge because Paraguay will play France or Sweden in the next round. That will be on the 4th of July in Philadelphia. So what about Germany then? Their fans absolutely distraught after that defeat. Here are a couple of Germany supporters that I spoke to outside the Boston Stadium.
7: Disappointed.
8: Disappointed.
7: But the tournament was not really good. I think today we were a little bit unlucky with the referee's decision. But after all, we're not a good team anymore. We do not belong to the top of the European teams, and so it's well deserved.
1: Well, that's a big thing to say, isn't it, that you're not a big team anymore. Would you agree? It's three World Cups now, isn't it, out before the last 16?
8: Yeah, I mean, players like Musiala and Wirtz, they are, when they play at top level, we could have a good chance, but currently they do not play at the top level, so that is why it's deserved.
1: Yes, it's astonishing to think that Germany haven't been to the last 16 of a World Cup now since 2014. The wait goes on, 12 years and counting. The head coach, by the way, Julian Nagelsmann, has insisted he won't be resigning. He says he will continue if the German Football Federation wants him to continue. But it's all about Paraguay. What a win. What an upset. Their World Cup goes on.
0: Our football correspondent, John Bennett. You've been listening to The Newsroom on the BBC World Service with me, Celia Hatton. Our main news, in South Africa, protests are taking place in a number of cities by people opposed to the presence of undocumented migrants. And the U.S. military has reopened a port in Venezuela to help get aid into areas worst hit by last week's earthquakes.
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0: gifts the United States has ever sold the world is the American dream, that tantalizing promise of a better, freer, richer life. Coming up, we hear from one man who won the visa lottery of a lifetime and left war in Somalia to move to the U.S. His story is in some ways symbolic of the dream and whether it's still possible. Join me, Asma Khalid, in 2 minutes.
1: BBC News with Vigialis. The outgoing British Prime Minister Keir Starmer has unveiled details of a new multi-billion-dollar funding proposal for the armed forces. At the heart of the defence plan is a programme to ramp up the production of drone technology. Sir Keir said his government had reversed what he called the corrosive hollowing out of the armed forces. Anti-immigration activists have gathered in South Africa, where security personnel were deployed ahead of the planned protests. The demonstrators want all undocumented migrants to leave South Africa, and there are concerns that the rallies could descend into violence against foreigners. Meanwhile, Spain's Prime Minister Pedro Sanchez says more than 1 million undocumented migrants have applied for legal status by today's deadline. The programme is open to applicants who've been living in Spain for at least 5 months without a criminal record. For the second time in 8 days, Ukraine has struck a strategically important satellite communications centre north of Moscow. President Zelensky said the facility was being used for coordinating Russia's military operations in Ukraine. The authorities in Monaco have launched an investigation into the bomb attack that injured 3 people on Monday night. The local prosecutor said they were looking for a sole suspect in the attempted killing of the Ukrainian oligarch Vadim Yarmolov, who is being treated in hospital along with his wife and son. Germany's domestic intelligence service says the number of far-right extremists has reached a new record of almost 60,000 people last year. About a quarter of them are considered to be violent. A court in Indonesia has sentenced a former education minister to 10 years in prison for corruption. Nadiem Makarim was found guilty of manipulating the procurement of laptop computers for schools. In World Cup football, Morocco have eliminated the Netherlands 3-2 on penalties to move into the last 16. Earlier, in a major upset, Paraguay knocked out the four-time champions Germany. They won the penalty shootout 4-3. That's the latest world news from the BBC.
0: If you listened to our show yesterday, you already know that this week on The Global Story, we're taking a step back from the news and bringing you a special series to mark 250 years since the founding of the United States. This 250th anniversary is a moment of celebration, but it's also a moment to reflect on America as a country, as a people, and as an idea. We're telling the surprising stories of how America has shaped the world, because after all, we here at The Global Story are a show about where the world and America meet. And one of the most successful exports the United States has ever sold the world is the American dream, that tantalizing promise of a better, freer, richer life. Millions of people have moved to America's shores with the belief that if you work hard, anything is possible.
2: I did not see America as a place. I saw it as an idea, the idea of freedom.
0: But is the American dream fading?
2: I feel like the American dream is alive, but not well.
0: For more than a decade, the BBC has been following the extraordinary story of one dream seeker. Someone who grew up loving America, who literally won a lottery, a golden ticket to come to the United States, and believed deeply in the promise of America, but now has somewhat complicated feelings. From the BBC, I'm Asma Khalid in Washington, D.C. And today on The Global Story, Abdi's American Dream. Abdi Noor Eftin grew up in Somalia in the 1990s during a civil war. It was in the middle of this crisis when Abdi had his first encounter with Americans.
3: I was in Mogadishu. It was really one night. I think I was like 7 or something. My father was talking to my mother. Americans are landing tonight. I was like, what? What do the Americans look like? Who are they? And I was thinking like giant people, you know. But then that was the night United States forces were landing in Mogadishu. There was a smile on their faces, you know what I'm saying? And I went around these white people and every one of them looks like Rambo. I shouted, Rambo, Rambo, Rambo. And all of them turned back, just looking at me, smiling. And they were just talking. They were feeding us with jam. They gave us butter, bread. They gave us sweets. It's the tastiest food that I've ever eaten. Wow.
0: Abdi began dreaming of America. He would go to the one house in the neighborhood with a television and watch Arnold Schwarzenegger movies, taking a paper and pencil with him to jot down words so he could teach himself English, minus the Austrian accent, of course.
4: I'm in love with the American culture. I'm in love with the American education. I'm in love with their beautiful roads and streets. I'm in love with the American language. I'm in love with everything in the United States.

0: These clips of Abdi come from a documentary the BBC made with him back in 2014. Back then, he was just about to move to America to begin his American dream. So with the 250th anniversary coming up this Saturday, we thought, who better to talk to? And I gave Abdi a call. Abdi, it's a pleasure to meet you and a pleasure to have you on The Global Story. I've heard about your life. I've listened to some of the reporting. I know the BBC had been following your life going back more than a decade. It's a real pleasure to meet you, albeit virtually, but still a pleasure.
1: Indeed. You are also famous, Asma, so.
0: I'm famous. It's very kind of you to say. I mentioned already that Abdi had a really, really hard childhood in war-torn Somalia. That was the 1990s. But then in 2006, when he was in his early 20s, Somalia was overtaken by the Islamist group Al-Shabaab. Abdi told me that life in Somalia went from hard to unbearable.
1: Al-Shabaab imposed strict rules, and that was the first time in my life that I lost freedom. Freedom to have a haircut the way I wanted, freedom to play soccer the way I wanted, freedom to go to movies, and everything collapsed. And that is what I lost.
0: Abdi worried that now that he was a grown man, Al-Shabaab or another armed group would force him to join them. So he fled his home country and smuggled himself into neighboring Kenya. He had escaped the bloodshed of Somalia, but he could not entirely escape Al-Shabaab. The group had carried out several attacks in Kenya, and shortly after Abdi moved there, the Kenyan government began a crackdown on the Somali immigrant community. Abdi remembers experiencing a lot of violence and discrimination during those days, being chased, for example, by men with machetes who had come to associate all Somalis with Al-Shabaab. Abdi was terrified of being deported back to Somalia, and he dreamed of a way to make it to the safest place he could imagine, America. But the only possible route seemed like a moonshot.
1: Diversity lottery, obviously, is something everyone knows about, unless you're American. Americans don't know anything about it. The lottery program was the last desperate thing I had to try.
0: The Diversity Visa Program is an initiative the U.S. government launched in the 1990s to increase the cultural diversity of U.S. immigration. Now, maybe you all don't know about this because, frankly, I did not. But in countries all over the world, this program has been a really big deal. In some years, for example, there were over 20 million applicants. Winners are randomly selected for only around 55,000 visas. So it's like the lottery of a lifetime if you win. Abdi applied in 2013, and 6 months later, he went to an internet cafe to check the results. Here's how he described that moment back then to the BBC.
2: I put my confirmation number, I put my date of birth, and then clicked. And I was thinking, like, this is the day, please. God help me. I was serious. So there was a few seconds of silence. You have been randomly selected for file processing, and that's it. I realized that one. I walked out with these friends all, you know, shouting behind me, in front of me, you know, holding my hands, shaking me. And the guy who belongs to the internet cafe also came out. And he was saying, you won, man, you got it, you're very young. Welcome to America, man, America's beautiful country. And he was telling me all about America. And that was really a very beautiful day for me.
0: Abdi was 29 when he moved to the United States. He is now 41. And when we spoke recently, I could not resist playing him a clip of his first impressions. So you win that visa lottery, Abdi. And in 2014, you arrive in Maine. I think it's fair to say as a pretty bright-eyed young man. And I want to play you a clip of yourself from that time when you first arrived. It was shortly after you came. You were speaking with the BBC reporter who made this documentary, Leo Horneck.
3: There's something called washing machine, a machine that washes the dishes. It was a surprise to me, and it's still a surprise to me. I still don't believe something is washing the dishes. Okay, there's this place that we put the bread in, and the bread gets heated.
4: The toaster?
3: Oh my God, that's it. And you know what I just love more than everything else?
4: What?
3: It's a ice cream. I never liked it. I thought like it's a baby kind of thing. It's a woman kind of thing. But then now I act like a baby. But then, and I was like, they make me fat? I want to be fat. Come with me. I was very skinny in my whole life. I don't care.
0: Abdi?
1: Oh, boy.
0: What do you think as you listen back to that, Abdi?
1: A little embarrassing, I guess. But yeah, it was quite a surprise. But now that I know how everything works,

0: Appliances.
1: The appliances. You know, I'm glad I listened to that because it brings back some memories. Everything was brand new. But I'm not embarrassed. Come on. You know, everybody has a place to start, and I started right there.
0: So your first job was construction. You were living in this kind of small town outside of Portland, Maine. What was life like?
1: Construction in Somalia and Kenya means different things. Here, the material is weird. It's different. The most interesting thing to me was insulation, this little itchy stuff. That was my job, loading up bags full of that stuff. And then here are skeletons of main houses, just wood, nothing else. To me, it's just amazing. And then the other part is basement. Nobody has a basement in Somalia. Nobody has a basement in Kenya. And I remember asking people in Maine, like, is that if a war breaks out, you're running to the basement? They laughed hard and they said, no, basement is part of the house, you know? And it was funny that I brought that up.
0: So, Abdi, did you intend to continue doing construction or were you saving your money during that time period for something else?
1: I was saving money for something else, which was school. I really wanted to go to school.
0: College.
1: I went to community college and I worked hard. So from community college, I graduated to a four-year college, and that's how I got my bachelor's degree without ever finishing high school.
0: What did you study, Abdi?
1: I studied political science and international relations as my major.
0: So Abdi, you came to the U.S. much like many, many people come to the U.S. Millions of people have come to America for opportunity, for, as we say, the American dream. And a core part of that American dream is the belief that you can reinvent yourself, that here in America, you can be anything you want to be. When you came, did you change from the Abdi you were in Africa?
1: No. I actually think I became more connected to the Abdi I was back home. Huh. I say that because one thing that scared me the most when I moved into the U.S. is I saw young Somalis born in the U.S., unable to speak good Somali, and identity-wise, feeling identity crisis going on in their minds. And it made me think, I should be glad that I speak English, but I should be more grateful that I am attached to where I come from, to who I was.
0: So Abdi, did you always feel when you first came, did you instantly feel that connection with Somalia? Because you mentioned you loved watching the movies and you were so into American culture. And so when you came, did you instantly feel like you want to reconnect with your Somali culture? Did that happen over time?
1: So first of all, I take the courage to try to integrate, let's say that word, going out skiing, even though my friends here, Somali friends here in Maine, keep telling me that's a white thing, right? Stop going skiing. So what do you mean hiking? What do you mean you went up to, you know, and I understand where they're coming from, but I'm not scared, mostly because I don't think integration steals anything from me. I know how to bake pies now. America loves pies. Right?
0: Apple pie. Can you make that one?
1: Apple pie. Exactly.
0: Yes.
1: Even though pecan pie is my favorite.
0: Fair enough. Yeah.
1: But after all, I'm American because I'm voting. I don't know if so many Americans would agree with me when I say I'm American because I've been told, go back to your country. I've been told, you know, deport. I hear that word a lot, even though they have no idea who I am and that I'm America. I'm a voter as a naturalized American citizen now. But there's two sides of America. There's a side that is respectful, wants to listen, wants to hear our stories, wants to eat our food. And then there's the other side that really feels we're poisoning them, right? I'm not using that word lightly. I've been told that before, you know, bringing Sharia law into our neighborhood. It's like, what do you mean? I've never mentioned that word anywhere. I don't carry a microphone or run around and talk about Sharia. And so, yeah, it's sad.
0: We started talking about this earlier, how much the American dream is connected with people's idea of economic opportunity, right? That I'll have a life and that my children will have a life that is better than mine, that there's this idea of social mobility.
1: Yeah.
0: And a key part of the American dream, I think for many people, has been wrapped up in money and economic opportunity.
1: Yeah.
0: In the early days, when you were getting your first jobs in Maine, did you feel like you were living that economic American dream?
1: No, because I don't own a house. Housing, you know, it's considered a crisis in the United States. It's one of the difficult things. It's a very messed up system, obviously, with who can own a house, who can buy a house, who can live this dream. But that doesn't make me upset because now my mother has a house. And she's living with my sister, and they're living in Somalia.
0: You sent her money all these years?
1: Because of the money I sent.

0: you know, when I say a house, it's a Somali house. No refrigerator, no 24-hour electricity. Some guy delivers water once every week. But they think that's actually joy. They're like, they're really happy. Obviously, owning a house in the United States is tough. It requires wealth. And most immigrants invest with their families. And that's what I have done. Just make mom happier and make her live a happy life.
1: Abdi, a few years after you arrived, Donald Trump first entered the White House. He won the presidency. And he directed quite a bit of ire towards Somali immigrants. He instituted a travel ban that put restrictions on people coming in from Somalia during his campaign.
2: I think Islam hates us.
1: He had a lot of negative comments directed towards Muslims writ large during that campaign cycle.
2: There's something there that there's a tremendous hatred there.
1: And spoke about them as a threat to American life, American society.
2: And we have to be very vigilant. We have to be very careful. And we can't allow people coming into this country who have this hatred.
1: What was that time like for you?
0: Gosh, yeah. You know, not only did he say those things, but he also came to Maine. And he made a speech. He has directly attacked the Somalis. Directly. I remember feeling the same scare, trauma that I felt in Kenya and the Kenyan president's ordering Somalis to be deported, and how shaky and scary and completely devastated I was, sort of feeling like I never thought in America I would feel that way. Never. I thought I escaped when I left Kenya. I escaped that fear.
1: Did you feel at that time that people treated you any differently as a Somali immigrant?
0: There were a few events that I went to when someone said, are you happy with the American way of life or something like that? And I said, well, clarify, what are we talking about here? Like, are you happy to see church or do you want to see more mosques? Someone said that at one point. And I said, no, if you're really thinking I want church to go down or mosques built up, if you're thinking that way, no. But I love diversity. I want to see a church, a temple, mosque, everything else.
1: So people did begin to say things to you differently.
0: Oh, yeah.
1: You would say during that time period.
0: Oh, yeah. I think it's a Trump narrative that makes people feel scared because Trump said something like, they don't integrate. You know, I feel like people who listened to him immediately felt, oh, okay, so the Somalis are actually moving in to take over.
1: So Abdi, we're talking to you now at a moment in which Donald Trump is back in the White House for this second term. And one of the policy changes he has made around immigration is that he has paused the visa lottery program.
0: Yeah. Nobody's coming through the visa lottery, which is the same program I came into the U.S. So I am lucky that I'm here, because if it was now, when I was going through my interview and, you know, everything else, I'm, you know, 100% sure that I would be locked out right now. I feel really bad for all the other immigrants overseas who still dreamed of America and the American ideas the same way I did, who got completely locked out now because of the Trump administration's immigration process.
1: Mm-hmm. How has your life felt different in the United States in this second term of the Trump administration?
0: I lost my full-time job. I had this amazing job at a nonprofit that supports immigrants. And I personally helped Ukrainians, refugees from Ukraine when the war broke out. And I was working with the organization at the time. It's called Church World Service. And Afghanistan, when the withdrawal happened and so a lot of people were stranded, I was enjoying doing that job quite a lot. And so what have I lost since Trump was elected? I lost my job. I lost my health insurance.
1: Oh, wow. So you lost your job because this was a refugee resettlement agency?
0: Yeah. So President Trump cut funding from the organization. The organization lost funding, federal funding.
1: Oh, wow. Yeah. What exactly was your job? What did you do?
0: I was a communication specialist. I trained clients on storytelling. It was quite an interesting and amazing job that I was doing.
1: When did that happen, by the way? I should ask, when was that?
0: I received the layoff email as early as February.
1: So it's been a few months now.
0: Yeah.
1: How are you doing?
0: Well, you know, fine, I guess. I'm

0: my job. I miss my friends. But I speak. I do speaking engagements as well. I work with local small nonprofits as I train young folks to tell their stories, story writing, storytelling. Mm. So I stay busy. Luckily, I stay pretty busy.
1: Losing his job is not the only significant thing that has changed for Abdi during President Trump's second term. Last December, the Somali community in Minnesota became headline news after a series of fraud allegations.
2: Minnesota is reeling from a fraud scandal involving $1 billion siphoned from multiple federal programs during the COVID pandemic.
3: Theft of federal funds and corruption by individuals, particularly within the Somali community. This has put those from that community in the spotlight.
1: A number of people have now pled guilty in relation to the scandal, and it became a national political issue, in part because President Trump weighed in.
4: I don't want them in our country. Their country is no good for a reason. Their country stinks.
1: Abdi had strong views on this story, so he decided to do several media interviews, and he was critical of the actions of some Somali Americans. Here he is on Fox News.
5: It makes me think, why don't we look at ourselves, right? And say, okay, whether the president is right or wrong, it's that time that we have to think of welfare fraud, you know, Section 8 fraud, autism fraud, that my community is heavily involved. Nobody's talking about it.
1: Abdi says he did these interviews because the fraud upset him and he wanted to hear someone in his community call it out as a problem. But that fraud story is not happening in isolation. It's happening in the context of a live, active political debate about what it means to be an American and who gets to be an American. And so I wanted to know what Abdi specifically thought about President Trump's criticism of Somalis. So I pulled up a video of the president at a cabinet meeting in December, and we listened to him together.
4: For a reason. Their country stinks, and we don't want them in our country. I can say that about other countries, too. I can say it about other countries, too. We don't want them to help. We have to rebuild our country. You know, our country's at a tipping point. We could go bad. We're at a tipping point. I don't know if people mind me saying that, but I'm saying it. We could go one way or the other, and we're going to go the wrong way if we keep taking in garbage into our country.
1: When you hear that, do you still feel like the American dream is alive for someone like you?
0: I think what I just heard is a betrayal to my American dream. Being called garbage, you know, after all I've been through, is clearly a betrayal to my American dream, the way I see America. But I'm also aware that not many Americans agree with him on that. Some probably, maybe many agree with him, but also many more doesn't agree with him on that.
1: Do you feel welcome?
0: Under Trump, no. At Trump's house, no. And Trump's leadership, no. But I feel welcome in some parts of America.
1: I've asked you a lot of different ways, I guess, about the American dream, because it's a shorthand for the allure of the United States. Do you feel like the American dream is alive and well?
0: I feel like the American dream is alive, but not well.
1: Okay.
0: Seriously, that's how I feel. I feel like it's alive because all of those people overseas who cannot come into the U.S. right now are all actually expecting that at some point Trump's going to get out of the way and we will have another leadership, and that leadership will be open-minded and friendly, right? It is alive, but it's not well. It's not well because I'm worried that we might not recover from this, that we become more hateful as a nation, that Trump is feeding a narrative that might sound normal because that's what he's trying to do. There's no other president that just says what he just said, right? Insulting an entire nation. A lot of Somali Americans have become Americans. A lot of Somalis were born in this country. And so insulting them, Americans born in this nation. Yeah, so it's alive, but it's not well.
1: You have a brother, Hassan. You all were living together in Kenya. I understand he has since left Kenya, and he's now living in Canada.
0: Correct.
1: I was told. One of our producers was telling me that.
0: He's Canadian.
1: Is he living the Canadian dream? Is he Canadian?
0: He's Canadian. Now he's
1: become a Canadian citizen.
0: He's got a Canadian citizenship. So, yeah, he and I are joking. Brothers from the same country, from the same household, two different countries now. Two different nationalities.
1: Not that far from Maine, I suppose. Can drive up.
0: It's about 9 hours. Yeah, I've driven up.
1: It's a little further than I thought.
0: Yeah,
1: okay.
0: he's in Toronto. Canada is massive. Yeah, it's a dream come true.

0: for the half of our family, but our sister and our mother are still stuck in Somalia, and we're not giving up. In the near future, we're hoping to start a process to get them to Canada. I think I've given up on America, bringing them to America.
1: So you think it's more realistic they could move to Canada?
0: It's not a piece of cake. Obviously, Canada has a pretty tough immigration system as well. But now that my brother just became a citizen, he's definitely going to make it happen.
1: What do you think, Abdi, about Canada and the dream it offers?
0: Well, my brother says they have a better health care. And that's worthy. I love Canada. It's a beautiful country. Very, very pretty. But if I had the choice, a second choice, I was in Kenya and I had to choose between the two, I would choose America. I don't know why. I mean, I guess it's my first love.
1: On that note, I just want to say thank you for joining us. I really appreciate you taking the time and just sharing your reflections and your story with us.
0: Thank you so much for having me. It was an honor.
1: That was Abdi Noor Efdin joining us from Maine. And that's it for today. Thanks as always for joining us. We'll be back again tomorrow, same time, same place.

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1: Next on the BBC World Service, it's Outlook with me, Mubeen Azhar. For years, the singer Lachi was performing, and not just on stage.
2: For most of my life, I was faking I could see. So I was doing everything I could to appear as what I call sighted passing, because as I was losing my vision, I was trying to look like I wasn't.
1: Lachi felt shame and fear around her disability. Life was a constant balancing act. She was trying to fit in, trying not to be seen as different. But then one morning, there was no hiding.
2: One day, I woke up and my vision was gone. Imagine just being in the deepest, deepest sea and trying to open your eyes through that. So it was like roiling darkness.
1: What followed wasn't a retreat, but a reinvention. How Lachi stepped into the spotlight. That's after the BBC News.
3: BBC News with Emily Thomas. The British Prime Minister Keir Starmer has been unveiling details of a new funding proposal for the UK's armed forces. At the Defence Investment Plan's heart is a multi-billion dollar programme to ramp up the production of drone technology. Sir Keir spoke of transforming the country's defence.
4: We must stand more firmly on our own two feet. We must do what it takes to meet this new world head on, to keep our country safe and seize the opportunities that come from investing in our sovereign strength. That is what we're doing. That's why we're transforming a defence programme that, frankly, for too long has been underfunded and unsuited to the threats that we face.
3: Keir Starmer's former Defence Secretary John Healey quit earlier this month in protest at the funding secured by then. Protesters have begun to gather in South Africa with security personnel deployed countrywide on a planned day of anti-immigration protests. There are concerns these could descend into violence against foreigners. Our correspondent Pumza Philani is in downtown Johannesburg.
5: We're seeing people brandishing the South African flag. A number of the people gathered here are carrying clubs and sticks. They've gathered for a protest that is aimed at moving from here to Constitutional Hill, where they're saying they want to express to the police in Johannesburg that they are unhappy at what they say is illegal activity happening throughout the city that is mainly by undocumented immigrants in South Africa.
3: The day marks an unofficial deadline set by campaigners for all undocumented migrants to leave. Many have already fled to escape violence and intimidation. Meanwhile, Spain's social

0: Prime Minister Pedro Sanchez says more than a million undocumented migrants there have applied for legal status by today's deadline. Mr. Sanchez said the scheme defied a crackdown on irregular immigration elsewhere in Europe. Sasha Schlichter reports.
1: Mr. Sanchez said he wanted the world to see Spain as a country that respects, protects and guarantees human rights. He called the scheme good for the economy while acknowledging the challenges associated with integration. When launching the initiative, Spain's government estimated it would benefit 500,000 people, the vast majority of whom are from Latin America. The scheme bucks the trend in the rest of Europe, with Brussels this month finalising a sweeping overhaul of its migration system.
0: For the second time in 8 days, Ukraine has struck a strategically important satellite communication centre north of Moscow. President Zelensky said the Dubna facility was being used for coordinating the activities of Russia's forces in Ukraine. The commander of NATO's land forces in Europe has sought to reassure European nations that the US will stand with its allies on the continent. General Chris Donoghue said deterrence was built with boots in the mud. BBC News. The Qatari Foreign Ministry has said US envoys in the country are not scheduled to meet directly with Iranian negotiators in the coming days, but will be talking with mediators and officials in the Gulf state. It comes after President Trump said on Monday that Iran had requested a meeting with the US and it would take place in Doha today. Iranian officials have also downplayed the prospect of direct talks. The authorities in Monaco have launched an investigation into the bomb attack that injured 3 people on Monday night. The Monaco prosecutor said they were looking for a sole suspect in the attempted killing of a Ukrainian oligarch, Vadim Yamalayev, who's being treated in hospital, along with his wife and his young son. Hugh Schofield reports.
2: CCTV footage shows the suspect leaving the scene on foot and crossing into France, where there's now a major police effort to trace him. The apparent target of the attack is a Ukrainian millionaire called Vadim Emolayev, who's been living in Monaco. Emolayev, who now has Cypriot nationality, made his fortune in the city of Dnipro in eastern Ukraine. He also has big interests in the wine and spirits business in Russian-annexed Crimea, and since 2023 has been the subject of sanctions imposed by the government in Kyiv.
0: Germany's domestic intelligence service says the number of far-right extremists has reached a new record of almost 60,000 people in 2025. Almost a quarter of them are considered to be violent. The agency said the number of acts of violence motivated by far-right ideology had risen by 8.5% compared with the previous year. The lower house of Japan's parliament has passed a bill criminalising intentional damage of the national flag, as Prime Minister Sanae Takaichi presses ahead with her conservative agenda. It's unclear if the bill will clear the upper house, and there's been significant pushback to the legislation. And that's the latest world news from the BBC.
3: Hello, welcome to Outlook from the BBC World Service, bringing you powerful, true life stories. I'm Mubeen Azhar. As I meet our first guest via video call, there are a couple of important checks before we get going. Let's make sure that...
4: Hello. Can you hear me,
3: I can hear you, hear you. Brilliant. Lovely to meet you. How are you doing?
4: I am alive, well, blessed and highly favoured.
3: There you go. All of the things that I wanted to hear. So my name is Mubeen, and I just want to check I'm saying your name correctly.
4: Lachi like Versace, girl.
3: Lachi like Versace. I love that. Nigerian-American singer, songwriter and Grammy-nominated music producer Lachi is also making waves in the world of adaptive fashion. A big part of her signature look is what she calls a glam cane, a reimagining of the traditional white cane, but brighter and bolder and bejeweled. Could you describe for us your favourite glam cane?
5: So first and foremost, understand that I have like 50.
3: Right.
5: And they're all very special to me. I have this cute pink cane with little bows on it that I wore to the Barbie movie premiere. I have my red, white, and blue canes that I have worn to the White House many times. I have a swirly cane, which is all different colors, which I call my pride cane. And I have this really beautiful blue greenish cane that I wore to the Grammys. And so I have a special place in my heart for that cane as well. I don't need to hold you
3: down to lift me up. Getting to that point, confident and vibrant in her own skin, has taken time. Don't need no one else's crown to claim my cup, yeah. Lachi was born with partial sight that eventually led to blindness. Growing up, there was shame, stigma, and a real pressure to fit in.

0: and threw away her first cane as a child. She just didn't want it, or rather, the judgment that came with it. Alongside that, there were expectations about success, expectations that didn't always leave space for music.
1: I grew up in a very traditional household. So I was born to Nigerian immigrant parents here in the United States, the sixth of seven children. So they had a lot of kids. It was a very big, busy house. I was number six. I was the youngest girl. So I was the baby girl. And Nigerian parents, we were very competitive. There was a lot of education in our household. And I just remember all of my sisters having master's degrees or medical degrees. And I was like, gosh, I need to go get a master's in music because you're not allowed to even eat at the table here if you don't have a master's. And I told my mom and my dad I wanted to be a musicienne or a comedienne. And they said, don't you mean doctor? That's because that doesn't sound like doctor.
0: It sounds like there was a particular level of expectation. Really, doctor was the only choice?
1: Oh, no, sorry. And lawyer or, you know, professor or anything like that. But I didn't want to blame my parents, right? Mm. They had a young daughter with sight loss. I was a blind girl trying to be an entertainer. And they wanted to make sure that I would have a job, that I would not be dependent all of my life. So I can't blame them for ushering me to go to school, go to college, and get a day job, all of which I did. But music was always at my heart.
2: Yo, remember yeah. back on the bully when cats used to harmonize yeah. like...
0: Yeah. Yo. Lachi loved listening to Madonna, Bjork, and Lauryn Hill. Pretty soon, her mom got on board, buying her her first keyboard and introducing her to the Beatles and Dolly Parton. Lachi's musical world was expanding. But even at a young age, she could sense the limits that were being placed around her. She was aware of what felt possible and what felt out of reach.
1: It was in third grade, and we were sitting around in a circle, and the teacher asked everybody what they wanted to be when they grew up. And I knew exactly what I wanted to be. At 8 years old, I knew that I wanted to be a big, fancy music artist. Mm-hmm. I wanted to have a big, fancy music recording studio in Manhattan, specifically, and that I wanted to be a big, fancy author with a major publisher.
0: Very specific.
1: Very, very specific. And a lot of things. Like, it's not even just one. It's not like a firefighter. And so the teacher went around the room. And, you know, a little girl, she stands up and she goes, I want to be, you know, this. And everybody's like, yay. And we all clap our hands. And a little boy, he stands up and he goes, I want to be this. And, you know, everyone's clapping. And so it's slowly coming to me. And I remember as it was coming, my anxiety starts to rise because I'm like, I'm going to say I want to be a musician like, I don't know, Alicia Keys. It's like, no. I need to say a blind musician like Ray Charles. And no, that doesn't make sense either. Then I started to realize, I was like, there's not a woman, a black, blind woman, musician with a disability. And what am I going to do? Be the first? That doesn't make any sense. I'm thinking all this at 8 years old.
0: Well, it just didn't seem possible.
1: It just seemed impossible. So by the time it came to me, I actually said, I don't know. And I just kind of had my head down. I was like, I don't know. And then she's like, what? Well, maybe this. And I was just like, oh, I don't know. And I sat back down. But I did know.
0: You knew exactly.
1: I knew exactly what it was.
0: It's kind of heartbreaking because, as you say, you had such a clear idea, mm-hmm. but you just weren't able to connect the dots in that moment.
1: Yeah. When I was young, I was blind and I had neurodivergences and I was super duper ashamed. Today, I am blind and neurodivergent, and I am super duper confident. So it's not the blindness and the neurodivergence. That's not the problem. The problem is the social stigma, the masking, the fear of pathologization, the fear of being seen as lesser than. These conversations are shushed and hushed because of taboo.
0: And then there was another conversation that would shape how Lachi saw herself and how she moved through the world.
1: The social worker came to speak to my mother about my sight loss and said I was going to have to start using a cane. And I remember thinking, oh my gosh, I'm already using 1 million devices. Like, I don't want to add to looking different.

0: I would be further outcasted if I used my cane. And so I didn't use my cane when I was young. But the thing is, I needed to, right? So as much as I was trying to avoid it, I actually needed it to be able to get around. And so for a lot of my life, I didn't have a lot of confidence in getting around. I would be in the corner. I would look really close to my book. So I was doing everything I could to appear as what I call sighted passing.
1: Right.
0: Right? Because as I was losing my vision, I was trying to look like I wasn't.
1: You used a particular term there. Did you say sighted passing? Is that right?
0: Yes, I call it sighted passing because it's so funny. Today, you know, I navigate so well. People go, she's faking being blind. And I'm like, what? For most of my life, I was faking I could see.
1: It was the other way around. Okay.
0: Exactly. There are some people who are born blind. There are some people who go blind later in life. For me, I had low vision for most of my life, but it wasn't ridiculously low. So I could sort of fake that I could see. And as a young person, I was kind of contributing to my own erasure, really, by not using the cane, by doing everything I could to fit in, instead of being able to accommodate myself.
2: Wake up and look around me.
1: Even then, music didn't disappear. There were high school talent shows, late-night piano concerts in her college dorm. An album followed when she moved to New York after her graduation. But it still wasn't something Lachi could fully commit to. So she got a sensible, steady desk job working with spreadsheets and data. It paid the bills whilst music stayed on the margins until 2016, when that version of life was no longer possible.
0: I have always had low vision. But in 2016, one day I woke up and my vision was gone. The little vision I had.
1: It was just like that. You woke up and it had gone.
0: Yeah, imagine just being in the deepest, deepest sea and trying to open your eyes through that. So it was like roiling darkness, right? So I get up, I call my partner, and I say, hey, I just woke up completely blind, like blind, you know what I mean? Mm-hmm. And he starts to scream, what? Oh no, let me come. You do nothing. You stand right there. Don't move a muscle. I am going to come and get you. I'm going to come back from work. And you know, anybody who knows Lachi knows that that's a dare. That's a bet. I said, no. I'm just going to go to the clinic, get this checked out. He's like, you can't see. How are you going to go to the clinic? I'm like, calm down. I'm calming him down at this point. So I get off the phone. I brush my teeth. And, you know, look, I was able to figure out how to brush my teeth because I had no toothpaste left. And I figured out how to get just that little bit of toothpaste out.
1: Yeah.
0: So I figured I could do anything.
1: If you can do that, okay, you can do anything.
0: If I can do that, I can do anything. So I get out of my apartment. I start walking. The banister is on the right and the playground is on the left. So I started being able to use sounds and my memory of the street and of the block to get to the end of the block. At the end of the block, there's this couple of guys that would always say, hey, baby girl, let me get your phone number, that I would always ignore. And today I said, you know what? Let me hang out with one of you guys today. And so I had one of those guys walk me to the train station, right? Then now all of a sudden I'm on the train, you know? So, and I'm, again, still roiling darkness, no cane. And I'm using just my savvy, my know-how. And this is in New York. Look, I know my city, of how to get from 99th Street, where I lived, to 14th Street, where my clinic was, using the train, using folks. And so I finally get there, and the doctor, he gives me some eye drops, and it gives me a little bit of my vision back. And so he says, listen, what you experienced was a corneal eruption, eye drops, and a few other complications. And while these drops are going to give you some of your vision back, you are going to now be on your way to a life with no sight. And it's interesting because I had low vision before that, but my vision was never getting worse, right? It was just kind of staying the same. And so now in 2016, I was given the diagnosis that I was going to go from low vision to no vision. And so my first thought was, as a Nigerian, or maybe as an Aries, or maybe as a New Yorker, my first thought was, how do I live my best life now? Mm. And I started setting up plans. I was going to do a whole bucket list. So I wanted to do all these things before I lost my vision, right? Mm. And I start to do it. I start jumping out of airplanes. I start deep sea diving. I go camel riding. I go traveling the world.

0: world, I start to pursue my music in a major way. And then I remember I had this epiphany. Wait, why should I stop after I lose my vision completely?
1: You could just keep going.
0: Yeah, this is like the best.
1: Lachi started creating more original work, but also doing a cappella covers of Lizzo and Cardi B. I just took a DNA test, turns out I'm 100%. Before long, people started to take notice. Tell me about becoming friends with Judy Heumann, and how would you describe her? Who is she to you?
0: Judy is one of the reasons why we have the Americans with Disabilities Act today, because she led a sit-in in 1977 that paved the way for legislation that led to the policies for disability inclusion, disability equity, and that act helped foster acts around the globe. And so she is considered the mother of disability rights. Now, I didn't know anything about her until 2018 when I watched an episode of a show called Drunk History, where someone who is drinking tells us about history. And so I saw her story, and I remember how fierce she was, how unafraid and unapologetic, and she led this revolution of other wheelchair users, folks who were deaf, folks who were blind, come together to start demanding that folks with disabilities have respect. And I was like, oh my gosh, I need to know this woman. Like, I didn't know that I could find pride, that depth of pride in my disability identity until Judy. And then right before COVID, she just reaches out to me on Twitter. And she says, hey, I love your music. I'm a huge fan. And I would love for your music to open my podcast. And I was like, Judy from the TV? Like that Judy? What? I am the dragon. I am the dragon. So we became great friends. She became my mentor. She encouraged me to start Ramped, which is my big organization that brings disability advocacy to the music industry.
1: That's recording artists and music professionals with disabilities.
0: Yeah, Judy was such a huge mentor to me. We did a lot of things together. She passed away in 2023, which was really difficult on me because even though I only knew her for 3 years, we spent a lot of time together. We talked all the time. And after she passed, I wrote a song for her called Lift Me Up, which went mega viral. And it was just really me trying to grieve. And so the way the community responded to it was very beautiful. You lift me up. You lift me
1: up. When the days get way too rough and the stars don't shine. In 2025, Lachi received a Grammy nomination for producing the new age album, The Colors in My Mind. Being at the ceremony was a big moment. She'd been working behind the scenes with her organization, Ramped, to make spaces like that more accessible, ensuring that there was a visible ramp up to the dais, as well as sign language interpreters on stage and on the red carpet. If you're looking for a chase, I keep it walking. Only big breaks when I'm talking. And they try to keep that pace, but they falling back. Stay, keep them crawling back. Stay, keep them knocking. Today, Lachi is also challenging how blindness is understood, starting with how she describes herself. I'm really interested in this idea as well of you identifying as blind, because you wouldn't necessarily hear a lot of people saying, I identify as blind. Why is that important to you?
0: People may think blindness is not an identity, it's a medical condition, or you can't identify as blind. Do you read Braille or not? It's not a suit you can turn on or off. And my thing is this. Blindness is part of my full identity. That's why I say I identify as blind. And so when someone comes up to me and says, you don't look disabled, really the response is, well, what is looking disabled? Looking blind, am I supposed to be a person with dark glasses, a dog, a cane, and a piano? Is that what looking blind is supposed to look like?
1: Mm-hmm.
0: Because it turns out blindness is a spectrum. At least 85% of blind people, people with vision loss, sight loss, don't use a cane, don't use a dog, have a little bit of vision. So essentially, when you say I don't look blind, you are saying that you don't know what blindness looks like, because I look more like the typical blind person than Ray Charles does. It's okay to be a little bit different, because I am magnificent
1: and different. It's okay to be a little bit different. You introduced an idea which takes the standard white cane and turns it on its head.
0: Yes.
1: Why is it important to you?
0: So earlier I told you, my mother bought me a cane and said that I had

0: use it at 8 years old, and I threw it away because I didn't want to stand out, etc. But I needed the cane. And as I got older, I needed the cane more because I started my music career, and I would go to the studios and I would trip over wires. I would go to these galas or these events and it would be too dark and I wouldn't see people. They would wave at me and I would lose a deal. I could lose a record deal because I didn't wave back or didn't go to them. And I started to realize if I want to do my best, I am going to need a cane, finally. So I started using my white cane and it was a little scary, right? I remember I went to a party. It was a Grammys party. And I was going to go with my manager. And I was going to, for the first time, use a cane at a big event. And he called me and he said, oh, guess what? I can't go. And I was like, oh, no, I can't go by myself. I have a cane and everybody's going to see me. And I remember in that moment, I was like, you know what? I'm just going to do it. I'm just going to rip the Band-Aid off and I'm just going to go. Hello, music industry. I use a cane. And I go into the party. I open the doors with my cane. And someone comes up to me. And they just go, oh, hey, Lachi, cool cane. You want a drink?
1: Just like that.
0: Yeah, and I realized that a lot of this stuff was my own internalized ableism. Mm-hmm. Like, I was just freaking out because society made me believe all these things. But I had already done well in the industry. So it's not like now that I have a cane, they're going to forget how good I was. But then as I started getting bigger and better opportunities, I started getting into better parties and wearing better gowns. And my attitude was getting better. Like, I was starting to turn into this, like, you know, big energy human. And this cane was an extension of myself. It's everywhere with me. It is part of who I am.
1: At this point, was it still the white cane?
0: Well, it started to change because I was changing. And I was like, my cane, which is now a part of me, is going to have to change with me and grow with me. So I started painting them, which was corny. So I started putting glitter on them, which was super wasteful. And it was just glitter everywhere. I'm pretty sure I still have glitter in my ears. So we started doing the rhinestones. And now I have rhinestone canes. And I started taking them to parties or, you know, I would get on the red carpet. And people started going, wait, where did you get that cane? That is so cool. I started making them for my friends. And so people started using these canes. And now it's opening up this idea of folks with sight loss who need a cane, who are masking, buying glam canes. Mm-hmm. Now that folks are running around with these canes, they're going to concerts, they're going on dates, they're going to graduations. It's girls, it's boys, it's men, it's women, etc. It's a celebratory symbol of disability. But most importantly, the cane symbolizes, like, me no longer contributing to my own erasure.
1: You're no longer hiding anything.
0: No longer masking, no longer being a part of the stigma.
1: When you were a younger person, you were hiding this part of you. If you could have a conversation with the young girl version of yourself, what would you say to her?
0: So I would say to my younger self, I made glam canes for the 8-year-old girl who threw her white cane away so that she can say, actually, you know what? I want to use this cane so I can feel empowered. It is all for her to be able to unmask and not fear saying, hey, here are the ways that I can navigate so you get the best me.
1: That was Lachi in conversation with me from New York. A new album featuring music for kids is called Magnificent. In part two, we're in the salon with no mirrors, where clients look at art instead of their hair. Stick with us. We're back in a moment.
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0: introduction of drone technology. Demonstrators have taken to the streets in South Africa to protest against illegal immigration. Thousands of police have been deployed across the country amid concerns that there could be violence against foreigners. Meanwhile, Spain's Prime Minister Pedro Sanchez says more than 1 million undocumented migrants have appealed for legal status by today's deadline. Mr. Sanchez said the scheme defied a crackdown on irregular immigration elsewhere in Europe. Qatar says US envoys are not scheduled to meet Iranian negotiators in the coming days, but will be talking with mediators in the Gulf state. President Trump said on Monday that Iran had requested a meeting with the US that would take place in Doha today. For the second time in 8 days, Ukraine has struck a strategically important satellite communication centre north of Moscow. President Zelensky said the facility was being used for coordinating Russia's military operations in Ukraine. The authorities in Monaco have launched an investigation into the bomb attack that injured 3 people on Monday night. The local prosecutor said they were looking for a sole suspect in the attempted killing of the Ukrainian oligarch Vadim Yermolaev. Germany's domestic intelligence service says the number of far-right extremists has reached a new record of almost 60,000 people last year. About a quarter of them are considered to be violent. And the lower house of Japan's parliament has passed a bill criminalising intentional damage of the national flag as Prime Minister Sanae Takaichi presses ahead with her conservative agenda. There's been significant pushback to the legislation and it's unclear whether it will clear the upper house. And that's the world news from the BBC.
1: So I reckon, is it down here?
2: Welcome back to Outlook with me, Mubi Nazar. Last week, I stepped away from the Outlook studio to visit a pretty unique hair salon.
1: Down here.
2: But first, I had to find it.
1: Right now, I'm stood on a street in an area of London that's called Peckham. I really like this area. And this street, I would describe it as a classic South London street. So I've just walked past the dry cleaners. There's an off license. I can smell fried chicken from a chicken shop. And next to it is a hair salon. I guess there's nothing particularly unusual about that. But actually, this hair salon is kind of special, actually. There's a sign up that says, haircuts in front of art. And actually, if you look through the window, there are no mirrors to be seen at all. And that's the idea of a person that I'm meeting today called Daniel Kelly. So let's step inside. Hello, I'm Mubin. I've got an appointment with Daniel at 3 o'clock. Can I step in? You all look very busy. Thank you. I've plonked myself here. Thanks.
2: As I sit down, there's a giant papier-mâché flower peering over my head and framed pencil drawings on the walls where the mirrors would normally be. It's by the Hong Kong Canadian-born artist Yali Allison. I really love my hair and I like to see every detail of how it's going to be cut. So I'm not sure how I feel about not being able to see what the stylist is doing.
1: Hello, are you Daniel?
3: Yes.
1: I'm Mubin, lovely to meet you.
3: Yes,
1: how are you doing?
3: Welcome.
1: Are you okay? Yeah. Thanks so much, I'm a bit early for my appointment.
3: Yeah,
1: is that
3: no
1: okay?
3: Problem. Yeah, you just take a seat.
1: Yeah,
3: relax, brilliant. Make yourself at home.
1: Thank you so much.
3: And would you like a drink while you're waiting?
1: Actually, can I grab some water?
3: Yes.
1: Water would be great.
3: Yeah,
1: ice. Oh my, ice as well. Yeah. Let's go all out. Thank you.
2: Whilst I wait, I decide to have a chat with one of the clients to see how they find this whole process.
1: Been coming to the salon?
4: I've been coming for, I think, 2.5 years.
1: And I just saw how you were getting your hair cut without a mirror, and then there was
4: yes.
1: a kind of reveal where your chair is spun round.
4: Yes.
1: And the mirror is brought out. Do you prefer having your hair cut in this way?
4: Yeah, I was super, not suspicious when I first came. I was like just staring at the art. But when I remember my first turnaround, it was such a shock to me because I got quite a big change.
1: Uh-huh.
4: And yeah, I really like it now. It's much more relaxing because you don't make eye contact with yourself the whole time.
1: Okay.
4: So, yeah.
1: You do make eye contact, though, with the art.
4: You do, yes.
1: Can you just describe what you've been looking at?
4: Yeah, so it's like a, maybe like a horse carriage type thing, like mm-hmm. a small 3D printed with some plastic flowers escaping from it.
1: Yeah.
4: It's really fun.
1: It's very cute.
4: I come about every 3 months and they change the art about every 3 months. So every time I come in, there's something different. And sometimes not as fun as other times, but it is part of the excitement to show up and be like, oh, this time it's all birds, or this time it's all plants.
1: Really nice speaking to you. Thanks so much. Are you pleased with your hair today?
4: I am pleased with my hair today. I'm going to get a little bit more off the fringe, but otherwise I'm very happy.
1: It's very nice.
2: Daniel heads over and sits me down for the consultation. And thankfully, this bit does include a mirror.
5: Okay, Nabeen, do you like me

0: with your hair today?
1: So I'm just really curious. I really love my hair. I'm just curious, if I came in and I said you've got free rein, what would you do?
0: So I would probably say grow a little bit of this.
1: At the back?
0: Yeah, so probably I'd get rid of the undercut at the back.
1: Okay.
0: Because it's actually undercut there, and that's pushing that stuff back.
1: Okay.
0: And I would probably just keep some of that.
1: Keep it out.
0: I love the fringe, the way that that's broken up. So I would keep that broken up.
1: You know what, then? The way you've just done it, that looks quite nice, I
0: like
1: think.
0: That.
1: Yeah.
0: Well, if you're happy to proceed, let's get you washed.
1: Yeah, let's go for it. I want to know how Daniel came to the idea of an art gallery salon hybrid. So we head down to what he refers to as the backstage area for a chat. So this is very much, I would say, the guts of this salon. This is where all the stuff behind the scenes is kept.
2: Correct.
1: So tell me about your earliest memories of going to the barbershop.
2: That is a really good one. And actually, my earliest memory is going with my granddad, who had amazing hair. His hair was finger waved.
1: Okay.
2: I don't know if you know that style, but graded up the sides, very long on the top, and he finger waved it so it looked like ridges of the sea. Kind of undulating up and down like
1: it's kind
2: that.
1: Of a quite 1920s style,
2: yeah,
1: isn't it?
2: Yeah, exactly. But that was the style. And he used to do it with soap.
1: Okay.
2: So set and wet look, and he had his clip, big Yorkshire man, and he had his big clip-on ties, very immaculate, likely turned out all the time, whether he's just going to the newsagent or whatever. So he used to take me to his barber's, which is in like a village near the town I grew up in, and it was a man called George Cosadinos, who was an Italian guy. So I used to go to the barbershop with my granddad, and that was really sweet sort of time to spend together. And I remember the day I asked for a flat top.
1: Okay.
2: And George was very traditional. He wouldn't do it.
1: He wouldn't do it?
2: No. So I had to go to another barbershop on my own, yeah. And I remember going to the hairdressers. The first time I actually went to a hairdresser's was when I was about to start secondary school, so it would have been 12. And I was like, oh, do what you want, but I want a floppy fringe like Edward Furlong in Terminator 2.
1: Okay. So Terminator 2, that would be a 90s reference.
2: That would be a 90s reference.
1: In that era.
2: 1993.
1: What area did you grow up in? And tell me about what it was like.
2: So that was a town called Buxton, which is a spa town in the middle of the Peak District, but it's actually like a hole in the Peak District because it's very quarried. Mm-hmm. So it's a big national park. Buxton was not a very welcoming environment for a young camp creative guy, you know. So yeah, I didn't particularly feel at home there.
1: Why did you feel it wasn't a welcoming environment for a young creative person?
2: I guess I felt like I stood out because I didn't play football. I remember I had friends who were hairdressers. It's one of the things I really love about hairdressing is it's a job that exists in every small town for that creative standout person that doesn't fit in and isn't welcomed. And I think that's a really beautiful thing about the industry, actually. Yeah, you know, that's a creative job that's all over the country.
1: That's a necessity.
2: Yeah.
1: Yeah, everyone needs a hairdresser.
2: Yeah.
1: Tell me about those art influences when you were a young person.
2: So I was around art a lot at home because my dad, he did graphic design and he was really into art. And he actually named my middle brother, is called Turner, after the painter.
1: Okay.
2: So we had Turner prints all over the house. We had Japanese prints all over the house. And he had a lot of like books and tattoos on Japanese prints. And so that was kind of the very early exposure.
1: Tell me about your family life. What were some of the good things and what was some of the things that were a bit more difficult, perhaps?
2: Family life. If I think back to family life, there's more bad things than good things. And I'm a survivor of abuse from my father. Yeah, he was an alcoholic. And he was very violent person. So I was physically and mentally abused. And I was the eldest, so I really took the brunt of it. And so my upbringing was very difficult. And I remember, I've got memories of hearing my brothers being thrown around and beaten and hit. So I actually ran away from home when I was 17. And I've lived on my own since then.
1: I'm really sorry to hear that. That sounds really, really difficult. Do you think the idea of leaving, running away, you know, quite often that's a kind of marker in the lives of many people that go on to do amazing things and are really creative. Do you think in a way it was a catalyst for you?
2: I do now. Yeah, I always used to think of my life before that moment and my life after that moment. And since I've been in therapy the last few years, I can now like join those two pieces together. And, you know, through the therapy, I realized that actually that was a really brave thing to do, was to exit myself from that. Whereas before I felt like shameful of that, and that I was running away and letting people down. But actually it was a

0: an amazing thing that gave me a lot of strength. So I worked on the market stall with my dad from the age of 7. And that really taught me the value of hard work. And I think I can honestly say that's why DK UK has been open for 12 years. Mm-hmm, so like that really gave us some strength to carry on. And also that sort of burning the boat sort of thing is like, I'm out here and the weekend that I ran away, I went to a nightclub and met loads of people and had an amazing adventure. And I really felt that like that was the beginning of my life and I had to make something of it. And, you know, it all made me the person that I am. And now I'm really grateful for all of it.
1: That was part of the building blocks.
0: Yeah, exactly.
1: Where did you run away to?
0: I was homeless for a little while and social services picked me up quite quickly and I was put into like temporary accommodation.
1: You eventually ended up in Sheffield, didn't you?
0: Yes, yeah. So stayed in Buxton for a year, went off the rails, went nightclubbing a lot, ended up moving to Sheffield about a year later and found hairdressing really. I thought I didn't want a job where I had to get my hands dirty. And I'd mentioned my friends earlier who were hairdressers and I thought that looks like a job I could do, standing around chatting to people, looking, wearing nice clothes all day.
1: Yeah.
0: Thinking it'd be quite easy, but obviously it was not very easy.
1: Tell me about your background in art and exploring that side of yourself.
0: I'd always thought of myself as an artist, but I didn't really know what to do. And I worked as a hairdresser, you know, through fear really. You know, couldn't go to university, had to like pick myself up and like make a life for myself and a living. So fell into hairdressing and really enjoyed many sides of hairdressing, but never felt really at home in it as an industry. And I'd always wanted to move to London, so I decided that I was gonna finish hairdressing and go and move to London and study art. And that's kind of what I did. I always think if you're waking up and you're not happy about your day to day consistently, then it's time to make some changes.
1: It's time to move. So Daniel made the move to London to study at the prestigious Camberwell College of Art, just down the road. On his first day, a tutor by the name of Trevor gave him a gem of advice.
0: Don't forget how you came here, because you've come a very strange route to art college. And I was thinking, no, I'm ready to forget about hairdressing. But, you know, he was really right.
1: Did you feel at home in the more, I guess what you'd call the more traditional art spaces? You know, in galleries, in that kind of thing. I know that's just one element.
0: I felt more at home in London within 2 weeks of living here, particularly in Peckham, than I ever did in Buxton. But there's certain kind of spaces that were opening up a world to me that I didn't even know existed, which is more like the commercial side of the art world. And in Buxton, there was a small class divide, but not really. And then when you move to London as a northerner, you realise that the class divide is real. And, you know, there's people that have been to schools that, you know, you would never go to. And I had this friend and he'd said to me, oh, are you jealous of me that I had a better education than you when I moved here? He was a lovely guy. And like, it really got me thinking about, I was thinking, well, no, not really. Because I don't know what the kind of education was that you had.
1: You know, when you graduated, you began working as an artist, didn't you? And doing hair on the side.
0: Yeah.
1: What field were you working in? What kind of art were you making?
0: So I did quite well straight from college and sold some paintings. So I was making paintings that look a bit like that one behind you, like imagined interior spaces.
1: Okay.
0: Sort of collaged together and painted on like reflective surfaces.
1: So quite gothic.
0: A little bit gothic, yeah, with all the black and stuff. Showed one in the Whitechapel Gallery. Saatchi ended up buying it and stuff, which all sounds great on paper, but it's not really enough to earn a living from, you know.
1: Is that why you're doing hair on the side?
0: Yeah, exactly.
1: When did you really go full force and marry those two things and think of the idea for a salon where art would be an integral part of the experience?
0: It took a long time. Yeah, because I graduated in 2007. So that's 5 years I was working as an artist. We have to think about the timing of that, right? So pre-financial meltdown, there was a lot of money in the art world and the economy, and every artist seemed to employ 3 or 5 people.
1: Right.
0: People weren't talking about those that hadn't made it or those that had second jobs. Nobody spoke about a second job. You know, it was all or nothing. People would go in and talk about their art in a vacuum. And, you know, as art students, you want to know about, like, how are you paying the bills? Like, who's paying the rent here? And what's the mechanics of your daily life like as an artist? So I sort of was doing people's hair in my art studio to make ends meet. And that was the sort of genesis of DK UK. And it took a long time, like I say, 5 years for me to feel comfortable with my position in the art world as an artist to say, hang on a minute. No, I'm not making a living from this. And I am working 3 jobs. That's where DK UK sort of came about. It's like, well, I have this skill and I have this skill. And

0: just purely lucky for me, thinking back to Trevor's advice when I started Camberwell, I remembered that and joined the two things together and did a pop-up.
1: Did people think it was strange that you wanted to create this salon without mirrors?
0: I don't think of it as I created a salon. The way I came about to it is I made an art project which was about the economics of how artists earn a living, and then I was just displaying how I earned a living, which is by giving people haircuts. So I did it in a pop-up in a little market street, very cool street in East London. And suddenly people were coming in this gallery that had never been into it before. And I thought, that is really cool, because suddenly it looks like a salon. So people are coming in because they feel more comfortable to come in, going back to that feeling a little bit like an outsider in like the commercial art world, and wanting to show art to as wide a range of people as possible.
1: Do you think there are people who just really don't like the process of sitting down and having the mirror in front of them for the 45 minutes or the hour and a half?
0: Yeah. And I never knew that. And I never thought of that in the original idea. Mm-hmm. And of course, at the time that we've been open, the world's changed, right? There's way more discussions about like mental health and well-being. And it slowly just people started to come here who would like, they weren't coming for the art. They were coming to avoid the mirrors. They'd read us about us on Reddit, and it was being recommended in all these like subgroups that with people with anxiety or body dysmorphia who are transitioning, people who just don't want to look in the mirror. So the art is still a driving factor for me and the people that work here, but we don't mind. People come for all sorts of reasons, and that's pretty beautiful.
1: The morphing of an art project into a fully fledged business is inspiring to see. And I can tell that despite the challenges, Daniel really enjoys what he does. He has another client arriving soon, so I need to get out of his hair. Daniel, thank you so much. I really appreciate it.
0: It's been an absolute pleasure. I hope you enjoyed your time at DK UK, and we'll see you in 6 weeks.
1: See you next time. I feel very fresh, actually. It's very nice. I mean, it's not a radical shift, but I just like what he did with the top of it, especially. And I really like how it looks. It's great. Now, in the spirit of transparency, I have to say that I didn't actually get my hair cut for real. Daniel definitely gave me some tips, but I'm far too loyal to my hairdresser, Maurizio, and I would feel like I was cheating on him. That's all from Outlook Today. I'm Mubin Azar. The producers were Hetel Bapodra and Hannah Dean. Till next time, thanks for listening and take care.
2: You're listening to the BBC World Service and now Witness History with me, Helen Ledwick. I'm taking you back to 1997, when the remains of a Native American chief are finally brought home after lying in a cemetery in England for more than a century. It's late September in South Dakota, USA, on Pine Ridge Indian Reservation. The grasses of the Great Plains sway against a vast blue sky. Beneath a windswept hill, a traditional teepee, and inside, a coffin. Chief Longwolf has been returned to his Lakota people. This is how the BBC reported it at the time. Some of the language is now outdated.
3: The remains of a Sioux Indian chief, which were exhumed last week from a cemetery in West London, have finally been returned to the soil of his ancestral homeland on the Great Plains of America. The descendants of Chief Longwolf were joined by tribal leaders for the ceremony in South Dakota.
4: It was beautiful. It was exciting. It didn't feel like a funeral. It felt more like a celebration.
2: Mary Blackfeather Condon, now 83, is Chief Longwolf's great-granddaughter.
4: They took pictures of us standing behind the coffin, and we were all smiling. And here this man asked my brother, "How come you're all smiling, standing behind a coffin?" So my brother said, "Because we were happy that he came home."
2: Chief Longwolf has been gone for more than 100 years after leaving America to tour with Buffalo Bill, as explained in this BBC News archive from 1997.
5: Accompanied by his wife and children, Longwolf came to London with his fellow tribesmen as part of the Wild West show put on by Buffalo Bill Cody. The show played to packed houses, but Longwolf fell ill. And in 1892, he died of pneumonia.
2: The story goes that Chief Longwolf's wife was afraid he'd be thrown overboard if he was taken home by ship. And so he was buried in London, in Brompton Cemetery, beneath a headstone carved with a wolf.

0: His story is passed down through the generations. The family know he's somewhere in London, but they don't know where.
1: Well, we talked about it, and my mother said, she told my father, someday we're gonna find him and bring him back. And my father said, if it was meant to be, it will happen.
0: And then, in the early 1990s, a twist of fate. A woman from Worcestershire in the West Midlands of England buys a second-hand book that tells Longwolf's story. Her name is Elizabeth Knight, and she tracks down his grave, then makes a promise to try to find his family. This is Elizabeth speaking to the BBC in 1997.
2: He was alone in a strange land, away from his homeland, and I wondered how his family would feel about that, knowing that, and in fact, did they actually know where he was? They couldn't do really. I felt as if I wanted to help him get back home again.
1: She wrote to Lakota Times newspaper in South Dakota, inquiring to Longwolf's people that she had news of him. And that's how the story got started.
0: It takes years to get the necessary permissions to exhume and repatriate Longwolf's remains and to raise the money to do it. But in September 1997, and with a lot of help along the way, the family fly to London to finally bring him home. When they arrive at the cemetery, Mary's mum, Jessie, is interviewed by BBC News.
3: The story of Longwolf has been handed down through his family, and this morning they came to Brompton Cemetery in West London to visit his grave. They were accompanied by a holy medicine man. Longwolf's granddaughter, Jessie Blackfeather, now 87, has led the campaign to take him home.
4: They want to know how you feel about coming after Longwolf. Are you happy? Are you sad?
5: Yeah, I'm happy.
2: I'm happy.
1: She was. Excited. A dream came true.
0: Chief Longwolf is coming home, and he's not alone. Because not long after his death, a toddler had been buried in the same plot. Her name was White Star, and like Longwolf, her family was part of Buffalo Bill's Wild West show. She died after falling from a horse. She would be returning to South Dakota alongside him.
1: And when the day came for them to finally exhume him from the grave, we walked over there. And that's where we seen the medicine man put the bones in a coffin that was prepared for him and White Star. And they put some fresh flowers in there from the contractors. And they sealed the casket. And that's when we felt a whirlwind that came from someplace. And it whipped around and it went straight up.
0: The coffin is draped with both the US and Lakota tribal flags and carried from the grave to the cemetery gates on a horse-drawn carriage. It's filmed by the news agency Associated Press, the family walking behind the carriage in traditional clothing, Mary in a purple cotton dress and moccasins made by her grandmother, her mum in a brightly coloured coat with native designs on it.
1: And we rode in a limousine to the church, to the Anglican church. We heard the noise from the city, but we walked quietly and we hurried into the church that Longwolf was in.
0: And it's a service like no other, in a Gothic London church with a stone clock tower, Anglican prayers mixed with Lakota tradition.
1: Oh, the music. My sister Martha, she learned how to play guitar at a young age. During her lifetime, she would sing gospel songs. And at that time, the pastor asked us to sing a special. So she played the guitar and we both sang How Great Thou Art in our Lakota language.
0: The remains of Chief Longwolf and the little girl White Star travel by sea to be repatriated in America. And a week later, there's a final farewell by the teepee at Pine Ridge Reservation.
1: We had an all-night traditional wake where our traditional men sang honor songs and prayed and gave encouraging

0: words to our family, and a white lady came and sang gospel songs, and they built a fire beside this big tent that was also put up. Many of our people came.
1: And then Chief Long Wolf is buried, overlooking the plains of South Dakota alongside White Star and beneath the same headstone that stood over them in London, the one carved with a wolf.
0: He told his family that someday he will come home to the United States, to the Black Hills of South Dakota, at our Indian reservation. It took a lot of work. It took a lot of time. I forgot how many years, but it finally happened.
1: Mary Blackfeather Condon still lives in Pine Ridge, South Dakota. She was speaking to me, Helen Ledwick, for Witness History.
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3: Good morning. President Trump began his second term by attacking more than a century of consensus over who is an American citizen. The Supreme Court ruling on Trump's effort is expected this morning. It's Morning Edition from NPR News. The president won a case this week giving him more power to fire federal regulators at will. I'm Steve Inskeep.
4: And I'm Michelle Martin. Why did the Supreme Court treat Trump's attempt to fire a member of the Federal Reserve differently? Also, how paying off the medical debt of more than 1,600 people united a church congregation in North Carolina. And a lasting legacy of the first black legislators in Athens, Georgia. It is Tuesday, June 30th. On this day in 2022, Ketanji Brown Jackson became the first black woman on the Supreme Court. News is next.
5: Live from NPR News in Washington, I'm Corva Coleman. The U.S. and Iran say they have both sent delegations to Qatar. President Trump had said yesterday there would be a meeting, but it's not clear the representatives will meet together. In recent days, Iran has fired on U.S. allies in the Gulf, and the U.S. has fired on Iran. NPR's Ruth Sherlock says both sides are supposed to focus on the memo of understanding that they signed.
6: Underpinning the hurry here is this fundamental lack of trust on both sides, but the Iranians in particular are worried that with all the back and forth and failed previous talks, the Trump administration would renege on its commitments. And it's not been going well recently. The Iranians are also furious about a separate deal the U.S. brokered between Israel and Lebanon.
5: NPR's Ruth Sherlock reporting. The U.S. Supreme Court is expected to rule today on President Trump's challenge to a constitutional provision. This was enacted after the Civil War, and it has long been interpreted to guarantee American citizenship to every child born on U.S. soil. NPR's Nina Totenberg reports.
7: Trump has long maintained that the 14th Amendment was intended to cover only former slaves and their children. That was not the holding of the Supreme Court in 1898, the last time it ruled on the issue, nor was it the practice even in World War II when babies born to Japanese citizens in U.S. detention camps were automatically granted American citizenship. But Trump, on his first day of his second term, issued an executive order barring automatic citizenship for babies born in the U.S. whose parents entered the country illegally or who are living here legally on temporary visas.
8: We're the only country in the world that does this with birthright.
7: That's actually not true. More than 30 countries have birthright citizenship laws. Nina Totenberg, NPR News, Washington.
5: Today is primary election day in Colorado. Democrats hope their nominees will help them win control of the House of Representatives. From Colorado Public Radio, Ray Solomon reports.
9: Democratic voters in Colorado's 8th Congressional District will choose a candidate to challenge Republican incumbent Gabe Evans in a toss-up race that could determine control of the U.S. House. Democratic State Representative Manny Rutenell is

0: frontrunner, and he's considered more progressive than his opponent, former state representative Shannon Byrd. In Denver, longtime Congresswoman Diana DeGette is facing an uphill battle to protect her seat from a primary challenger on her left, Democratic Socialist Melat Kyros. Meanwhile, Colorado Governor Jared Polis is term limited, and voters across the state are choosing nominees from both major parties to replace him. One of the Democratic candidates is sitting U.S. Senator Michael Bennett. For NPR News, I'm Ray Solomon.
1: This is NPR. It's been nearly a week since back-to-back earthquakes hit northern Venezuela. The government says the death toll has climbed to more than 1,700 people. Tens of thousands of others remain missing. The National Weather Service has put more than 62 million people under heat cautions today. There's a wave of dangerously hot weather sweeping from the central U.S. toward the east. Temperatures will feel above 100 degrees today from eastern Kansas to central Michigan. It could feel like 109 degrees today in Green Bay, Wisconsin. Portugal is bracing for its sixth heat wave this year. That's the same number as there was in all of last year. Officials fear the heat will cause more deaths and increase the risk of wildfires. Allison Roberts reports from Lisbon.
2: Health authorities in Portugal have warned older and vulnerable people in particular to take precautions as temperatures soar as high as 110 degrees. Employers are being told to assign heavier work only in the cooler hours and to ensure workers take regular breaks. Wildfires are a major concern, with all but a handful of coastal municipalities at very high or maximum fire risk. Portugal is among Europe's most heavily forested countries, and fragmented ownership means many plots have long been neglected, making fires prone to spread in the hilly interior. It's a problem that's here to stay, given how climate change is contributing to ever more frequent and intense heat waves. For NPR News, I'm Alison Roberts in Lisbon.
1: There are three matches at the World Cup today. Ivory Coast plays Norway, France meets Sweden, and Mexico faces Ecuador. I'm Corva Coleman, NPR News.
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4: Good morning, and thanks for tuning in to KSUT Public Radio. Today is Tuesday. 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Ultrasteam, green cleaning for a healthy home. Another mostly sunny day and another windy afternoon across the region. Gusts from 30 to 35 miles per hour are possible later on today. A red flag warning for extreme wildfire danger is scheduled to go into effect at noon. That's for Cortez and western Montezuma County. That will expire at 9 p.m. Today's highs will range across the low to mid-80s along the Highway 160 corridor, while northwest New Mexico reaches into the upper 80s. Silverton and the San Juans will top out in the mid to upper 60s. Tonight, times of patchy wildfire smoke will move into southwest Colorado as breezy conditions continue. Overnight lows will range from the upper 30s in the mountains to the mid-50s across the high deserts. Wednesday may be a degree or two hotter, but otherwise is looking very similar in all respects, and temperature ranges will continue to creep upward through the end of the week and into the weekend as sunny and windy days and mostly clear nights continue across the Southwest.
5: It's Morning Edition from NPR News. I'm Steve Inskeep.
6: And I'm Michelle Martin. Good morning. This is the last day of the U.S. Supreme Court's current term, and several major rulings are expected. Two cases involve bans on transgender athletes.
5: The case attracting the most attention is about birthright citizenship and whether it should still be automatically granted to any child born in the United States.
6: Here to tell us more about this is NPR immigration policy correspondent Ximena Bustillo. Ximena, good morning.
7: Good morning.
6: So, you know, this had been considered a settled issue. So how did it get before the court, and how might it go?
7: President Trump signed an executive order on his first day in office barring citizenship for children born in the U.S. if parents entered the country illegally or are here on a temporary status, like a visa. It brings into question the 14th Amendment to the Constitution that says, quote, all persons born or naturalized in the U.S. and subject to the jurisdiction thereof are citizens of the United States. A decision siding with Trump would upend over a century of legal precedent and raise several logistical challenges for millions of mixed-status families. But if Trump loses in court, it would be a blow to one of his several immigration-related campaign promises.
6: Hey, man, you know, we're still sorting through the effects of immigration rulings that came last week, mainly one on temporary protected status, or TPS. You've been following.

0: following this very closely. How has that played out?
1: Right, and that gave the administration more power to end TPS, particularly for Haitians and Syrians. And that's a program that allows people to stay in the U.S. because their countries have been considered unsafe to return to. The administration is arguing they need to either find a way to adjust their status or leave. And now hundreds of thousands of people are waiting to see when they may lose permission to legally live and work in the U.S.
0: You mentioned that the case was specifically about Haitians and Syrians, mm-hmm. but other groups could be affected next, I take it. So who are they?
1: Right. Officially, there are only four countries that still have TPS that has not reached an expiration date yet. That's Lebanon, El Salvador, Sudan, and Ukraine. And some Venezuelans still also have an active TPS. This all totals to more than a quarter of a million people. And all of these designations will expire by the end of this year. El Salvador particularly has had TPS since 2001. And I spoke with Todd Schulte of Forward.us, an immigrant advocacy group. And he says it's possible that by the end of the year, there's no one with TPS.
2: These are people who have been building their lives here for over a quarter century, and there is no precedent in modern immigration history for revoking status, population like that.
1: I asked the Department of Homeland Security whose status they could terminate next, but they didn't respond. And this administration has been a sharp critic of TPS, arguing that the program is meant to be temporary.
0: Overall, then, how could the court end up shaping Trump's immigration policy, if you can put all this together from TPS to this birthright citizenship issue?
1: For a lot of families, it's just all related. The administration wants to limit how people can legally be in the country, and TPS is one way, and citizenship by birth is another. There are TPS recipients who have U.S. citizenship and children at the center of the birthright ruling. And even if birthright is supported by the court, immigrant advocates say that families may need to continue to be making this decision of whether to stay together. And, you know, there was a lot of focus on people here without legal status, and the administration's policies have been focusing more towards narrowing legal migration. And sending these cases to be litigated at the highest court underscores that message.
0: That is NPR immigration policy correspondent Jimena Bustillo. Jimena, thank you.
1: Thank you.
3: As so often happens when there is Supreme Court news, we have called Amy Howe, who is co-founder of SCOTUS Blog. Amy, welcome back.
4: Hi, thanks for having me on.
3: So what is it like to be covering the Supreme Court and to be waiting for a big ruling like birthright citizenship?
4: Yeah, so this is sort of the Supreme Court reporter's final exam, and you get the night before the final exam dream. And so last night I had a dream, or more exactly a nightmare, that we got the ruling in the birthright citizenship case, and it was this massive opinion. It was so long that I couldn't find the summary in the front of the opinion. All of the lights were out in the room where I was working, so I couldn't physically read it, and I was glad when I woke up.
3: Oh, my goodness. I'm so sorry for you. I mean, that could really happen, right? They could publish basically a book. That could happen.
4: They are little books, quite long.
3: And yet, is it possible in birthright citizenship specifically that we really could get a very simple ruling? The Constitution says what it says. One page. Goodbye.
4: It seems unlikely, both because the case was argued a long time ago and we probably would have gotten it by now. And it seemed pretty unlikely after the oral argument that the case was going to be a unanimous ruling. You know, we don't know whether it's going to be 8-1, 7-2, 6-3. But even if the court strikes down the president's executive order, I think there will be some dissents. There may be some separate writings. I think it's going to be long and complicated.
3: Meaning that there are at least a few justices who might credit the president's argument that this was an amendment in the 1860s that was just limited to slavery and doesn't apply to any other conditions, even though it literally does.
4: Exactly.
3: So let me ask about a couple of rulings from yesterday. I find this really interesting. These are two different rulings about presidential power. And in each case, there are two justices on the prevailing side, John Roberts and Brett Kavanaugh, two justices often labeled conservatives. They round up the other conservatives and rule that the president may fire anybody in the executive branch, even people at independent agencies that Congress said the president may not fire except for cause. And then on the same day, John Roberts and Brett Kavanaugh round up the liberals and rule that the president was wrong to fire Lisa Cook from the Federal Reserve. Do those two rulings put together make sense?
4: Well, you had both of the dissents in the Rebecca Slaughter case involving the FTC and then in the Lisa Cook case. You know, you had dissents talking about how these don't really make sense. And so you had Justice Amy Coney Barrett, who dissented in the Cook case, saying there's serious tension with the Slaughter ruling. And then in the Slaughter case, you had Justice Sonia Sotomayor, who wrote the dissent, saying, why are the principles that we're relying on here in the Lisa Cook case limited to the Federal Reserve? And, you know, I think that the Chief Justice was really sort of walking a tightrope with Justice Brett Kavanaugh in the majority in each side. And his decision in the Lisa Cook case, interestingly,

0: doesn't even mention the Rebecca Slaughter case. And in the Rebecca Slaughter case, all that he says is, well, the Fed may have a unique role and that wouldn't be covered by the rule that we're establishing here in Rebecca Slaughter's case.
1: Yeah, that's really interesting. I mean, the one ruling, they say, well, there's this long tradition of independent banks, so we're going to respect that. But in the other ruling, they say there's a long tradition of independent agencies, and we're just going to disregard that.
0: Yes.
1: And I also wonder how far the court has truly gone in protecting the Federal Reserve. It is presumed that they did this because the Federal Reserve is so central to the economy that it would be a disaster to allow that to be totally politicized. But has the court truly protected the Federal Reserve with this ruling, which arguably protected Lisa Cook on a technicality?
0: So I think the court is very protective of the idea of the independence of the Federal Reserve. They point, there's a lot of history of the first national bank and the second national bank, and they say that these, what we've learned from those banks was about the importance of a really independent monetary policy, you know, without any sort of outside influence. You know, on the other hand, what this really hinged on was the idea that Lisa Cook had not had the kind of notice and opportunity to be heard before she was fired that she deserved. And when the court, in the majority opinion, talks about the process that a governor of the Federal Reserve is entitled to before she can be fired, they're not really setting a high bar. They say, you know, written materials, the idea that you get a letter saying we want to remove you and you get a chance to respond is enough. You're not necessarily entitled to a hearing at which, you know, your lawyer can come in and make an oral presentation. What mattered in this case was that Lisa Cook got no process at all.
1: Does that mean that President Trump still gets latitude under this ruling to try to fire Lisa Cook just by doing it a little more elaborately?
0: It could.
1: And it seems like the administration is moving in that direction. I want to move to another aspect of this. As I read these rulings and the dissents as well, I mean, the justices do not like being labeled conservative and liberal, and they certainly do mix it up as far as who they pair with, and when we see that in these rulings. And yet sometimes you feel that the rulings are influenced by which media they consume. One example comes to mind is the Lisa Cook case. Clarence Thomas's dissent takes it as obvious to him that Lisa Cook violated some mortgage laws, which seems to be a very dubious accusation by other reporting that we've seen. But whatever media he's consuming, it sounds like a good accusation to him. Are you concerned about the justices getting a well-balanced media diet, a well-balanced range of opinions before they rule?
0: I think that's right. And I think that's a problem for, you know, almost everyone, you know, except for NPR listeners and PBS viewers. You know, I think that, you know, the internet is wonderful, but on the other hand, you know, part of the problem with the internet and the vast variety of choices that we have on cable TV is that you can really sort of pick your facts. I think it was Daniel Patrick Moynihan used to say, you're entitled to your opinions, but you're not entitled to pick your facts, but you can really sort of find your niche and sort of live in your little bubble. And I don't think the justices are immune from that.
1: When you look across multiple rulings in recent years, do you feel the court has developed a definite and consistent idea of presidential power?
0: I do think that they have, I mean, it, certainly in the last couple of years, they have been willing to give this president really broad power. You know, if, as expected, they rule against Trump on the birthright citizenship case, they will have ruled against him on the tariffs case as well. But those were cases in which he was really swinging for the fences, and they have otherwise been willing to give him very broad power.
1: Okay, we'll continue listening for your analysis as we learn the birthright citizenship ruling and some other rulings today. Amy Howth, co-founder of SCOTUS Blog, thanks so much.
0: Thank you.

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1: On the next Fresh Air, the conflicts between politics and the arts. We talk with Isaac Butler about his new book, The Perfect Moment: God, Sex, and the Birth of America's Culture Wars. Butler says the conflict had a transformative effect on him because at the same time the culture wars hurtled toward their climax, art saved his life. Join us.
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1: Join KSUT at the City of Durango's free July 4th street dance at Buckley Park, featuring the Grammy-winning Dirty Dozen Brass Band. 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KSUT will be pouring ska beers, including our own Lady Liberty Lager 50th Anniversary Ale.
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3: This is Morning Edition from NPR News. I'm Michelle Martin.
4: And I'm Steve Inskeep. America turns 250 on Saturday. We don't feel a day over 249. NPR has been celebrating the anniversary with a series called America in Pursuit, stories of life, liberty, and the pursuit of happiness. And today's story starts after the Civil War, during the period known as Reconstruction. Georgia voters, during that brief period when black voting was allowed, elected two recently freed men to be their representatives in the State House. WUGA's Emma Auer reports on their legacy.
5: Election day in Athens, Georgia, 1868. The weather was bad.
6: But the rain itself could not dampen the anticipation and maybe even the fear that gripped the city.
5: Michael Thurmond is a historian and politician born and raised in Athens. He's describing the first election in which black men had the right to vote.
6: White Athenians were shocked and dismayed. Black Athenians were overwhelmed with joy because two formerly enslaved black men, Alfred Richardson and Madison Davis, had received the majority of the votes.
5: The two men were very different politically, says local historian Matt Pulver.
7: Madison Davis was seen as a more conservative guy, more willing to play ball with the whites. Alfred Richardson, from what we can tell, was having none of that. He was incredibly outspoken. White folks didn't much like that.
5: While Madison Davis went on to have a long career in public service, Richardson did not. Along with around 30 other black state lawmakers, he was briefly expelled from the legislature in 1868. But that wasn't the extent of the backlash he faced for winning the election. 2 years later, he became a target of the Ku Klux Klan.
8: He was attacked multiple times, and he got into shootouts, defended himself and people in his community.
5: That's Craig Crosby. He's a descendant of Alfred Richardson. Crosby says he was shocked to find out that his ancestor had testified to the U.S. Senate about an attack on his home in 1871. Here, Crosby summarizes that testimony.
8: Between 12 and 1 o'clock, he heard a commotion at his front door.
5: Richardson told the Senate committee that 15 to 25 men were standing out there. He'd already reinforced the entrance, fearing an attack just like this one.
8: But they pulled out an axe and started chopping through the door.
5: Richardson hid as the men broke into the house. He was shot 3 times and returned fire, hitting one of his attackers.
8: Later, Alfred found out that the man he shot died from his wounds, and then actually, he knew the guy because they were childhood neighbors.
5: Afterwards, Richardson knew he was still in danger, but that didn't stop him from testifying before Congress. His descendant, Craig Crosby, says his bravery is what he hopes to carry forward from Richardson's story.
8: I've always had that kind of perspective on life, that you do the right thing. No matter what the situation is, you stand up for what's right.
5: The story of Athens

0: first black legislators had mostly been lost to history. Local historian Michael Thurman says he had never heard of either man until he read about them in a master's thesis.
1: When I finally came upon the chapter noting that in April of 1868, they were actually elected, tears were actually running down my cheeks.
0: The backlash to Reconstruction ushered in the era of Jim Crow. The Athens area was not represented by another black lawmaker until 1986, when Thurman himself was elected as a state representative. He took inspiration from Madison and Richardson.
1: They supported, in a major way, public schools for all children in Georgia, black or white. They advocated for the enfranchisement of white men who did not possess property. They also advocated for and played a key role in the adoption of legislation that sought to enfranchise women.
0: Michael Thurman isn't the only one trying to revive their legacy. A group of local activists is trying to get the town's newest park named after them, exposing history that's been hidden for so long. For NPR News, I'm Emma Auer in Athens, Georgia.
2: NPR has been asking people around the country what the 250th anniversary of America means to them. 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
3: Does Alvera is ordering carne asada tacos on her favorite patio in the city of Milwaukee, La Fondita Restaurant. The patio is punctuated by a string of international flags and a steady drumbeat of cumbia.
4: The music, the colors, the language, all of it is part of me, and I am a proud American.
3: Vera is a U.S. citizen, but comes from a mixed-status family. Her parents emigrated from Veracruz, Mexico.
4: My family has particularly always been grateful for this country and the opportunities that it's provided us, although there is always the fear and uncertainty of what immigration reform could, how it could impact us. We choose to live every day without fear.
3: She's 25 years old and says older generations were taught for survival to not speak Spanish. But now, younger generations embrace Latino culture. Even so, Vera says there's a phrase she's heard many immigrants use to describe their relationship to the United States.
4: Ni de aquí ni de allá. Which meant that you're not from there, meaning Mexico, and you're not from here, meaning the U.S. It's almost like a limbo in which we existed. And I think that now I'm very proud to say that I am de aquí and de allá. So I am proud to be from here and from there.
3: She'll join her family for a cookout on the 4th. Instead of hot dogs, they'll be grilling carne asada. For NPR News, I'm Mayan Silver in Milwaukee.
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5: The upcoming 4th of July weekend is expected to set travel records. U.S. airlines are carrying more passengers than ever. It's all testing the limits of the aviation system.
6: It's clear that the biggest threat to healthy and competitive airline industry, it's our short-staffed and woefully antiquated air traffic control system.
5: I'm Scott Detrow. Hear that story on the next All Things Considered from NPR News.
7: Hear that story and much, much more as KSUT brings you 2 hours of All Things Considered that starts this afternoon at 4 o'clock. 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They can be reached at 970-444-0260, a division of San Juan Regional Medical Center.
8: Good morning, I'm Laura Kane at the BBC. The authorities in Monaco have launched an investigation into the bomb attack that injured three people on Monday night. The Monaco prosecutor said they were looking for a sole suspect in the attempted killing of the Ukrainian oligarch Vadim Yermolayev, who's being treated in hospital along with his wife and son. The BBC's Hugh Schofield.
9: Yermolayev, who now has Cypriot nationality, made his fortune in the city of Dnipro in eastern Ukraine. He also has big interests in the wine and spirits business in Russian-annexed Crimea, and since 2023 has been the subject of sanctions imposed by the government in

0: Prime Minister Sanae Takeuchi presses ahead with her conservative agenda. I'm Laura Kane at the BBC in London.
1: Now back to Morning Edition.
2: Arizona Democratic Senator Ruben Gallego has been cleared of a misconduct complaint by the Senate Ethics Committee. Republican Congresswoman Ana Paulina Luna has led the charge, alleging campaign finance and sexual misconduct. NPR's Claudia Grisales reports.
3: In April, Senator Gallego told reporters he had regrets about a long friendship with California Representative Eric Swalwell, who was facing a wave of allegations that eventually forced his resignation. However, Gallego told reporters there was no wrongdoing on his part, a stance he's maintained.
4: I'm not a victim here. I am, however, being targeted by a lot of right-wing operatives using this horrible situation.
3: The Senate Ethics Committee said it found no evidence Gallego violated federal law, Senate rules, or related standards of conduct. The panel is led by a Republican chairman with a total of 3 Republicans and 3 Democrats. Claudia Grisales, NPR News.
2: In Spain, the window closes today for immigrants living and working there without authorization to legalize their status with a residence permit. Spain's prime minister says the offer was an act of justice and a necessity. About 1 million of these immigrants without legal status have applied for a renewable 1-year residence permit, as long as they have a clear criminal record and have spent 5 months living in the country. I'm Luis Schiavone, NPR News.
1: 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About 3 million fewer people have Affordable Care Act insurance now than did last year. Initial sign-up data from early in the year showed a drop of a little over 1 million people. But these latest numbers indicate that many who enrolled in an ACA plan for this year likely didn't pay their premiums and have since lost their coverage. You can hear more on that story. Just stay with KSUT for the Marketplace Morning Report. That's coming your way at 6:51, right after the KSUT Community Calendar. And coming your way at their next break, that's at 6:43, we've got a look at the KSUT weather forecast. Right now, though, it is back to NPR's Morning Edition.
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6: It's Morning Edition from NPR News. I'm Steve Inskeep.
7: And I'm Michelle Martin. Good morning. Primary elections in Colorado today could yield some clues about voter preferences nationwide.
6: Yeah, some national themes are emerging in races for governor and the Senate and the House. There's a Democratic Socialist candidate, competition for Latino votes, and rural voters worry they're being left out.
7: Benta Berkland with Colorado Public Radio is following all this, and she's with us now. Benta, good morning. Thanks for joining us.
8: Thanks so much for having me.
7: So these are primaries, which means, you know, parties are sorting out their candidates for the fall. So let's start with Congress. What are the key races there?
8: In Denver, Democrat Diana DeGette has held this congressional seat for 3 decades, and she's facing 2 challengers. Maylot Quiroz is a 29-year-old first-time candidate and a Democratic socialist. We will see if they can continue their momentum after wins in New York primaries. The other candidate is Wanda James, a University of Colorado regent. The winner in this race is the overwhelming favorite in November. This is a deep blue Denver district.
7: Can you say more about this race? Are the challengers to DeGette drawing like a generational contrast? Is that part of their campaign?
8: Yes, it is part of the campaign. I think we hear from a lot of voters dissatisfaction with what's happening at the national level, and the push for fresh faces and younger candidates is playing into the race.
7: There's also a race in what's considered a toss-up district that has a Republican, Gabe Evans, incumbent now. Can you tell us about that?
8: Yes, Evans doesn't have a Republican challenger, but 2 Democrats are vying to oppose him. Former state lawmaker Shannon Byrd, she bills herself as a bridge builder in this purple district, and current state lawmaker Manny Rutenell. He's leaning into his history as the child of an immigrant, and in this heavily Latino district, says Byrd hasn't done enough to oppose ICE.
7: You've also been reporting on rural voters who've been affected a lot by tariffs and energy prices. Presumably that could impact some of these races. What are you hearing?
8: We heard dissatisfaction with Washington. Caleb Mazner is 27. He works in construction. He voted for President Trump 2 times, but doesn't support the direction of the country and how expensive things are.

0: seems like we have kind of a ruling class that doesn't have to follow any of the rules anymore, and we just all kind of face the brunt of it. And I just don't think that's any way we're supposed to live. That's not the values our country was created on.
1: Another voter, John Iannone, is from Colorado's Eastern Plains. He's a data center engineer and farmer and an unaffiliated voter.
2: I'm furious that we're in Iran and another war when they promised we weren't going to be in a war. The tariffs cost me a fortune. I was really upset about that.
1: He said he reluctantly voted for Trump in the last election, but is not happy with how his second term is going.
3: Okay, but Trump isn't on the ballot. So did you get the impression from these voters that they were going to take Trump's performance into account when making their decision about the congressional representative?
1: Certainly in some of the races, especially the Democratic primaries, Trump is front and center in all the ads, and a lot of the messaging is around how much candidates have or will push back against the Trump administration.
3: And finally, Democratic Governor Jerry Polis, he's term limited, so who's looking to replace him?
1: In the Republican primary, there are two state lawmakers, Scott Bottoms, who's also a pastor, and Barbara Kirkmeyer, and there's a political outsider, Victor Marx. He served in the Marine Corps and says he's a high-risk humanitarian who's rescued people overseas, but opponents say he's lying. As a blue state, the stakes are especially high on the Democratic side. In that race, there's a well-known name, U.S. Senator Michael Bennet, and Colorado Attorney General Phil Weiser. And while they have similar policy positions, both are trying to run on pushing back against the Trump administration.
3: That's Colorado Public Radio's Benta Berkland in Denver. Benta, thank you.
1: Thanks so much.
4: Few issues are more divisive than health care. Politicians use it to great effect, but it turns out that Americans agree on a lot when they're questioned about it. That's the subject of a new project with our partner KFF Health News, a series called Common Ground. Reporter Noam Levy visited a church in North Carolina.
5: There are some issues, like immigration or student loans, too divisive to unite the members of Trinity Moravian Church in Winston-Salem.
6: We've got quite a spread of political beliefs. It's definitely a purple congregation.
5: That's Reverend John Jackman. He leads this 114-year-old church. It's near the city's old textile mills. 4 years ago, he suggested a campaign to pay off medical debt for people in the wider Winston-Salem community.
6: This is the easiest money I've ever raised. All I do is tell people what we're doing and they write me a check.
5: Congregation member Catherine Coe says there's a reason for that. She works in the accounting department at a big hospital system.
7: I see people going into debt every minute of every day. We're all just one medical bill away from financial ruin.
5: Coe describes herself as a conservative. She voted for President Trump. Terry Mabe is on the other side of the nation's political divide. She says she can't stand the president. But she's also seen medical debt up close. She used to work on construction jobs.
8: In between projects, you are a lot of times without a job. Then you get sick. Next thing you know, you owe $5,000, $10,000. Then you're like, I can't pay it. What do I do now?
5: Nationwide, about 100 million people have some kind of health care debt. But at the church, it's not just that everyone knows someone who's been in debt. The church members, no matter their politics, seem to agree there's something broken about a system that pushes people into debt if they get sick. Paul Sluder is one. He used to work for a credit union and did a lot of debt collecting. Most people, he says, wanted to pay, but couldn't.
9: It's incredibly just unfair. I think the system's out of whack.
5: Polls suggest there's a lot of common ground around medical debt. In a recent survey for the nonprofit Undo Medical Debt, more than 75% of Republicans and Democrats agreed patients' wages shouldn't be garnished to pay medical bills. Reverend Jackman says there's a part for everyone to play.
6: One of our ideas is that we cannot fix everything, but we have to fix what we can in the place where we're planted.
5: When the debt campaign ended earlier this year, Jackman led a special ceremony at the church. He stands before the congregation and holds up a piece of paper with a long list of names.
6: On this day of Jubilee, we act to forgive the debts of many of our neighbors, as God has forgiven our debts.
5: Each name on the list belongs to someone whose debt the church has purchased and retired. Jackman flicks on a lighter and holds the yellow flame under the paper.
6: We are going to burn this list of 1,631 debts for our people.
5: Kids from a scouting group stand by with confetti poppers.
6: Please stand.
5: The music and the singing seem to celebrate something else too. The simple act of working together. After spaghetti in the church basement, I caught up with Cynthia Tesh.
10: There's just so much division, so much anger. We need to look out for one another. If we start looking out for one another, things will change. If we start considering other people and not just ourselves, things will change.
5: The congregation is already planning its next campaign. In Winston-Salem, I'm Noam Levy.

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1: I'm Scott Tong. Historian Douglas Brinkley helps us mark the nation's 250th. He says a key date is when Abraham Lincoln won the presidency.
2: 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It is Lincoln.
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3: Stay with KSUT throughout the morning. Coming up at 9 o'clock, the Tuesday Morning Music Blend, hosted today by Jonathan Hunt. And then at noon, it's an hour of NPR's Here and Now. 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Another sunny day and another windy afternoon. Gusts from 30 to 35 miles per hour are possible, especially across the mid-elevations. A red flag warning for extreme wildfire danger is scheduled to go into effect at noon. That's for Cortez and western Montezuma County. It will expire tonight at 9. Today's highs will range across the low to mid-80s along the Highway 160 corridor. Northwest New Mexico will reach into the upper 80s, while the San Juans top out in the mid to upper 60s. Tonight we'll see times of patchy wildfire smoke move into southwest Colorado as breezy conditions continue. Overnight lows will range from the upper 30s in the mountains to the mid-50s across the high deserts. Wednesday may be a degree or two hotter, but otherwise looking very similar to today. Temperature ranges will continue to creep upward through the end of the week and into the weekend as sunny and windy days and mostly clear nights continue across the southwest. And now back to Morning Edition.
4: Good morning, I'm Michelle Martin. Paraguay pulled off a massive upset at the World Cup on Monday, knocking out Germany. The players are probably needing a rest after securing the win on penalty kicks, but the people of Paraguay will be able to celebrate because President Santiago Peña made today a national holiday, posting on X, "Holiday, damn it." The U.S. plays Bosnia-Herzegovina tomorrow. Lucky us, we have a national holiday coming too, no matter the outcome of that match. It's Morning Edition.
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0: It's Morning Edition from NPR News. I'm Steve Inskeep.
4: And I'm Michelle Martin. Good morning. Serena Williams returns to Wimbledon today. The 44-year-old stepped away from competitive tennis 4 years ago. She returned earlier this month in a doubles match. Now she faces 20-year-old Maya Joint from Australia one-on-one. John Wertheim is covering Wimbledon for Sports Illustrated, and he's with us now from London this morning. Hello, John. I'm jealous. Wish I were there.
6: Next year. We'll work on it. Nice to talk.
4: Okay, so Serena, 7-time winner in Wimbledon singles, but she hasn't played at Wimbledon since 2022. What do we expect from her today?
6: That is a great question, and the range of outcome are vast. She's 44 years old. As you say, she's 4 years removed from her last singles match. Mother of two, not a lot of match preparation for this comeback, but she is, you know, raging against the dying of the light, and she is still Serena Williams. And I think aura will almost matter as much as everything else. But she's looked great playing doubles this past month here on the grass, and I think is she going to win an eighth Wimbledon? Probably not, but I think she could very easily win this much anticipated first round match.
4: You know, the women's defending champion, the Polish player Iga Świątek, is also playing today. She's only the third seed going to the tournament. So I'm curious about that, but who are the top contenders on the women's side?
6: Yeah, I would put her on that list, though. As you say, she's slumping a bit, has not won a tournament all year. The number one player is Aryna Sabalenka, who is seeded first, but has never won this event before. Keep an eye on Jess Pegula, the number four player, an American, 32 years old, who has a game that really, I think, translates well to grass. She's very composed, very measured. She doesn't have any great explosive weapons, but sometimes just having poise can be as important as having power. But no, the women's draw is wide open. Serena is sort of the story for week one, and then we'll sort of see what happens when the Serena show moves on.
4: Okay, and on the men's side, defending champion Jannik Sinner rallied to win his opening match in five sets. Is he the favorite?
6: He is,

0: But as you say, the fact that he had to rally in five sets, and he's been very sort of susceptible to heat and humidity. So if we have another week here like we did last week, today it's very mild, this week mild, but if there's another hot few days, that could be an impact. He's the defending champion. He is the favorite, but he looked he looked a bit out of sorts. He got through. He survived his first round match, but he didn't really didn't necessarily answer all the questions. So I would say he's the favorite, but not an overwhelming favorite.
1: Can you spend a minute on the heat there? I mean, this heat wave is a big story. Is the heat wave affecting the tournament at all, as far as you can tell?
0: It did last week. I mean, you know, the electric grid went out, so the electronic line calling. And also, I think also some of this is just people are not acclimated. People are not used to, you know, triple-digit heat and humidity. You know, something like 1 in 5 homes is air-conditioned. So I think some of it, people say from the U.S. come over here and they say, ah, you know, this is like Ohio in August. What's the big deal? But I think some of it is just a lot of Western Europe is not susceptible. But again, today it's like 68 degrees. So I think it could be a factor if we have another hot week like last week. But right now, the weather and the conditions are not at all a factor today and yesterday.
1: Okay, real quick, any other American players we want to keep an eye on?
0: Keep an eye on Ben Shelton, a young lefty who I think has a real chance of doing some damage on the men's side, and also Francis Tiafoe as well. This is very jingoistic as we approach the 4th of July, but I think America could have a really big Wimbledon in 2026.
1: Okay, that's John Wertheim. He's reporting in Wimbledon for Sports Illustrated. John, thank you so much.
0: Thank you.
1: This is Morning Edition from NPR News. I'm Michelle Martin.
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3: 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We're going to start our community calendar off with an update on the Ferris Fire, and that's as of 6:30 this morning. The total area burned is approximately 19,613 acres with zero containment. Both ground and air crews are attacking the fire. Multiple fire lines continue to be constructed today in an effort to steer the fire away from structures in private property. And as always, KSUT will bring you further updates as we obtain them. Stage 2 fire restrictions are in effect across the unincorporated areas of La Plata County and all lands owned by the county. La Plata County residents are urged to sign up for the Emergency Notification System, LPC Alerts, by texting Join LPC Alerts to 58339. A community blood drive will take place in Durango today from 10 until 1. 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And stay with us. Coming up next on KSUT, it's the Marketplace Morning Report.
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4: From Marketplace in Washington, I'm Kimberly Adams. About 3 million fewer people have Affordable Care Act insurance now compared to last year. That's according to data from the Department of Health and Human Services that goes through February. Initial sign-up data from earlier in the year showed a drop of a little over a million people. But these latest numbers indicate that many who enrolled in an ACA plan for this year likely didn't pay their premiums and have since lost their coverage. Marketplace's Samantha Fields has more.
6: The Trump administration is attributing most of the drop in ACA enrollment this year to a reduction in fraud. But most experts say there's no evidence of that, including Sabrina Corlett at Georgetown's Center on Health Insurance Reforms.
7: It's a simple economic fact that when you raise the price of a good or service, fewer people will enroll.
6: ACA premiums went way up for millions of people this year after Congress let the enhanced pandemic-era subsidies expire. And Lindsay Allen at Northwestern University says because of that,
8: there are not as many people signing up, and then there are people who are re-enrolled automatically but aren't able to pay the premium, so they'll be disenrolled.
6: And it's likely people will continue dropping off as the year goes.

0: holds on, especially healthier people. Sabrina Corlett at Georgetown says there's already evidence that this steep drop in enrollment will lead to further increases in health insurance premiums next year.
1: It's early days yet, but what we can say is that what the initial rates that are coming in to state regulators, we're looking once again at double-digit rate increases.
0: Because, she says, when insurance companies have a smaller pool of sicker people they have to cover, their costs go up, so they raise premiums. I'm Samantha Fields for Marketplace.
2: Staying on the topic of healthcare, starting tomorrow, Medicare will begin covering GLP-1 drugs for weight loss. Patients will be able to access drugs such as Zepbound and Wegovy for a $50 monthly copay, much less than the hundreds of dollars the medications typically cost out of pocket. Marketplace's Nova Safo has more.
3: Medicare begins an 18-month pilot program tomorrow, providing GLP-1 drugs for weight loss. It is a pilot because Medicare under federal law has the ability to launch temporary programs, but can't cover weight loss drugs as part of its permanent Part D prescription drug coverage unless Congress changes the law. For now, Medicare will allow some patients through this pilot to access GLP-1 weight loss drugs for just $50 a month. Patients won't have to meet a deductible before that price kicks in. But they also won't be able to count the cost toward reaching their out-of-pocket spending cap for the year. To be eligible for coverage, patients must have a body mass index of 35 or higher, or must be diagnosed with one of a number of diseases. The health policy nonprofit KFF says nearly 4 million people could benefit. I'm Nova Safo for Marketplace.
2: Let's do the numbers. The FTSE in London is up 0.8%. Dow, S&P, and NASDAQ futures are pretty flat, with the Dow future down 28 points. The 10-year Treasury yield is up at 4.39%. 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As we prepare to mark the 250th anniversary of the United States, we're taking a look back at some of the defining moments that have shaped the American economy and how the choices made throughout our history shape the economy we live in now. Today, the first 50 years of our nation. We begin with money itself, which in the early republic was still in flux. States were printing their own currency, war debts were everywhere, and there was barely any credit. Enter the First Bank of the United States. Historian Jonathan Levy says the goal of the bank was to ease the credit problem stemming from the Revolutionary War and its aftermath, with the added benefit being
4: partly privately owned, privately subscribed, so private citizens could own the stock of the First Bank of the United States. So it was very much a split public and private institution that both had a monopoly on the banking business of the United States government, but also made loans to private individuals to try to spur and support American commercial growth.
2: But not everyone saw it that way. To some of the era's biggest names, the bank wasn't a solution. It looked more like a betrayal of what the revolution stood for.
4: Thomas Jefferson thought that mutual interdependence was corruption. A corruption he identified with the British Empire, which was precisely the empire that the revolution had been fought against.
2: That same credit system would soon be used to finance the domestic slave trade.
4: What made possible the domestic slave trade was a very sophisticated mode of financing it. Credits made available, Southern banks are chartered, slaves become the principal form of collateral for the Southern credit economy through mortgage markets, through credit markets, through currency markets.
2: The system Levy refers to was sophisticated and brutal and came at an enormous human cost. People were bought, sold, used as collateral for loans and investments while providing the foundation for much of the nation's economic growth. Slavery also laid the groundwork for future economic and political divisions that risked the future of the country itself.
4: Most lasting characteristic of the first 50 years that's still with us is the conflict between capitalism and democracy.
2: That tension that Levy refers to shows up again and again in the fight over banks, in who could vote and participate in politics, and who was able to profit from the nation's economic dynamism. It's a tension, Levy says, has never been fully resolved. Jonathan Levy is a professor of history at Sciences Po in Paris, speaking on the first 50 years of the U.S. economy. Tomorrow, we'll have a look at 1826.

0: through 1876, and the Second Industrial Revolution. Our producers are Emma Condon, Tamar Fagan, Ashley Rodriguez, Ariana Rosas, Erica Soderstrom, and our senior producer is Alex Schroeder. Our supervising senior producer is Meredith Gerritsen-Morby. In Washington, I'm Kimberly Adams with the Marketplace Morning Report. 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
2: Good morning. Delegations from Iran and the U.S. are in Qatar to talk, but not face-to-face. The top Democrat on the House Foreign Affairs Committee shares the latest update to Congress on this hour of Morning Edition from NPR News. Thousands of people are sleeping on the streets of Venezuela. I'm Michelle Martin.
3: And I'm Steve Inskeep. Earthquakes destroyed many homes and left others unsafe. Our colleague Ada Peralta talks with people suddenly living in a park. Also, healthcare workers in the Democratic Republic of Congo can't protect themselves from Ebola. And we hear a case that AI has not yet wiped out many jobs. It's Tuesday, June 30th. This day in 1905, Albert Einstein submitted a paper about what would eventually be called the special theory of relativity. The news is next.
4: Live from NPR News in Washington, I'm Corva Coleman. The U.S. Supreme Court is expected to hand down its final decisions of the term this morning. That includes President Trump's effort to limit birthright citizenship. That's a constitutional provision. Since the 1890s, it's been interpreted to guarantee American citizenship for all children born on U.S. soil. NPR's Nina Totenberg reports.
5: President Trump has long maintained that the 14th Amendment does not guarantee birthright citizenship. So on the first day of his second term as president, he issued an executive order barring automatic citizenship for any baby whose parents either entered the country illegally or any baby born to parents who are living and working here legally on temporary visas. Every judge to have ruled on his claim, however, has ruled against him, and today the Supreme Court will deliver its verdict. Nina Totenberg, NPR News, Washington.
4: Colorado is holding primary elections today. Voters are choosing party nominees for local, state, and federal races. Colorado's Democratic Governor, Jared Polis, is term limited. From Colorado Public Radio, Benta Berkland reports on the candidates who want to succeed him.
6: In the Republican primary, there are two state lawmakers, Scott Bottoms, who's also a pastor, and Barbara Kirkmeyer. And there's a political outsider, Victor Marks. He served in the Marine Corps and says he's a high-risk humanitarian who's rescued people overseas, but opponents say he's lying. As a blue state, the stakes are especially high on the Democratic side. In that race, there's a well-known name, U.S. Senator Michael Bennet, and Colorado Attorney General Phil Weiser.
4: That's reporter Benta Berkland. Kentucky is enduring a double crisis. Residents face dangerous temperatures after deadly flooding that swept across parts of the state last weekend. From member station WUKY in Lexington, Karen Czar reports.
7: A heat dome has settled over Kentucky, pushing heat index values over 100 degrees. Governor Andy Beshear says the extreme weather is worsening conditions for flood survivors, many of whom remain without power or running water, with little relief when the sun goes down.
8: It's going to be so hot at night that your body is not going to recover. We do not want to lose anyone to this dangerous heat.
7: The National Weather Service predicts a dangerous heat wave across the central and eastern United States through the 4th of July holiday. For NPR News, I'm Karen Czar in Lexington.
4: House Speaker Mike Johnson says President Trump told him he may not sign a major housing reform bill Congress overwhelmingly passed last week. In an interview with USA Today, Speaker Johnson also says Trump won't veto the legislation. That means the bill would still become law without the president's signature. Yesterday, Trump described the housing reform bill as a, quote, yawn. 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

0: President Trump says he's nominating acting Labor Secretary Keith Sonderling to the job permanently. Sonderling took over after Labor Secretary Lori Chavez de Remer stepped down. She faced allegations of abuse of power, which she has denied. Sonderling is a former commissioner of the Equal Employment Opportunity Commission. In Paraguay, the government has declared a national holiday today after what's being called the biggest upset of this summer's World Cup. Paraguay knocked Germany out of the tournament in a penalty shootout. Catherine Osborne reports.
1: Germany is a four-time World Cup champion. Paraguay had not won a game outside of the group stage of the tournament in 16 years. But when the two teams met on Monday afternoon in Foxborough, Massachusetts, a scrappy Paraguay fought Germany to a 1-1 tie. They held the tie in extra time and then won on penalty kicks, triggering celebrations across the South American country and in Paraguayan communities throughout the United States. Paraguay's president, Santiago Peña, decreed a national holiday was needed to mark what he called an epic triumph. For NPR News, I'm Catherine Osborne in Rio de Janeiro.
0: But that's not all. The Netherlands were also knocked out yesterday, losing to Morocco in a penalty shootout. That means two of the World Cup's most successful countries of all time, Germany and the Netherlands, are both packing their bags and going home. There could be more surprises in World Cup play today. Ivory Coast will meet Norway, France will play Sweden, and Mexico will face Ecuador. I'm Corva Coleman, NPR News, from Washington.
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3: Good morning. The time is 7:06. Today is Tuesday, June 30th, the last day of the month. 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Sunny day and another windy afternoon expected. Gusts from 30 to 35 miles per hour are possible, especially across the mid-elevations. A red flag warning for extreme wildfire danger will go into effect at noon. That's for Cortez and western Montezuma County. It will expire at 9 p.m. Today's high temperatures will range across the low to mid-80s along the Highway 160 corridor. Northwest New Mexico will reach into the upper 80s, while the San Juans top out in the mid-upper 60s. Tonight, times of patchy wildfire smoke are expected to move into southwest Colorado as breezy conditions continue. Overnight lows will range from the upper 30s in the mountains to the mid-50s across the high deserts. Tomorrow may be a degree or two hotter, but otherwise looking very similar, and temperature ranges will continue to creep upward through the end of the week and into the weekend as sunny and windy days and mostly clear nights continue across the southwest. 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
4: Edition from NPR News. I'm Steve Inskeep.
5: And I'm Michelle Martin. Good morning. The United States and Iran both say they've sent delegations to Qatar today.
4: They're showing up for talks over a long-term peace agreement, although as we will hear, it is not clear they actually will talk to each other. The two sides have traded attacks in recent days rather than words. In a moment, we'll talk with a member of Congress who's been hearing from the administration on their plans to resolve the war. We begin with the facts on the ground.
5: We're joined now by NPR's Ruth Sherlock in Beirut. Hello, Ruth.
6: Hi, good morning.
5: So President Trump said the U.S. and Iran had planned to meet. The Iranians say they are not. So what can you tell us about what's actually happening?
6: Well, the White House says President Trump's son-in-law, Jared Kushner, and Special Envoy Steve Witkoff have gone to Doha. But as you say, Iran says they're not there to meet them. Iran says this meeting is with Qatari officials on topics including the release of billions of dollars of frozen assets. That was in the Memorandum of Understanding, this MOU signed between the U.S. and Iran. Iran's president has said he expects around half, $6 billion of these frozen assets in Qatar to be released in this interim phase. You know, underpinning the hurry here is this fundamental lack of trust on both sides, but the Iranians in particular are worried that with all the back and forth and failed previous talks, the Trump administration would renege on its commitments. And, you know, as you mentioned, it's not been going well recently. The Iranians are also furious about a separate deal the U.S. brokered between Israel and Lebanon.
5: So let's talk more about that deal. What are the Iranians unhappy with?
6: Well, Israel is fighting Hezbollah, the militia in Lebanon, which is heavily supported by Iran. And the deal says Hezbollah would be disarmed. And crucially, it makes Israel's full withdrawal from the large amounts of land it's occupying now here actually conditional on Hezbollah first disarming. Hezbollah was never part of the agreement and has

0: outright rejected it, calling it a surrender of sovereignty. And this, though, has also been widely criticized by independent experts who say the problem here is the Lebanese army, who would disarm Hezbollah, is quite weak and is simply unable to do this. And therefore, this agreement essentially cedes Lebanese territory to Israel.
1: You've also been speaking to some of the people displaced from these southern areas. What are you hearing from them?
0: You know, people here told us they feel sold out by the Lebanese government over this deal. Many are from areas that are now controlled by Israel. Israel says it's weakened Hezbollah enough that the Lebanese army can now take over these southern border areas and oversee disarmament. But there is still support for Hezbollah in these areas by people who see them as a protector from Israel. Lebanon is a country of many religions with a long history of sectarian violence. I spoke with Ali Shaito, who's a mechanical engineering student who's displaced, you know, lives in a tent in Beirut. And he warned that if the Lebanese army tries to remove Hezbollah's weapons, it could push the country to civil war.
2: To have a war between each other, not with another country. No one could take the weapon of Hezbollah.
0: Lebanon's president insists that the Lebanese army will deploy to the southern border. Israel's agreed to withdraw initially from a couple of towns in the south that are going to be called pilot zones, where the Lebanese army would deploy and disarm Hezbollah. But as I said, many Lebanese are really worried about all this.
1: That's NPR's Ruth Sherlock joining us from Beirut. Ruth, thank you.
0: Thanks, Michelle.
3: Okay, the president's Middle East envoy, Steve Witkoff, joined Secretary of State Marco Rubio to brief lawmakers yesterday, and Representative Gregory Meeks of New York was on the call. He's the top Democrat on the House Foreign Affairs Committee, and he's on the line with us. Representative, good morning.
4: Good morning to you. Good to be with you.
3: Were you persuaded that the administration has a coherent plan to resolve the war?
4: No, I was basically just the opposite. And if you review this memorandum of understanding, it raises serious concerns. I mean, I think that it wasn't a briefing, I should say, also. It was a question and answer session, at least for those of us in the House. They didn't brief.
3: Okay.
4: They didn't say anything initially. It basically allowed members to ask questions.
3: Oh, okay. What was your question, if any?
4: Well, my question was as to what is meant by an open strait in this session. I said, that, you know, what does opening the strait mean in operational terms? And because the administration said that the strait will be toll-free. Iran says it reserves the right to charge transit fees, as it stated in, you know, and it says that in point five that that could be. Hmm. And so I wanted to know what commitments did the administration make about tolling after the 60 days, and what is the legal mechanism for resolving any dispute if it arose?
3: And what'd you hear back?
4: Well, I heard... You know, actually, nothing back from, I shouldn't say I didn't hear any back. I heard from Rubio when he said they will absolutely be, Iran would not be allowed to toll. They wouldn't toll at all. But, you know, then I also heard at the session that they had with the Senate, because it does not say that in this MOU. And he says that Iran has not agreed that they would not be a toll, you know, but it doesn't make a difference what Iran says. You know, you see a difference, because I just checked with some of the senators what happened when they said there's a difference of what they said before the members of the House in this open forum questioning and what they said to the Senate. There seems to be continued differences of statements depending upon who they're talking to.
3: It seems at least clear that it's unresolved exactly what the future status of the Strait of Hormuz would be. Does the administration have some basis of agreement on Iran's nuclear program, a plan that they think is going to work?
4: Well, I didn't hear that either. Listen, if you had the plan from what they've said initially before the war, that they had gotten rid of all the nuclear weapons and sites, etc. That's why it's completely obliterated. So I didn't hear anything that they said that showed that there was a need to do anything to go to war to this, you know, as opposed to what had happened in the prior June. So there was, you know, because the big issue is, why did we go to war without coming to Congress, and what was different after starting a war than before? And you really didn't hear any answers to that.
3: Representative Meeks, I want to ask about some statements the administration has made in public, and I'm curious if they talk about things the same way in private, because some of the public statements are baffling. And I speak as a citizen trying to understand, not critical, it's just baffling. Here's an example. The president has said it was a breakthrough, that Iran at last agreed never to have a nuclear weapon. And some lawmakers have gone along with that and repeated that statement. At last, Iran has agreed. As you probably know, Iran always says they don't want a weapon. They've said that for
4: Absolutely.
3: Decades. The question is how to trust or verify that. So here's my question. When you're listening to Witkoff, when you're

0: listening to Rubio in private. Are they in touch with reality on that? Do they actually know what's going on?
1: No, I think that what they actually in private, what they said yesterday is when they talked about that, it sounded that their resolution was very similar to what the JCPOA said, you know, that there would be inspectors. IAEA would be allowed to go in and to verify what was and what wasn't happening in that regard.
0: Okay, well, so they were aware that the key is verification here. It's not what Iran says.
1: That's correct. That's what they said. But, you know, it's basically what had been agreed to, because as you've indicated, Iran has agreed to this before. It's not a breakthrough. It is something that they agreed to with the JCPOA and were cooperating with. You know, I went to Geneva several times to talk to the IAEA, Mr. Russo, to find out whether or not they had cameras and whether they were continuing to watch what Iran was doing and how far would they, you know, what was their nuclear capabilities and et cetera. And they had information. They said had more eyesight and more understanding of Iran's nuclear program than ever. But of course, when Mr. Trump came in, he ripped that agreement up. And now he seems to be wanting to go back to the status quo.
0: Very briefly, we heard from Ruth Sherlock about Israel remaining in Lebanon. Troops will stay in Lebanon. Do you think that's a wise course for the Israelis?
1: No, I think that what we may need to do is to make sure that what we're doing is strengthening the Lebanese military so that they can take on Hezbollah. And that's what we've been focused on, and I continue to do that. We cannot have a continuation of, you know, civilian deaths that has taken place. And, you know, and I think that to get an agreement and make sure that we're having our GCC allies with us, they all want to make sure that there's no occupation of Lebanese territories.
0: Got it.
1: We want to make sure that we go after Hezbollah, and we want to make sure that the Lebanese army has the ability to go after Hezbollah, because Hezbollah is a threat.
0: Got to stop you there, Democratic Congressman Gregory Meeks of New York. Thanks so much.
2: The Alaska Supreme Court is ordering the name of a retired teacher to remain on the state's primary ballot. Dan Sullivan filed to run as a Republican against Alaska's junior U.S. senator, who is also a Republican and also named Dan Sullivan. Alaska Public Media's Liz Ruskin reports.
3: The challenger, Dan Sullivan, from the tiny town of Petersburg in southeast Alaska, says he's a genuine candidate, running because he's dissatisfied with his two-term senator.
4: For the last 12 years, having my representative share my name and continually do a job that, in my opinion, is not what helps people of Alaska, it just sort of hit harder maybe than it hits other people. You just take it a little more personally.
3: Senator Sullivan and his allies say the challenger is a sham who is trying to confuse voters and throw the race for the Democratic candidate, Mary Peltola. Peltola and her party say they had nothing to do with the second Sullivan candidacy. In Alaska's August primary, all candidates appear on the same ballot, and the top four of any party advance to the general election. The court left it up to the Division of Elections to decide how the challenger's name will appear on the ballot. The two Sullivans have different middle initials, but the division says that wouldn't be enough to avoid voter confusion. Senator Sullivan campaign spokesman Nate Adams says the court's decision lets an election manipulator on the ballot.
5: That said, we are encouraged by the fact that the director of the Division of Elections will be able to use her expertise to best differentiate between the Petersburg fraud and the incumbent, Senator Dan Sullivan, ultimately to the benefit of all Alaska voters.
3: One option election officials have proposed is to strip the challenger of his Republican label. His attorney says that wouldn't be legal. For NPR News, I'm Liz Ruskin.
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1: And we hope you can tune in for that. 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Right now, it's back to NPR's Morning Edition. And do stay tuned for the River Flow Report. 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
3: This is Morning Edition from NPR News. I'm Michelle Martin.
4: And I'm Steve Inskeep. Our next guest questions how many jobs are really lost to artificial intelligence. It is true that many people have been laid off. It is also true that many companies say they're cutting jobs because of AI. Sayesh Kapoor asserts that what they say is not always the whole truth. Kapoor is a computer scientist who has worked in tech and currently studies at Princeton University. The title of his blog gives his point of view. That title is AI as Normal Technology. Kapoor and his co-author looked more closely at corporate layoffs in software engineering.
5: I think a lot of companies, when they lay off workers, have reached out to this convenient excuse that generative AI and advances in AI systems have been the leading cause for these layoffs. But when we looked at the data, we found that in most cases, companies that have resorted to these excuses have also had other pressures. For example, many companies overhired right after the COVID-19 pandemic. Many companies have had a lot of pressure from shareholders in order to increase their revenues or decrease their spending. And I think at the same time, generative AI comes along as a convenient excuse for these CEOs. And so what we found is that in a lot of cases, companies that have made bold claims, these claims were actually also coincidentally sort of timed with the shares not doing well, or there being a lot of pressure from investors in reducing costs.
4: So these are not layoffs that are early signs of changing the world. These are just the same kind of layoffs that companies have always made.
5: We believe so. That's right.
4: And how many examples of this did you check out?
5: I mean, I think we've seen over half a dozen such examples. We've seen analyses from economic analysis firms saying that when companies are preparing for AI-driven layoffs, in most cases, in 9 out of 10 cases, they don't even have an AI application that's ready to fill in those jobs.
4: Wow.
5: And when we've seen surveys of thousands of global executives, we've seen that in many cases, when companies do make these headcount reductions as a result of AI, they are mostly about the potential for what AI could do in the future, rather than what AI systems can already do today.
4: I was interested that you decided to focus on a field that is presumed to be extremely vulnerable to losing jobs to AI, software engineering. That's supposed to be something that AI should be super good at. Is it turning out there is something intrinsically human even about coding?
5: You know, AI systems are getting a lot better at coding. What today's AI systems can do for writing code is nothing short of revolutionary. This is perhaps one of the most important changes to the profession in over a few decades worth of time. And yet, the impact on the software engineering profession as a whole, we think, will be far more muted than what many people have said. And that's because the job of a software engineer is not just to write code. It is also to understand and decide what needs to be built. What is it that will provide value on the market? And also to take accountability for what comes out the other end.
4: Are you then seeing evidence for the point of view that AI is not going to eliminate work? It's just going to create different kinds of work.
5: That's exactly what we think is going to happen. I think as AI automates certain tasks within jobs, we think, like previous waves of automation, we think the definitions of those jobs will change. One other example that comes to mind is that of radiology. About a decade ago, Geoffrey Hinton, who's a Nobel laureate, said that we should stop training radiologists now because it's clear that within 5 years, AI systems are going to do better than radiologists. 10 years later, there's a global shortage of radiologists. Hmm. That's not because AI systems can't read x-rays or can't read radiology scans. They can. They're very good at the job, often better than radiologists. But radiologists

0: radiologists do so much more than reading X-ray scans. In fact, even if AI systems automate that specific task, radiologists can do a lot more. In fact, in many cases, we can increase the number of radiologists because it's now cheaper to hire radiologists because they don't need specific kinds of skill sets.
1: If companies are not looking at the opportunity to eliminate their workforces, why are they investing trillions of dollars in artificial intelligence? Isn't that the point, ultimately, to save money?
0: I think we can look at it two ways. Of course, one of the ways in which companies can realize or recoup the investment is by saving money. The other option, though, is to grow the pie. It is to create so many new products and services that enter the market that this is how you can pay for all of the investment that has been put into AI. Now, it remains to be seen whether these investments would be recouped using substitution for existing labor or creating entirely new markets for creating value. But we would place our bets on the latter.
1: I want to ask about one more aspect of this, and it's not firing existing workers, but companies creating new junior-level employees. Is there evidence that there is, in fact, a soft market for young people just getting out of college, looking for their first job, because companies are less and less interested in people at that level?
0: I think this is certainly a possibility. And I think, as opposed to the story of AI causing mass layoffs, this is one where we should be putting more emphasis on. A lot of what junior employees did at a firm is to carry out these specific tasks while they learned on the job, while they learned the ropes for what made them more competent across a bigger array of what constitutes their job. But now that AI systems can carry out these small, well-scoped tasks more easily, I think this does reduce the payoff for a lot of firms for hiring junior workers. And so in some sense, it creates a collective action problem. Of course, companies might hesitate to hire junior employees, and we're seeing some very early initial evidence of that. But at the same time, this is the very workforce that will go on to be the future senior employees and the decision makers at the firm. So I think there are lots of ways that policymakers can step in to resolve this kind of collective action problem. But I do think this is one that's worth taking more seriously than the story of mass layoffs from AI.
1: Bottom line, you're saying if you've already got a job, don't worry too much about AI. But if you do not yet have your first job, you should worry about AI.
0: One other thing that I would add as a wrinkle to this is if you are in a field which is exposed to AI in some way, it is worth figuring out how that field will evolve in the next few years. Because even if you do keep your job, I think software engineering and many other fields will face dramatic changes over the next decade or so. This is something that is coming your way. Regardless of whether it leads to job losses, it might lead to the nature of many different professions changing significantly.
1: Sayesh Kapoor of Princeton, thanks so much.
0: Thanks a lot for having me.

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1: Good morning. 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Up next on KSUT Public Radio, today's River Flow Report. 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They're a local organization working to conserve, protect, and restore Southwest Colorado's cold water fisheries and their watersheds. More information is at fiverriverstu.org and also on their Instagram and Facebook pages. The Animas River at Durango is down to 287 cubic feet per second this morning. Yesterday it was flowing at 309. The average flow rate for the state is 1,965 CFS. The Animas River at Farmington is at 121 CFS. Yesterday, it was at 105. The average flow for the state is 1,915 cubic feet per second. The San Juan River at Pagosa Springs is up a bit. Yesterday, it was at 28 CFS, currently flowing at 39. The average flow rate for today on the San Juan through Pagosa is 736. The release of the San Juan River below Navajo Dam is also up. Yesterday it was at 827. This morning it's flowing at 835. The average release on the San Juan below Navajo for this date, though, is 1,384. The San Juan River near Bluff, Utah is at 695. Yesterday it was at 778. The average flow rate for this date is 3,900 CFS. The measurement gauge for the Piedra River near Arbolis continues to be down. The Los Pinos River above Vicedo was flowing at 53 CFS yesterday. This morning it's at 52. The average flow rate for this date is 295. And the Dolores River through town is currently at 74, down from yesterday's 87, and well below the average flow for this date of 691. Now for a look at the KSUT Sky Almanac. The sun rose this morning at 5:54. It will set at 8:35, giving us 14 hours, 41 minutes of daylight, 28 seconds less than yesterday's total.

0: died when an intercepted drone fell on a home on the outskirts of the capital, just one of 60 drones destroyed by city air defenses. And Russia's defense ministry said its forces destroyed more than 400 Ukrainian attack drones in all, while providing no details on damage or injuries. Yet the wider effects of a sustained Ukrainian drone campaign targeting Russian energy infrastructure continue to be felt. Several thousand miles away, drivers in Russia's Far East described long waits at gas stations as fuel shortages continued to ripple across the country. Russian President Vladimir Putin has acknowledged inconveniences to the public, but insisted the problem is far from critical. Charles Maines, NPR News, Moscow.
1: 44-year-old tennis superstar Serena Williams today relaunches her singles career at the All England Wimbledon Tennis Tournament, entering with a wild card for the competition. Her first round will be played against 20-year-old Maya Joint of Australia. Williams is a seven-time Wimbledon singles champion. She's not played competitively since 2022. I'm Louise Schiavone, NPR News.
2: Good morning. The time is 7:33. Today is Tuesday, June 30th. You're tuned in to KSUT Public Radio. Here's an update on the Ferris Fire. The Ferris Fire, Far Draw Fire, and Doe Canyon fires all began last Saturday, June 27th, along Lone Dome Road in the Dolores Ranger District of the San Juan National Forest. Lightning is the suspected cause of these fires. They're very close in proximity to each other and are being managed collectively as the Ferris Fire. As of 6:30 this morning, the total area burned is approximately 19,613 acres with zero containment. Both ground and air crews are attacking the fire. Multiple fire lines continue to be constructed today in an effort to steer the fire away from structures and private property. KSUT will bring you further updates as we obtain them. And stay tuned for a look at the weather forecast at 7:43. Now back to Morning Edition.
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4: 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I'm Steve Inskeep.
5: And I'm Michelle Martin. Good morning. In Venezuela, more than 1,700 people have died from two major earthquakes. There's also another crisis. Thousands of other people have been left without a place to live. NPR's Ada Peralta reports.
6: In the middle of Caracas, residents of a brick mid-rise have set up a tent camp at a park across the street. The building was government housing, but whole families are now sleeping in the middle of this park. Mirna Castillo says when the earthquake struck, the building swayed violently. There was a stampede to get out, and now they just don't feel safe. How are we going to live in a place that's about to crack open? She says the whole thing was so scary, her seven-year-old daughter started convulsing. She shakes her head. Venezuela was already in political and economic chaos. It's hard to find ourselves once again in the middle of another chaos. It's just one chaos after another. She says the government has offered no help. An inspector showed up, said the building was fine, and then changed his mind as soon as an aftershock hit. She feels abandoned. The government has offered them no shelter, no direction. So we count on God, she says. If it was for politicians, we'd die. And the government gives us even less hope, she says. The government of Venezuela says they are pulling out all the stops to deal with this catastrophe. They've said that they will open large camps to house people left without a home. But across Caracas and the northern coast, thousands are living on sidewalks, in parks, on football fields. In La Guaira, the worst hit part of the country, the living walk among the dead. I find J. Marie Blanco standing next to her couch. Her apartment building is now on its side. One of her neighbors is dead under it, and the smell of decomposition fills the air. Right now, we're just adrift. She and her neighbors decided to walk into the apartments to rescue some of their belongings. Every time they've walked in, they were scared the building might crumble. They don't know where they will end up,

0: she says, but she doesn't want to be a bother. She took out a mattress and a sectional white couch that took so much work to buy, but she doesn't know where any of this will go.
1: With us.
0: It's not easy, she says. Tears fill her eyes.
1: No es fácil. Tanto luchar. Tanto luchar.
0: We've struggled so much, she repeats. We've struggled so much. It's not easy. Eder Peralta, NPR News, La Guaira, Venezuela.
2: Next, we learn what it's like to be a healthcare worker battling Ebola. The outbreak in the Democratic Republic of Congo has killed more than 300 people. The living rely on health clinics that barely functioned even before this outbreak because of war and poverty in the eastern province of Ituri. Emmett Livingstone reports that for healthcare workers, every patient they treat also poses a risk.
3: Community nurse Moise Bulabantu is on his cell phone. He's in his tiny clinic serving about 40,000 people in the suburbs of Bunia, the capital of Ituri. An alert about a possible Ebola case has just come in. There are a lot of cases, he says. Of about 14 alerts we receive every day, about 10 meet the definition for Ebola.
4: Ça nous fait peur vraiment parce qu'on n'a pas des épis de protection d'abord. On a extrêmement peur.
3: It frightens us, the community nurse says, because we don't have protective equipment. We're extremely afraid. Bulabantu, who is 38, looks pale and overworked. Not only does he lack protective equipment, but in his clinic, a low wooden building of several rooms, he has no way of isolating suspected cases.
5: Baba, mama, kaka, na dada.
3: In Bunia, which has the biggest caseload, a large screen in the city's central plaza plays a health warning listing Ebola symptoms such as fever, headaches, and vomiting. This message urges anyone with symptoms to seek medical treatment. Lots of people are sickening and dying at home, unnoticed. The province is about the size of West Virginia and is very rural. It has few good roads, several ongoing armed conflicts, and about 900,000 people living in displacement camps.
6: Anyone who shows the compassion and the care to take care of those who are sick in an Ebola outbreak end up being the next victim. That's what makes this disease so terrible, right? So family members who take care of their loved ones, healthcare workers, clinics and hospitals.
3: Shannon Hamilton is the team lead for evangelical aid organization Samaritan's Purse in Ituri. Aid organizations are trying to train health staff across Ituri, but the scale of what needs to be done is daunting. Ebola has been reported in over half of the province's health zones, many of them difficult to access.
6: There's about 22 or 23 health zones now that are affected by the outbreak. A lot of those health zones aren't receiving a lot of that training and resources and support yet at this time.
3: This challenge is more acute outside of Bunia, the province's only city. Take Nyankunde Hospital, where an American doctor contracted Ebola in the early days of the epidemic. He was evacuated and later recovered. Health workers here still say they aren't receiving enough PPE.
7: Bonjour, moi c'est Dr. Désiré Douabou.
3: Désiré Douabou is the head doctor of the Nyankunde Health Zone.
7: La situation, bon, elle n'est pas rose, hein? C'est tellement difficile.
3: It's not a rosy situation, says Douabou. It's so difficult. 8 hospital staff have been infected and 1 student doctor has died. The first recorded Ebola case in Nyankunde, a pregnant woman, also infected other patients because she wasn't isolated. She died soon after being admitted. Conditions are better than they were several weeks ago because a new Ebola treatment center is opening next door. But when we visited in mid-June, people suspected of having Ebola were still mixing with others. And one small restroom facility served all the patients, regardless of their illness. Douabou says that he and his colleagues summon the courage to help the sick because they must. But without enough PPE, the stress of getting infected is always there. In Ituri, even the smallest gesture, opening a door, touching a chair, have become a calculated risk. As Ebola spreads through these under-resourced clinics, the line between caregiver and patient grows ever thinner. For NPR News, I'm Emmett Livingstone in Bunia.

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1: I'm Scott Tong. Historian Douglas Brinkley helps us mark the nation's 250th. He says a key date is when Abraham Lincoln won the presidency.
2: Abraham Lincoln is the quintessential figure in American history, not Washington and Jefferson. It is Lincoln.
1: Next time, here and now.

0: Coming up at 9 o'clock, we've got the Tuesday Morning Music Blend. That'll be hosted this morning by Jonathan Hunt. That's followed at noon by an hour of NPR's Here and Now. Next up, though, it's a look at the KSUT weather forecast. 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Sunny day, speaking of solar, and another windy afternoon expected. Gusts from 30 to 35 miles per hour are possible, and that's especially probable across the mid-elevations of southwest Colorado. A red flag warning for extreme wildfire danger will go into effect at noon. That's for Cortez and western Montezuma County. It will expire at 9 p.m. Highs today will range across the low to mid-80s along the Highway 160 corridor from Pagosa to Cortez, while northwest New Mexico reaches into the upper 80s. Silverton will top out in the mid to upper 60s. Tonight, times of patchy wildfire smoke are expected to move into southwest Colorado as breezy conditions continue. Overnight lows will range from the upper 30s in the mountains to the mid-50s across the high deserts. Wednesday may be a degree or two hotter, but otherwise very similar to today, and temperature ranges are expected to creep upward through the end of the week and into the weekend.
1: Good morning, I'm Steve Inskeep. If you ever ran out of gas and had to push the car, you have something in common with NASA. The space agency has a satellite that's been losing momentum in orbit. The Neil Gehrel Swift Observatory is a telescope that has spent decades watching exploding stars, but it could soon fall and flame out itself. So NASA plans to launch a second satellite to catch up to the observatory and give it a nudge. The mission launches today. It's Morning Edition.
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3: This is Morning Edition from NPR News. I'm Michelle Martin.
1: I'm Steve Inskeep.
4: And I'm Leila Faldin. Global oil prices have now fallen since their highs when the Iran war began. But those high prices had a lasting impact, and energy watchers say it's accelerated the transition from oil and gas to renewable energy and electric vehicles. We're joined now by NPR's energy and climate solutions correspondent Julia Simon to talk about this. Good morning, Julia.
5: Good morning, Leila.
4: So why do researchers see this war as so important in the global energy story?
5: You know, this recent war really laid bare the precarity of fossil fuels. Iran effectively shut the Strait of Hormuz, which cut off oil and natural gas supplies. Prices obviously shot up. And Leila, this is the second time in 4 years that you're seeing this kind of major supply and price shock, the first being the Russian invasion of Ukraine. Meanwhile, you have countries turning to these technologies that are basically impervious to whatever happens in the Strait of Hormuz, those being solar, batteries, and electric vehicles.
4: So countries aren't just going back to fossil fuel imports?
5: Yeah, the reason that many countries aren't just going back to the same old fossil fuel imports is energy security. Many countries that import oil and natural gas feel like if a fossil fuel energy crisis happens again, they don't want to be vulnerable to it. India's one example. Kaushik Deb leads the India team at the University of Chicago's Energy Policy Institute. He says in India, they don't want to rely on imported energy.
6: What this crisis is doing is kind of creating the need for this energy transition to happen much faster. And this is where the transformation to electric in the transportation side or increasing the share of renewables in the electricity grid is kind of so central.
5: And there is another reason, Leila, why many countries are less interested in importing fossil fuels. And that's that the alternative, solar, batteries, and EVs, have gotten a lot cheaper.
4: And I'm assuming that has to do with China?
5: You are right. China has dramatically increased production of these technologies and drove down the cost. And China's just churning out exports all around the world. Chinese battery exports, they're up 69% in March compared to last year. And their solar exports in March are up 84% compared to last year. Dele Kuti is global head of energy and infrastructure for Standard Bank. That's the largest bank in Africa. He says because of cheap Chinese technologies, investing in these solar projects across Africa just

0: makes financial sense.
1: China's crashed the market. Then we started looking at, you know, when it comes to solar projects, it's actually not bad, you know, from cost perspective.
0: So you have developing economies developing with renewable energy in addition to fossil fuels.
2: Okay, so what does this all mean for long-term oil demand?
0: It doesn't look good for oil long-term, Layla, with all these new EVs. That means a lot less people filling up their cars with gas around the world. Before the war in Iran, the International Energy Agency was expecting global oil demand to rise this year, but the disruptions caused by the Strait of Hormuz led them to downgrade expectations to a decline in oil demand this year.
2: So, Julia, you told us the global story, but what about here in the U.S.? What's the story here?
0: Here in the U.S., the Trump administration is doubling down on oil, natural gas, and coal. EV sales may be up in the rest of the world, not in the U.S. In the U.S., new EV sales are down, according to Cox Automotive. So in some ways, the U.S. is becoming an outlier in the global energy transition.
2: That's NPR's Julia Simon. Thank you, Julia.
0: Thank you, Layla.
2: This is NPR News.
3: This is KSUT Public Radio. Regional news is next. There are multiple large fires burning tens of thousands of acres across western Colorado and Utah. Rocky Mountain Community Radio's Carolyn Yanez has more on the conditions that have led to this busy start to fire season.
4: This winter's historically low snowpack means that plants that usually spend most of the winter covered by snow have been exposed for months.
5: All the fuel that's on the ground has really dried out, and that's what helps carry the fire, is a lot of those surface fuels. So things like fine grass that's all dried down at this point in many places.
4: That's Camille Stevens-Ruman, a former wildland firefighter and a fire ecologist at Colorado State University. Officials have said that these are some of the most extreme fire conditions they've ever seen, with little relief in the forecast. Stevens-Ruman says human-caused climate change will likely lead to more fire years like this one, with warmer and drier winters and hotter temperatures. Caroline Yanez, Rocky Mountain Community Radio.
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6: A Monday evening InsoWeb update says the Ferris, Far Draw, and Doe Canyon fires have all merged and are being managed as the Ferris Fire by San Juan Team 8. Fire officials say the fire has not reached private lands or the benchmark lookout tower, but crews are continuing structure protection work ahead of the fire. Retardant drops were made around homes and the lookout tower, and crews are working to build fire line where conditions allow. A red flag warning is in effect Tuesday from noon to 9 p.m. This is KSJD. I'm Lacey McKay.
3: And the latest acreage, as of 6:30 this morning on the Ferris Fire, the total area burned is approximately 19,613 acres. Another fire burning in western Colorado is the Gold Mountain Fire outside of Ouray. That has burned more than 8,353 acres and is 0% contained. For Rocky Mountain Community Radio, here's KOTO's Julia Caulfield with the latest.
7: There's really no relief on the horizon, so we should expect the fire to continue to grow for several days.
8: That's Ouray County Commissioner Jake Neese at a fire briefing on Monday.
7: We're gonna probably have a tough week here.
8: The Gold Mountain Fire ignited on Saturday, June 27th. Ouray County declared a state of emergency on Sunday. That same day, Governor Jared Polis verbally declared a disaster emergency in response to the fire. The declaration activated the State Emergency Operations Plan and provides state support in managing the fire. According to a news release from the Grand Mesa Uncompahgre and Gunnison National Forests, firefighters are actively applying multiple suppression tactics on the fire, including ground and air resources, adjusting based on the steep terrain, variable wind conditions, and public safety needs. The GMUG notes firefighters have focused on structure protection to safeguard homes and critical values at risk. Ouray County officials are urging everyone in the area, including Ridgeway and Log Hill, to prepare for the possibility of an evacuation if conditions change or other fires ignite. Ouray County Commissioner Michelle Naur is in one of the pre-evacuation zones and has left her home.
9: I thought I was prepared, but the moment I got that, I was all of a sudden my brain kind of went dead. I don't know how to explain it. I was walking around going, what do I do next? So I just want to put that plug in for everybody to just have that go bag ready to go.
8: A go bag should include things like medications, important documents, snacks and water, extra changes of clothes, cash, phones and chargers, extra batteries, a flashlight and first aid kit, and

0: pet supplies.
1: Wildland firefighters face extreme conditions. For those who identify as LGBTQ, there are challenges beyond the fire line. The Mountain West News Bureau's Murphy Woodhouse reports on efforts to make the job more inclusive.
2: Earlier this month, Jesse Hamner stood in front of torching pines, pulsing heat and sending thick, twisting smoke skyward.
3: We went up to the Bridger Tetons and did 2 prescribed burns. Season's going great.
2: Hamner, who shared the audio you're hearing, has a leadership position on a Utah-based Forest Service hand crew. She's also an out, proud lesbian. In 2024, Hamner marched in Utah's Pride Parade with other uniformed federal workers.
3: We got paid for it, you know, like we were on the clock doing community outreach, and it was incredible. It felt great.
2: But 2025 was different. Mass firing spared firefighters, but hit public land agencies hard. The Trump administration also ended so-called diversity, equity, and inclusion, or DEI programs.
3: I went from being so supported by the agency to the stark opposite almost immediately.
2: Hamner's initial instinct to keep her head down slowly transformed into a question.
3: How can I provide the space that I needed last year?
2: And thus Keep Flaming was born. It's nothing as formal as a nonprofit, just an Instagram account. 2022 survey data shows that some 6.5% of Wildland folks identify as LGBTQ, higher than the general population. Hamner wanted them
3: just to have somewhere to go in this instability with the federal government and just the nation's like shifting perspectives on being gay.
2: The first post went up on March 8th.
3: Very quickly, I realized like, oh, absolutely not. I'm not the only one that feels this way.
2: In the Keep Flaming Pride Month Instagram post, Hamner shared dozens of photos and videos sent in by fellow LGBTQ firefighters. This means a lot to see other queer people doing what I plan to do, one of many responses reads.
3: I've even gotten messages from people who aren't out, who aren't comfortable with being out, and you know, just wanting like a lifeline.
2: In response to a request for comment about concerns raised by LGBTQ firefighters, the U.S. Forest Service said that, quote, federal employment practices must reward individual initiative, skills, performance, and hard work. While the agency does not endorse or promote identity-based programs, a spokesperson wrote, we are firmly committed to fair and respectful treatment of all employees. Bobby Scopa, who wrote about her 45-year career as a transgender fire professional in the memoir Both Sides of the Fire Line, says she hears the same worries that Hamner does.
4: I am fearful that folks coming out, especially as trans right now, are going to have a harder time than I did when I came out in the 90s. To me, that's horrible.
2: But there are countervailing trends.
4: For the most part, I think young people have come up and realize it's not that big a deal.
2: Scopa says her mid-career transition allowed her to finally abandon what she described as an exhausting male facade. And to young trans firefighters, she has counseled grace, as hard as it can be, toward those with anti-LGBTQ views, along with commitment to the work.
4: You can keep up getting up the mountain, or if you can cut line as fast, or you can deploy that hose pack, that's what counts. So be good at your job.
5: Okay, copy.
2: Like Scopa, Liz Skelly has found success as a firefighter. She identifies as pan or bisexual, but also uses queer, a term she called a loving umbrella.
6: All right, let's keep progressing just slowly.
2: She runs a federal training crew based in South Carolina. You're hearing one of the prescribed burns they were on earlier this year. She says she's largely been spared the harassment some other LGBTQ firefighters say they've experienced. And now a crew leader, she tries to foster a welcoming spirit.
7: My goal in our program is to give everybody a really good first season.
2: But the work isn't for everybody, Skelly acknowledges. The shifts are brutal, and the weeks-long deployments push people to their physical and mental limits. With fire facing a long-standing recruitment and retention problem, Skelly reasons,
7: why not make the basket of potentials as large as you possibly can by being as inclusive as possible?
2: Welcoming crews attract diverse experience, Skelly says, an asset on the fire line.
7: I'm just as myself as I can be.
2: And that's when she's at her best. For the Mountain West News Bureau, I'm Murphy Woodhouse.
1: Today is Colorado's primary election. For the Colorado Capital News Alliance, Kyle McKinnon has more on what voters need to know before polls close.
8: Voters are deciding party nominees in several major races, including governor, U.S. Senate, attorney general, secretary of state, and Colorado's 8th congressional district. If you still have your ballot, don't put it in the mail. Return it instead to an official drop box or a voting center. You can also vote in person or get a replacement ballot at any voting center. Unaffiliated voters who received both Democratic and Republican ballots can only return one. If they return both, neither can be counted. Polls close at 7 p.m. Drop box and voting center locations are listed on the Secretary of State's website.
1: That was Kyle McKinnon reporting for the Colorado Capital News Alliance.
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1: Double beat song. Here we go.

Thank you, Hill Creek. Good song. Okay, let's have our wonderful granddaughters check their numbers and come line up. Okay. What do you think of the gas prices this summer? Jeez. Man. I think the vice president is really making a lot of money on this gas. Jeez. President Bush. In fact, the winners of the contest, we're going to pay them in gas at the gas stations. You won first place. Go down to the gas station. Jeez. Take the whole family, all the rides down there. Yeah. I guess I aroused some George Bush observers, you might say. Let's say a nice word. They are observing. But let's get back to our powwow. Juniors and teens, all grandchildren, come out.

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Ninania, Phoebe Kent. The Ute word for this week is that it's a mat what you got that me. This month is known as summer. That.

0: Join KSUT at the City of Durango's free July 4th street dance at Buckley Park, featuring the Grammy-winning Dirty Dozen Brass Band. The party follows the 4th of July parade, which will end at Buckley Park at around 5 p.m. Music will start at 5:15 with an opening set by Durango's own Dana Ariel. KSUT will be pouring ska beers, including our own Lady Liberty Lager 50th Anniversary Ale.
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0: Supreme Court did not make the announcement. 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

with four harmonized POD songs. A couple of quick announcements for those of you who are keeping an eye on the forest fires in our area. The San Juan National Forest has released this information via the San Juan Forest website. The three new fires now burning northwest of Dolores, Colorado. No structures are threatened. Continued growth expected. This was as of June 27th. The three new fires were reported on the San Juan National Forest Dolores Ranger District, burning in both Dolores and Montezuma County. The cause of those fires is suspected to be lightning and will be confirmed by resources on the ground. As of June 27th, the Ferris Fire, which was 250-plus acres in size, is southwest of Badgerfield Bridge Campground, along with the southern portion of Highway 504. Far Draw Fire, which was 100-plus acres in size, is 2 miles east of the NFSR 506 and 504 intersection in an area known locally as the Glade. Doe Canyon Fire, which was 22-plus acres in size, again, this was on June 27th, is in Doe Canyon, just west of the NF National Forest San Juan region, 506 and 504 intersections. Operations, they deliberate efforts are being made to protect lives, property, and ecosystem while ensuring firefighter safety. An indirect strategy has been used to extinguish all three fires as quickly as possible. They have multiple resources, including engines, crews, air attack, and Type 1 helicopters are in place. Large air tankers are assisting with retardant drops. Additional resources, including engines, crews, and Type 1 helicopters, a Type 3 helicopter, and miscellaneous support personnel are in order. Closure fire restrictions. Out of an abundance of caution, law enforcement has done a safety sweep to ensure all public areas are cleared from Battlefield Bridge campgrounds. The National Forest San Juan 504 South to the base of McPhee Dam. National Forest San Juan 521 and National Forest San Juan 504. Visitors are advised to stay away from the fire area. And here is the other thing. If you fly, they can't. A temporary flight restriction will be implemented over the fire area. More information about TFR will be posted as soon as possible. Private aircrafts, including drones, are not allowed. When you fly drones, they have to put their helicopters down. You cannot have drones over the fires, so please do not do that. For official information, you can follow Ferris, which is FERRIS/FarDryerFires on the NC Web. NCWeb is INCIWEB. You can also self-subscribe to the San Juan National Forest U.S. Department of Agriculture, which is www.fs.usda.gov/r02/San Juan, and you can get emails from that website. They'll send you updates. When we get the updates, you'll get the updates as well. There is another resource that we use. It's called Watch Duty. It's an app. You download it on your phone. You get up to date, pretty use like up to the minute updates for anything that you may see. So as soon as a fire or any emergency has been identified, it goes on to Watch Duty. We're able to pull up information from there and share it to you, the listeners. Here's another important health message. Air Quality Division, the Environmental Programs Department of the Southern Indian Tribe, issued this yesterday evening. On Monday the 29th, residents of the reservation may experience unhealthy air quality conditions due to ozone. The tribe's Air Quality Division continuously monitors particulate matter and ozone at a station located in Ignacio, at a station located near Bondad Hill, and real-time particulate matter data and ozone data and corresponding EPA air quality index, which is AQI. Those are health alerts and they are generated on the tribe's ambient air monitoring website. I'll mention the website below. The Ignacio station and the Bondad station are measuring elevated ozone con-

concentrations with the AQI unhealthy for sensitive groups, meaning there may be a risk for some people, particularly those who are sensitive to air pollution. Websites, again, I will mention those below. For the following, the tribe's ambient air monitoring website, the EPA air now current air quality conditions for the Ignacio area, the air now smoke mapping website, and again, watch duty fire map, and the EPA article about the health effects of fire and smoke. You can always visit the Southern Indian Tribes Ambient Air Monitoring website. Just go to the tribe's website. It'll be on there. EPA Air Now is a current air quality conditions for the Ignacio area. Air Now, fire and smoke map for the Ignacio area. Watch Duty, again, you can download that app on your phone or you can go to the website directly. Just Google Watch Duty. EPA Air Now articles, how smoke from fire can affect your health. Fire information on any local fires information is available on the Watch Duty website at the following link. There is a link available online. For more information, contact the tribe's Air Quality Division, 970-563-2214. Just a couple of quick things happening here in the community. Shiny Mountain is having Youth Cooking with Lisa Smith today, starting at 10:30 a.m. to 1:30 p.m. Youth will learn to cook a healthy lunch, and there will be sewing and crafts for adults. 563-2640 to sign up. Oh, with all that's going on, the Southern Indian Tribe Division of Wildlife Resource Management public service announcements: avoiding black bear encounters. Bears are out. They're getting into trash. They're looking for food and water. And if you have it in your front yard, they're going to get into it. Meaning your trash cans and your pets' food, your bird feeders, your anything that potentially could be a food source. Southern Indian Tribe Division of Wildlife Resource Management, again, let us work together to protect our Cuyahoga and our community. Be bear aware, Cedar Point and Ignacio area. As summer rolls on, black bear sightings are on the rise, especially around the Cedar Point neighborhood. Even with a good natural food season, bears are still venturing into neighborhoods looking for easy meals. Human food equals bear trouble. 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Bears that get used to human food lose their natural fear of people and can become aggressive when food isn't available. 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Also, we have a bunch of announcements. Southern U Elder Services, July activities. We're closed July 3rd. July 4th is a holiday, which is a Saturday, so we'll be closed on July 3rd. All tribal offices. July 7th, movie day in Farmington. Van will depart Elder Services to be determined. July 14th, casino trip to Toyoak. Van will depart Elder Services at 10 a.m. July 21st, Silverton day trip. Van will depart Elder Services at 9 a.m. Lunch will be provided. And then July 28th, shopping in Farmington. Van will depart Elder Services at 10 a.m. Call Elder Services at 970-563-2309.

for more information. And last but not least, the Southern New Indian Tribe Agricultural Division presents livestock vaccinations. It's going to be July 14th from 12 p.m. to 1 p.m. at the Custom Farms, which is located at 655 County Road 517, Ignacio 81137. Lunch will be provided. Please RSVP by 4 p.m. Wednesday, July 8th by calling the office at 563-2900. Going to get back into more music. Ramilla Cody in the background. Stay tuned for some Joanne Shenandoah, Creek Confederation, Midnight Express, Whitefish Juniors, and Northern Cree, all here on Tribal Radio.

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1: Ready to go to our second song, Whitefish Junior. 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

stay out there. We go all the way to Stony Park.

Welcome to The Menu on Native America Calling. I'm Andy Murphy. A small cafe drew accusations of appropriation from the indigenous community in Vancouver for its questionable use of indigenous branding. In New Mexico, the Santa Ana Pueblo is one of a few tribes that owns and operates a vineyard. The tribe just finalized a partnership with the state's largest winery. And as the nation celebrates its 250th birthday, we focus on the role of indigenous food as part of America's origins and identity. We're back after the news.

0: This is National Native News. I'm Brian Bull, sitting in for Jill Freitas. History was made in the National Hockey League Friday night in Buffalo. The Toronto Maple Leafs had the first overall pick of the NHL draft, and they selected Gavin McKenna, only the second Indigenous player to ever be drafted at the top spot. Dale McCourt, also Indigenous, was taken number one by the Detroit Red Wings in 1977. More from Dan Karpinchuk in Toronto.
1: Although the draft was in Buffalo, fans in Toronto watching on the big screen at the Scotiabank Arena went wild after the announcement that their team was choosing Gavin McKenna, born in Whitehorse. That kind of enthusiasm from the crowd has largely been missing in Toronto as the team suffered one of the most disappointing seasons in franchise history, ending up in 28th place and missing the playoffs. The next day, McKenna, the star rookie, got to meet the Toronto media for the first time, where he was asked about his immediate plans.
2: Yeah, I'm going to the Jays game tonight. I've never been to a baseball game, so obviously a Blue Jays fan, so I'm looking forward to that. And yeah, I don't know, I think just kind of hanging out, chilling out. I think dev camp starts up pretty quick, so got to make sure I'm ready for that. And yeah, just hanging out.
1: McKenna, from a Yukon First Nation, has been on the radar of NHL scouts for years, since he was 14 years old. When he jumped to the Western Hockey League's Medicine Hat Tigers, over two seasons he racked up 97 and 129 points consecutively. At the end of the 24-25 season, he ended up winning Rookie of the Year, WHL Player of the Year, CHL Player of the Year, an Under-18 World Championship Gold Medal, and more. He then committed to playing for Penn State in NCAA hockey during his draft season. Analysts say he has a high-end hockey IQ with an ability to manipulate defenders and is often compared to such greats as Artemi Panarin and Patrick Kane. Fans and owners in Toronto are hoping that with the addition of McKenna, one of the longest Stanley Cup droughts in franchise history could soon be over. For National Native News, I'm Dan Karpinchuk.
0: The Confederated Tribes of the Umatilla Indian Reservation is holding a special summit next week, organized by its Family Violence Services Program. Desiree Coyote is the FVS program manager. She says she's particularly excited for this biennial event, given the quality of speakers and topics.
3: I am really happy to be able to get Marissa Cummings to attend. She's done a lot of federal work in regards to Violence Against Women Act, and she's got many years when it comes to jurisdictional issues and collaboration.
0: Another session led by Jordan Battle and Ariana Sessoms addresses domestic violence, sexual assault, or stalking in the workplace.
3: There isn't a lot of meaningful policies or practices around addressing those in the workplace. So I'm excited that Jordan and Ariana is going to be here to talk about how the federal government is ensuring that there's technical assistance and training for us as a Umatilla Indian Reservation, but for other agencies who receive state and federal funding.
0: Coyote says it's important to address these pervasive issues in Indian country to keep them in the forefront for vulnerable people.
3: When it comes to domestic violence, sexual assault, stalking, for United States overall, the overrepresentation of population definitely lies with communities of color and tribal nations specifically. Research actually shows that the indigenous community on this land are five times more to have lived through these types of experiences, the intimate partner violence, the sexual assault.
0: The 2026 Tribal State and Federal Summit will be held July 7th through 9th at the Wild Horse Resort and Casino in Pendleton, Oregon. This is National Native News. I'm Brian Bull.
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7: This is The Menu on Native America Calling, our regular feature on Indigenous food news and sovereignty.

0: I'm Andy Murphy. A new cafe in Vancouver, British Columbia, faced mounting criticism from the Indigenous community for its questionable use of Indigenous branding. Though health code violations ended the cafe's short run, the incident ignited conversations about the potential harms of cultural appropriation. In New Mexico, the Santa Ana Pueblo entered into a partnership with New Mexico's largest winery earlier this month. The vineyard, located on the tribe's reservation, is just one of a few that are owned and operated by a tribe. But first, as the nation celebrates the 250th anniversary of the signing of the Declaration of Independence, we'll discuss how integral Indigenous foods are to America's historical origins and culinary identity, and how the last near 250 years has changed Indigenous foodways. You can join either of these discussions by calling 1-800-996-2848. That's also 1-800-99-NATIVE. Joining us now from Lawrence, Kansas, is Devin Mahisua. She is an author of many books, including Recovering Our Ancestors' Gardens. And she's the Coralie Beers Prize Professor at the Hall Center for the Humanities at the University of Kansas. And she's Choctaw. Welcome to the menu, Devin.
1: Thank you for asking me.
0: Of course, of course. Well, the country is reflecting on the past 250 years since the signing of the Declaration of Independence. What reflection do you bring to that discussion when thinking about Indigenous food?
1: Well, that it's not an easy question to answer, because you can't really talk about Native foodways in the last 250 years without bringing up social, political, economic, environmental, and religious aspects. And what every survivalist lesson tells us is this, that you have to have food, water, and shelter. And then, of course, you can branch out into things such as emotional support, your family, community, creature comforts, and that kind of thing. But everything was centered around food, water, and shelter. Where to get it, how to keep it coming. And most tribes had calendars, either drawn out or just in their heads, that are based on a combination of the seasons and food activity associated with those seasons. Using my tribe, the Choctaw Nation, we had months of the mulberry, the panther, little famine, big famine, the winds, the month of cooking. So there's a time to plant, cultivate, harvest, hunt, fish, gather, preserve. And of course, you know, tribes still utilize those calendars. But the way that tribes knew what to do is through traditional Indigenous knowledge, also known as traditional ecological or environmental knowledge, Chick and Tech, I guess, for short. And those knowledges are place-based. That is, tribes learned about weather patterns, animal behavior, what the wind will bring when it changes directions, when to plant, when the tides are coming in, when a tornado and winter are coming. And they knew these things because they've lived in a certain place for a very long time, and they had to live with and respect nature in order to survive. And so the reason I'm bringing this up, all these things up, is that 250 years, you know, that's a very long time, and colonization started even before that time. Mm-hmm. But even after 1776, we are still feeling the same kinds of effects of that initial colonization. And colonization and the settlers turned upside down all aspects of tribal cultures. And, you know, just very, very quickly, you know, the diseases killed tens of millions of people throughout North Central and South America. So you've got population loss, than the loss of land, and along with that was the loss of resources on the land. And with those devastating losses comes a profound sense of depression. Around the end of the 19th century, the native people population is at its lowest, and people aren't so inclined to want to propagate, and even if they do, the children didn't live very long. Tribes were relocated. They were moved to new areas where they really don't understand the new environment. And then, of course, as time goes by and they're put on reservations, they're at the mercy of the colonizers, who are supplying them with food of varying degrees of edibility. And then, of course, with depression comes alcohol, drugs, abuse of others, and gender roles are disrupted. And some

0: tribesmen hunted, and women, of course, were doing that too, of course, but women usually the ones were to butcher whatever the men got. Men usually were the fighters and warriors. Women took care of the kids, did the cooking, raising of the teepees, making clothing. That this was all disrupted, and this put men in a confused space of not having their traditional roles anymore, hence some depression, right? But the point being that you've got all kinds of chaos swirling through Native America, affecting tribes physically, emotionally, politically, religiously, economically, and their food is affected by every bit of this. If you don't have your land, you can't grow your food. And once the bison start disappearing, they can't be hunted anymore, obviously. Comanches are a good example of this. In 1874, after the Battle of Adobe Walls, Ranald McKenzie ordered the execution of over 1,400 Comanche horses. And that was absolutely purposeful to keep Comanches from not only raiding, but they couldn't hunt bison anymore. So this really was the demise of that part of their culture, and certainly of their main food source. And my main focus area for almost all my writings is Indian Territory in Oklahoma. And Oklahoma still is a very resource-rich state that was given to tribes by Andrew Jackson in the 1830s. And the Trail of Tears, the tears where they cried, you know, that resulted. And if you're familiar with the phrase, as long as the grass grows and the water flows, it refers to that area, Indian Territory. And Angie DeBow's book, And Still the Waters Run, is a stark indictment of how treaties were broken and allowed settlers to pour in and take plants and animals, divert waterways, and mine for coal. And listeners surely are familiar with the Osage oil murders. And as Inez Cook is going to tell us here shortly, there's plenty of cultural appropriation of Native foods going on. But if we flash forward to boarding schools, that was designed to separate young people from their culture and not teach them anything about it. If those children don't manage to get away, and if they don't die, and fortunately I have to say that because it's kind of the harsh reality of it, they often came home with a new set of values. Many of them were Christianized, so they're not practicing ceremonies, and they might have adopted the mindset of conquering nature instead of working with it. And in what I coined the boarding school syndrome about 30 years ago, they're not inclined to teach their children or their grandchildren cultural ways or language, much less ceremonies associated with food. And so that attitude might get passed down through the generations. And then it becomes a situation where they don't even know where to get the information. So in the last 250 years, it's been pretty rough. Some tribes, of course, have successfully kept their gardens and farms and livestock. But they, just like everybody else, are getting hard hit by climate change. You know, look at the fires right this minute. You know, my daughter is just north of the worst ones in Colorado, so I'm keeping an eye on that. But drought and heat is causing havoc. You know, even among the Southwest tribes that have practiced dry farming for millennia, there's also problems with the pipelines, mining. And a good example of that is the mess from zinc and lead mining in Pitcher, Oklahoma, that's now a dead town with miles of dangerous underground tunnels and toxic waste piles, and that is on Quapaw land. Right. And so the Quapaw Nation is really trying their best to clean that up.
1: Right. And I wanted to get in here and ask you about what you just mentioned. You know, a new set of values is kind of forced on indigenous food through a couple of ways, through boarding school is one example. Could you also talk about, you know, what sort of was replaced? What was indigenous food knowledge and recipes and agriculture knowledge? What sort of things were those things, what those values replaced with?
0: Well, you know, it's values, but it's also just the fact that it was a lot easier to make biscuits and gravy, you know, at boarding schools. And in fact, if you read a lot of the boarding school histories and the testimonies from the kids that went there, they say it was gravy, gravy, gravy, and pies and cakes. And I know I've written extensively about the Cherokee Female Seminary. And holy cow, you know, really the health problems they were having was directly related to just this vast amount of, you know, white flour and sugar that they were given. And they loved the taste of it, of course, and frying it. It tasted wonderful, but it really wasn't

0: helping them any. But at the boarding schools, you know, like I said, they're not allowing them to speak their language. They can't go home to reconnect with their families, you know, over break or something like that. And so they lose their knowledge about really what were their traditional ways of eating.
1: Mm-hmm.
0: Because this is what they know. This is what they're taught, you know.
1: All right, Devin, we're going to go to a quick break, and then I want to continue the discussion right after. But for listeners, if you'd like to chime in on this conversation about how the last 250 years has impacted Indigenous foodways in your native community, you can give us a call at 1-800-996-2848. That's also 1-800-99-NATIVE.
2: The contributions of Native Americans during the American Revolutionary War often go unrecognized, even as the country approaches its semi-quincentennial celebration. The 1st Rhode Island Regiment, one of the few units to serve throughout the entire war, included many Narragansett tribal citizens. We'll discuss the complex relationships tribes had with the budding nation on the next Native America Calling.
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0: 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I'm Andy Murphy, and we're talking about the effects of indigenous food on American history and culinary identity. 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That's also 1-800-99-NATIVE. Devin, our guest Devin Mahisua is with us. She and I have been talking about how indigenous food has been impacted by the last 250 years. And I also wanted to talk about vice versa, the other way around. How has American food history and cuisine, the identity of American cuisine, how has that been impacted by indigenous people and indigenous food, Devin?
1: Well, you know, foods that were here in the Americas really changed the rest of the world. It absolutely did. The population of the world doubled, like within the first 100 years of contact. You know, potatoes and manioc, you know, in particular, the plants that could grow in harsh conditions really thrived in places like Africa. You know, other places, you know, weren't getting a lot of rain, and the population just, you know, skyrocketed. Really. And it's kind of ironic because the population over here really plummeted, you know, despite all of these, you know, wonderful food items that the colonizers brought. But when we talk about, you know, the cuisine, you know, here in the United States, you cannot really have a meal anywhere without utilizing some of the foods, you know, that are indigenous here to this hemisphere. You know, peppers, tomatoes, you know, elk. Bison. I mean, the list just goes on and on and on. I have a website and I've got all of these foods listed and also in that book. And so it really was a spectacular gift, you know, not just to this country, but to the world. And then, of course, the colonizers, they also brought a whole bunch of things that tribes started using and readily adopted them, you know, like sheep, pigs, cattle, chickens, goats, and all the things that

0: they produce, you know, eggs and cheese and mutton and chops and bacon and burgers, right? Mm-hmm. And even horses, you know, that were brought here were initially used by tribes as food, you know. So then we also had watermelon and cowpeas, you know, black-eyed peas and okra from Africa, peaches and wheat, rye, barley, millet, apples, garlic, cinnamon, asparagus, you know, yams, which is not the same thing as sweet potatoes. And if you think about the popular meals today, you know, even if you're trying to eat traditionally, it's very hard not to sneak in some garlic or cheese on your bison burger that you're going to be eating probably with a wheat bun, you know. Mm-hmm. But if you're trying to eat purely traditionally, that's a whole nother set of challenges. But just trying to eat, period, today is often difficult because everything's so expensive. You know, it's just basic things are outrageous.
1: Yeah, and I like to go back a couple centuries, I guess, where it's well known that the colonists in Jamestown and elsewhere would not have survived if it wasn't for guidance from Native Americans sharing or maybe even stealing of foods from Native Americans. What else can you tell me about some of those early interactions with indigenous food that the colonists had, you know, 250 plus years ago?
0: Well, the first thing that comes to mind would be that the colonists' ideas, or from England, I should say, their ideas of gardening or agriculture was a little bit different from the native ways of doing it. You know, their idea was they needed to just clear cut its conquering nature as opposed to living with nature. And so while it probably is indeed true that tribes did assist some of these people, it sure didn't take long for them to take not only advantage of that, but to go many, many steps farther and then just start taking it all, mm-hmm. you know, so we can keep going in that direction, right? There is a book by Cronin called Changes in the Land. And my students, you know, they read that every fall because I teach a class on this. And it really discusses how the land changed with colonization, just the disappearance of species, animals, and plants, and the diversion of waterways, and the different value system that people had about nature and the natural world. Because tribes knew that if you did not respect and work with nature, you're not going to get anything in return, and you're not going to last very long. And we are seeing the repercussions of not heeding that right now. Right. Not just here, but, you know, it's across the world.
1: Mm-hmm. A little earlier, you were talking about boarding school and how traditional knowledge of food and agriculture was replaced by other knowledge of American food. How has indigenous food been viewed by American cuisine over the years, and where are we at now?
0: It's a curiosity. You know, it started off as a curiosity, like, oh, I didn't know that, you know, potatoes, there were so many different potatoes, you know, that kind of thing. And I know that during the height of this indigenous food sovereignty movement, you know, there were some places that opened and food trucks opened that offered only indigenous foods. And people might try that initially, but like I mentioned a minute ago, you know, you really want your garlic and you want your other stuff in there. So it's not, I think a fusion really works, you know, and that's why I think a lot of these restaurants are turning to that. But to have just a place that is only indigenous food, I don't know how many repeat people you might have. I don't know if that's really what you're asking me, because most restaurants already have native food in there, mm-hmm. you know. Even Chinese restaurant, you go in there and they're going to have stuff that is from the Americas. So it has just permeated, and it's just everywhere, and the world really can't live without it. The irony, of course, is if you are a native person and you only want to eat traditionally, you probably can't, because you can't afford it and you can't find it, because a lot of it doesn't exist anymore, or it's on private property and you can't gather it and you can't hunt it.
1: Right. Right. And I want to ask you one more question before we move on to another topic here. You know, this discussion so far on history and identity kind of culminates into what you just mentioned as this indigenous food sovereignty movement.

0: different. Can you unpack more about what this movement is, and I guess what it's responding to today?
1: Well, the movement really is just a great desire for Native people to learn about their Native foods, and not just learn about it, but to have access to it and to have control over it. And it's so much easier said than done. As you know, it just all of these factors that I mentioned, politics plays into this. Can you get your tribal cooperation? Do you have the money to be able to do it? And it's a absolutely worthwhile effort, but a lot of the initiatives fail because the tribes don't help out, or people just don't like to eat traditional foods, I guess, or there's just a lot of infighting or whatever. And I think, as we talked about the last time I was on the show very briefly, is that the Indigenous food sovereignty movement was really going gangbusters for a while. Then it really started to kind of falter. And I think there are still people out there that are doing wonderful things. We don't really hear too much about them. I think they're like grassroots movements. The First Nations Development Institute is really doing some great work in this area, and that they're funding students. I'm an advisor for First Nations, and so right now we have a fellowship group called it's a Tribal Food Systems Research Fellowship with graduate students. They all are Native, doing fantastic projects, and they are so passionate about it because it affects them and their family and their community personally.
0: All right. Well, Devin, thank you so much for joining us for this segment today on The Menu. Again, Devin Mahisua is an author of a bunch of books, including a couple of food books and one that is called Recovering Our Ancestors' Gardens. I want to move on and switch gears now and focus on a short-lived cafe that ignited conversations about Indigenous cultural appropriation in Vancouver, and that's in British Columbia. To help me talk about this, I want to bring in our next guest. She's also in Vancouver, in British Columbia, Canada. We have Inez Cook. She's the owner of Salmon and Bannock, and she is from the Newhalk Nation. Welcome back to The Menu, Inez.
2: Thank you. Thank you so much.
0: All right, so this cafe I mentioned, Indigenous Kitchen, how did you first learn about it?
2: Actually, a friend had sent me a picture of these ice cream bars with traditional ingredients and said, "Hey, this looks like it's opening up in Vancouver. Do you know anything about it?" And I got excited. I was like, "Oh my God, Silkberry Cloud ice cream? Like, oh my God, that sounds amazing." All the pictures were AI generated, so I wasn't sure about it, but I was still excited. And then everything went south.
0: What do you mean, self? What started looking odd to you? What kind of stood out as
2: Well,
0: cultural appropriation?
2: I started asking community if anybody knew who was behind this because it did say in their advertisements that they were Indigenous owned and operated. And the community here, even though it's big, it's still pretty small, especially in the food industry. We know each other. And so everybody was saying that no, it didn't sound like it was even going to be an Indigenous owned and operated business.
0: Okay. And then that led you to go and visit this cafe. Where about town was this cafe located?
2: It's on Commercial Drive, also known as Little Italy, and their grand opening was on Italian Days. So the street was shut off that day, closed off from traffic, and it was pedestrian only. It was a big street festival that day.
0: Okay. All right, and I did look around on a map, and it's not too near the downtown area where there's a bunch of World Cup festivities going on. But in some of your posts, you mentioned, that, the World Cup and Indigenous Pride Month might be, a correlation between with this cafe opening.
2: Absolutely. It was opened during Indigenous History Month, and also the World Cup is happening right now in the city. So there's a lot more visitors and tourists, and especially the grand opening was on the Italian Days Festival, and there were thousands and thousands of people there that day.
0: Okay.
2: And yeah.
0: Yeah, and how did that you mentioned there was a lot of foot traffic, there's people visiting for all of

0: definitely. You know, and his sign just said Indigenous ice cream. And he had a he first he had a poster up with the local Indigenous catering company and her brand and everything on the wall, and he said she was the owner. And we phoned her in front of him, and she said she had nothing to do with it. And so he'd just taken a local Indigenous company and put up her flyer on the wall. So we had to take that off the wall in front of him. And then he said it was another guy that was the owner that was Indigenous. And then that guy reached out and said he had nothing to do with it. And then he backtracked the following day after getting caught, saying that he wasn't, in fact, Indigenous and it's not Indigenous owned and operated at all.
1: Okay. All right. And I just want to issue a disclaimer for listeners. I did reach out to Indigenous BC Kitchen on their website page or their Instagram, sorry. And I didn't hear back from the owner of that Instagram page or the owner of this cafe. Inez, when we take all of this backlash, and then it was eventually the health code violations that shut the business down. How does this whole incident impact the food scene and the native community there in Vancouver?
0: Well, I always say that we only have one shot at making a good first impression with Indigenous cuisine. It's really underrepresented, as we know. And, you know, if somebody tried that and next week was brought to another Indigenous place and said, "Hey, let's try this Indigenous place," they say, "No, thanks. I tried it. It's not my thing." And that's it. It's the one chance. Whereas other cuisines, other cultures, we've tried their foods, we're familiar with their foods, and we could have gotten food poisoning from somebody, and we would still go back another time because we're familiar with the foods. But with Indigenous cuisine, we only have one shot. And since we're underrepresented, it's just crucial that one shot we make a good first impression so we can be more represented in the future. That's the goals.
1: Right. And tell me a little bit about the Indigenous food scene in Vancouver.
0: Well, it's growing slowly. There's an Indigenous cafe in Fort Langley, which is just outside of Vancouver. And there's an Indigenous cafe in the Museum of Anthropology now, Indigenous-owned cafe. And there's a lot of food trucks now, more and more Indigenous food trucks, as well as lots of Indigenous catering companies, which is great. So that's incredible. I love that.
1: All right. Well, we're gonna take a short break here, and I want to continue a little more of this discussion with Inez just afterward. But if you'd like to also connect or comment, you can join the conversation by calling 1-800-996-2848. That's also 1-800-99-NATIVE.

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0: You are listening to The Menu on Native America Calling, our regular feature on Indigenous food news and stories. I am Andy Murphy. We are talking with our guest Inez Cook today about a short-lived cafe that ignited conversations about Indigenous cultural appropriation in Vancouver, British Columbia. If you'd like to join this discussion or our next discussion, you can give us a call at 1-800-996-2848. Inez, a lot of this discussion about this cafe happened on social media or Indigenous Facebook. What's been the response to from people outside of the Native community to this whole incident and you speaking up about it?
1: Yeah, I have to say it did get a lot of attention, which is great. And a lot of allies came out. Of course, a lot of racist people as well came up to play. I guess that's always going to happen. But thankfully, the allies are louder and stronger, and I really value that a lot. And I think it's bringing awareness to a lot of people that wouldn't necessarily understand the importance of celebration, not appropriation.
0: Okay. All right. I think you mentioned this just a while ago, but, you know, there seems to be room for Indigenous food in Vancouver. What are some things folks, especially maybe Native or Indigenous entrepreneurs, what kind of things should they have in mind if they're maybe thinking about opening a Indigenous foods restaurant, especially keeping in mind like representation?
1: I think the important thing is, because everything is so expensive, I think it would be good to start out with catering and get your name known. And then once you have a following, then open up Indigenous restaurant, cafe, what have you. And I think it's important to remember that you don't have to be everything for everyone. And you can do it. You can even do one ingredient. You can do one dish and just do it really, really well. And a lot of the successful businesses around the world actually only do that. And I think that that's not a bad thing.
0: Mm-hmm. All right. And before I let you go, Inez, we talked a while ago and you also mentioned, hey, tomorrow, Wednesday, is Canada Day. What does Canada Day usually look like in the Native community there in Vancouver?
1: I would definitely say most of the Indigenous people locally don't celebrate that day, the day of colonization. With reconciliation, a big topic of conversation happening on a daily basis, I do often say actions and change behavior create reconciliation. And so there is a bunch of different Indigenous markets happening on the 1st. A few of them are against colonization and representing Indigenous sovereignty. And then there's another one that actually we're going to be participating in, and it's basically called Canada Together. And so the way that we're approaching it is we're still here.
0: All right. All right. Well, thank you so much, Inez, for joining The Menu again. I want to switch gears also and focus on a little-known tribal agricultural enterprise. In northern New Mexico, the Santa Ana Pueblo owns and operates Tameya Vineyard and will now be growing grapes for a new business partner. Joining us today to help us talk about that is Myron Armijo, who is the governor of Santa Ana Pueblo. Welcome to The Menu, Governor Armijo.
2: Good

0: Morning, how are you?
1: Doing pretty good. Thank you for joining. So,
0: Yes.
1: first, I'd like to have you share a little bit of details about Tamaya Vineyard. What kind of grape varieties are grown there, and how do they adapt to the soil there?
0: Okay, currently we're doing Pinot Noir and Pinot Meunier and Chardonnay. I think our vineyard, our area where we're growing the grapes, is very good soil. We're in northern New Mexico, and we've had our challenges, but we're doing well.
1: Okay, and the vineyard is about how big and how long have you guys been growing grapes there?
0: Oh gosh, we've been doing this since 2012. We established the vineyard in 2012. Our first harvest was in 2014. And currently we have under irrigation is 26 acres.
1: Okay, and what was on the land before the vineyard?
0: It was high desert.
1: Okay, and so you mentioned the tribe has been growing grapes for the last more than a decade here, 14, 12 years. Has the last decade gotten the tribe on the map among the nation's vineyards and wineries?
0: Oh yes, I think we're pretty well known. We've been doing this, like I said, since 2012, and the harvest that we've had, we were working with a group called the Gruet Company, Gruet Wine, and so they produced wines for us, sparkling wines, and we had them sold in the Tamaya Hyatt Resort and Spa and our convenience stores.
1: Okay, and what is the history of grape growing in New Mexico and in Pueblo communities?
0: Well, in New Mexico, I believe when the Spanish first came through, they brought these grapes, and people are still growing them throughout New Mexico, probably in southern New Mexico, and then up north, north of Santa Fe. So we've been doing it since then.
1: All right. Tell us about this new partnership with D.H. Les Combes. It's the state's largest winery, right?
0: Yes, they're a very good company. We, like I said earlier, we were working with the Gruet wine company, and we felt that it was time to change the relationship up. And so we started looking for companies to work with. And we talked to a group called Vara Wine. However, those talks didn't pan out. So we found Les Combes. And they felt that since they're one of the largest wineries in New Mexico, they're in southern New Mexico. I think their headquarters is in Deming, New Mexico. So we started discussions with them, and lo and behold, we're now working with we're a partner with them with the Les Combes Family Vineyards.
1: All right. And when are they expecting to actually use grapes that are growing there now?
0: We are expecting this coming fall. The harvest for 2026.
1: Okay. How many, I guess, pounds or tons? I don't know how you measure how many grapes come from the vineyard, but how much usually comes from the vineyard, say, a year?
0: Oh gosh, the past harvest probably in the thousands of tons. I don't have an exact figure, but it's in the thousands of tons that we've harvested.
1: Oh wow. Oh wow. So what's sort of the difference between grapes that are grown for the three different wines you mentioned earlier?
0: What is the difference? I'm sorry.
1: Yeah. Do winemakers look for a certain aspect to a grape that makes a certain kind of wine? Like maybe they look for one that's sweeter or more sour?
0: Ours are a combination of the grapes that I mentioned, sparkling wines, which is a little tart, but I think that's what our customers would like.
1: Okay. When I first heard about the tribe here growing grapes, I automatically thought that meant the tribe was also making wine. Are there plans to expand the enterprise into winemaking? And what would that require from the tribe?
0: Well, we're going to have discussions with the Les Combes family, and currently we'd like to expand the vineyard, but we're not quite there just yet.

0: Okay. And I think I mentioned this a while ago, but there aren't many tribes that grow grapes for wine. What's the challenge of breaking into this industry?
1: Well, we broke into the industry, like I said, in 2012. And what I want to say here, too, I'd like to give some kudos to past governor administrations who started this process. And over the course of the decade, we've established our vineyard. It's a very good growing vineyard. And so, tribal administrations have been involved in this whole process over the course of time, and they've done a very good job.
0: All right. Since the vineyard has been in operation, are there a lot more folks in tribal government who are more knowledgeable about wine and grapes?
1: Yes, there are other governors who've been involved in this process. And like I said earlier, with their vision about growing or doing a vineyard has established us in the winemaking industry here in New Mexico.
0: All right. Well, Governor Armijo, I want to thank you for joining us today to talk about your vineyard. I want to go back to our guest, Inez, in Vancouver. Inez Cook, she is the owner of Salmon and Bannock, which is a restaurant in Vancouver. And Inez, you also have a lineup of indigenous wines. Can you tell us a little bit about, the native or the indigenous wine scene?
2: Yeah, well, now we're lucky. There's three different companies, three different indigenous wineries. The first one is the original one, which is Inkameep Cellars out of Osoyoos. And then we have Apricus Cellars, which is in Oliver, B.C. And then we now have Niche Winery, which is in Kelowna. That's all in the Okanagan. It's kind of like our little Tuscany area. And it's about a four-hour drive from Vancouver.
0: Okay. And when you're working with these wines, what are some of the things you notice about maybe their flavors or their branding or the kind of stories that they have connected with their wine products?
2: I think it's just kind of depending on the region, because it's the same region. It's certain grapes grow better here. And so I find that we're really ahead in BC, in our province, for delicious wines. And I think it's just great that indigenous wineries are part of that. I think it's important.
0: All right. And I also want to go back to our guest, Devin Mahisawa here. Devin is an author of a couple of books, including a couple about indigenous food. Devin, one thing I also wanted to ask about during our section earlier in the hour was the future. What do you imagine is going to happen in this native food movement in the future?
3: I think there's going to be more and more people, young people, who become very interested in this, because I really do see, you know, like I mentioned before, you know, grassroots initiatives. And the people that I have been working with, the students that I work with, they're all very enthused, they're very excited, they're very determined. You know, I think they have a lot of challenges ahead, but they are seeking out a variety of degrees. You know, they want to be interested. They're interested in politics, because that's going to be an integral part of this. You know, they're interested in becoming tribal leaders. They just want what's best for their communities. And that's where I see that there is some real hope for this.
0: All right. And when you are... when you are working for, I guess, working as, I don't know if you would say like a player or a warrior in this native food movement, and your goal is to restore or strengthen indigenous foodways in any of these different ways we mentioned, you know, environmental, political, you know, health, what sort of things should we keep in mind so that

0: we're doing this in a responsible, sustainable way?
1: Well, you need to be educated about it. And I think you need to work with other people. I think networking is very important. We need to absolutely respect the natural world, you know, that we don't overdo anything. You know, if we go out and gather, we don't take everything. I think it's important that we educate our kids. You know, I think it really does start, you know, at home, you know, right at the beginning, of course, and okay. Have the kids go outside so that they know how things grow and that they will end up loving and respecting the natural world instead of just wanting to stay inside all the time. I really do think that's where it starts, a lot of it, yeah.
0: Okay. All right, well, that's all the time we have for this discussion today. I'd like to say thank you to our guests, Devin Mahisiwa, Governor Myron Armijo, and Inez Cook. Join us tomorrow for a discussion with Native historians about their tribe's complex relationship with the semi-quincentennial celebration. I'm Andy Murphy.

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6: 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Today on the show, we're going to talk all about why you need to have some fun in the sun. 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Thanks for tuning in to Feeding the Spirit today. We'll start in just a couple of minutes.

0: 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I'm your host, James Wilson, lead substance use therapist for Southern Ute Behavioral Health. Joining me, as always, my co-host, Marvina Olguin, peer recovery coach. Hi, Marvina.
1: Hello, everyone. And, you know, this is a great topic today, but it's also the reason why I ask you every day or every Tuesday, did you get out and enjoy that sun? Did you check out that rain? Because I know what just getting outside for a few minutes does to every aspect of your body.
0: And that is where we're going today. So I hope you've spent some time outdoors. And if you haven't, let this be our little call to action for you to like go enjoy some of that summer sun, get out on the lake, go out and do something, even if it's in your own backyard.
1: Yep.
0: So, Marvina, you know, we talk a lot in the office, I think, about, you know, just the benefits of being outside. And, like, everyone always asks, like, it's probably the thing we ask around the water cooler the most. It's like, oh, what are you doing this weekend? Where did you go? What did you do? And I think that I've often taken it for granted, the ability to go outside, what to do. You know, it just kind of feels like it's always there. So I'm either out there in it and I'm having fun, but I just kind of, like, don't think about how awesome it is that I get to enjoy it, or I end up getting cooped up inside and then I'm like, oh, maybe I'll do it next weekend. I think it's something that we often kind of forget about because it feels like it's evergreen, but you know, that's, I feel like that's maybe less so around here. That was more the case when I lived in Oklahoma, but around here it feels like people are like, they don't let summer get by without doing something fun.
1: Oh yeah, it's Colorado. It's so beautiful, you know, everywhere. And just getting out, I see people posting pictures of camping and at the lake. And those are all, you know, amazing things to do in this area during the summer. And it hasn't been too hot here recently. I mean, yeah, it is heating up. Nothing like Phoenix, but
0: that's where you were just recently, right?
1: Yeah, and it was hot, like 105 to 109 daily.

0: were there, but you know, we still got out. We had a pool, but we still got out and enjoyed as much as we could.
1: Kind of makes me not want to complain as much.
0: Oh yeah, that's why I'm like, it's cooler here.
1: It's 90 degrees.
0: Coming back, I stopped right outside of Napi, which is, you know, the Navajo Nation's agriculture production area. And I stopped. We were so close to home. I stopped and just opened the window because it's so good to feel cool air. Mm-hmm. It never cooled down in Phoenix. The wind at night was just like a blow dryer in your face.
1: But you said you still got out, like, mm-hmm. almost every day you were there to have fun, even outside. What did you do?
0: We had a pool at the Airbnb, then, of course, you know, we went to explore. We checked things out. We got out. We walked. We, you know, at night, most of their shopping centers and places are open till like 1 a.m. So as soon as the sun was gone, we were out. But it was still hot, but the sun wasn't there, at least. So, you know, we enjoyed ourselves as much as we could.
1: Yeah.
0: The concert we went to was at night, and I was getting a little worried because the line was a little long, and I was like, what if anybody has, like, heat stroke, you know?
1: Right.
0: But they let us in quickly. As soon as the line got to a certain point, they let us in early to the venue. And once we got inside, you know, there's all kinds of things to do inside.
1: Yeah. Just goes to show that even if you live someplace that's really, really hot, like, there are activities you can do. There's always something. You know, I think about, like, yeah, it's nice being able to live in, like, you know, the Colorado area, Four Corners, where it's a little bit cooler, a little bit higher elevation, but, you know, it's also dry, and there are things you need to do to, like, prepare yourself. You need to bring lots of water to stay hydrated. You need to, have eaten in the last day. You need to have, you know, you probably need to let people know where you're going if you're going to do anything remote. Yeah. If you're going to hike, you're going to, you know, do some, like, mountain climbing, or in the winter if you were going to snowshoe or something. It's good to let people know where you're going to be at. But if you take precautions, you know, you can really, like, have a safe time outside and get to enjoy yourself. And the benefits are just immense.
0: Yeah, and that hydration is key. Like, not the day of. Hydrate a few days before. If you know you're going to be out in the sun, if you know you're going to be outside doing activity, start hydrating 64 ounces a day.
1: Yep.
0: And, you know, I've had to train myself to do that, but now I can go a little bit further than that. But your body needs water.
1: I've seen you with your big water bottle. You're an inspiration. Mine's full of coffee.
0: Which, I know. No.
1: Which, by the way, not entirely a bad way to get your hydration either. If you really don't drink water that often, it is okay to get your hydration from, you know, coffee, from tea, but you need to be mindful, like, how much water are you actually getting? It's mostly water, but how much tea do you actually drink? Is it like 8 ounces, like 10 ounces? How much is in your coffee? Do you get like 24 ounces maybe? Think about, if you're getting most of your water from that, you gotta find the, how you're gonna make up the rest. And don't say soda, don't say pop. There's that actually, like, yeah, it's going to hydrate you a bit, but there's also salt and sugar. It's pulling moisture out of your cells as well. So it's counterproductive. And you need something that's going to do you a lot of hydration without a lot of extra stuff in it.
0: Yeah, I'm just plain water. Plain water. I do have a chai latte nowadays once a week. I had it this morning, but I do it with a tea bag. There's no artificial anything in it. I sweeten it with monk fruit and stevia. And I add some vanilla and some cinnamon to it, and that you'd be amazed at how much that vanilla and cinnamon can naturally sweeten things.
1: Yes, it's so nice. And trick your brain into thinking, wow, there's a lot more to this. It feels like a treat, you know, and that's sometimes what we're really after.
0: Yep.
1: Yeah. You can also get hydration from your food. If you're eating foods that are, like, rich in water, think of fruits, especially oranges, watermelon. It's in the name. There's tons of water in those foods. So you can also get your hydration in by what you consume that's food. So,
0: yep, cucumbers and melons. You know, a really good thing if you don't like water, put some honeydew and some cucumbers in your water to infuse it. Oh, that is so good. Also what Beyonce does.
1: Right? Or maybe some of those, like, awesome Palisade peaches that are going around right now.
0: Yeah.
1: Oh, yeah. Yeah. And, you know, I come from Oklahoma, land of the 32-ounce tumbler of sweet tea that people drink. And, you know, but growing up, I noticed people, as I got older, like, you know, they were getting, like, that half sweet tea or the unsweet tea. And that's a fine way to

0: hydrate too. There's a little bit of caffeine in it, but it's mostly water, you know, and you'll get your hydration. I mean, and I'm serious, like big jugs in the cup holders that I used to ride around with in family in Oklahoma. They were drinking tea, sometimes sweet tea, unsweet tea all day long. And that's a fine way to get your hydration. Yeah, the caffeine like stimulates you a little bit. It also like, you know, you might need to go to the take more trips to the bathroom, but that's true of any hydration.
1: Right.
0: So just be mindful, like counting up those 64 fluid ounces is a big deal.
1: It sure is. It's also good for your skin. It's good for all areas of your body. So just get in the habit of, you know, carrying a water bottle around and drinking some water every day.
0: Yeah. It's also just if you're out here traveling around in, you know, rural country around the Four Corners area, it's good to bring extra water with you. I remember this was a habit I picked up from my grandmother, actually, was she always had a case of bottled water in the back of her CRV. And I remember I was like, "Grandma, why you always have a case of water in the back of your car? Don't you want it inside?" She's like, "No, I want it in the car for if we need it."
1: Yeah, good idea.
0: And we did a lot of like traipsing about in the back country. She's a botanist. She was a botanist, and you know, we would go and she'd be stopping along the highways and taking pictures of the flowers. That was her thing.
1: Nice.
0: And but we would get way out there in some of the back country roads in Oklahoma, and it gets hot, hot and humid. So having extra water on hand was just a safety thing she liked to have.
1: Awesome.
0: You know, that hydration is super important, and it also helps you to be able to sleep effectively at night. It really supports everything you do. Water is life, and ultimately, you can't do like wrong by just having like the standard water. I mean, I'm talking about coffee and tea, but really, like, when was the last time you had a glass of water? Like, really taking the time to just sit down and appreciate it for what it is.
1: Exactly. All good stuff.
0: And getting back to what we were originally talking about, this is in support of being able to go do fun stuff, right?
1: Yep, nobody wants to be cramping up when you're doing that fun stuff because you don't have enough water.
0: Right. So we're going to talk to even more about, you know, getting out and why it's so helpful for our mental health in particular. There's a lot of really excellent study out there that physical movement and time outdoors are some of the best preventative measures you can take for your mental health, your well-being, and your recovery, and also can actually treat the challenges of people who are going through, you know, early recovery from substance use disorder, mental health conditions like depression and anxiety. So if that's interesting to you, I'm going to encourage you to stay tuned. And when we come back from a short break, we're going to talk a little bit more about what those specific benefits are and how to take advantage. Just a quick reminder, you are tuned into KSUT Tribal Radio, KSUT Ignacio at 91.3 FM, KUUT Farmington at 89.7 FM, and KZNM Doyok at 100.9 FM, and on the web at tribalradio.org. 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

0: You are tuned into Feeding the Spirit on KSUT Tribal Radio. I'm your host, James Wilson, here with my co-host, Marvina Olguin. And we've been talking today about the benefits of spending time outdoors. So, Marvina, we've got a lot of good reason, I think, to get out and enjoy the summer sun. In particular, though, let's take a look at some of the benefits that have been studied for, you know, our mood and our stress levels, our anxiety. And this comes up for me a lot, actually, in the work that I do, and I know you bring this up with your clients as well, the idea that, you know, how do we, like, naturally improve our mood, reduce our stress, you know, without having to rely on something outside of ourselves, like medication, alcohol or substances, or, you know, like, how do we do it in a natural way? And I think that going outdoors is one of the best ways we can do that, just spending time outside.
1: I agree, you know, like, when you're in early recovery, there's a lot of stressors. There's a lot of stressful situations. You're learning how to do things differently. And sometimes, you know, it gets stressful. There's some anxiety, you know, around that. But I think using that DBT stop skill, mm-hmm. stop, take a breath. And when I say take a breath, take a deep belly breath. Let it out. Do it as many times as you need to calm down. And then observe. Like, use that helicopter view. Look around. What are people doing around you? What are you doing? And think about, you know, how is this going to affect you 7 days from now, 7 weeks from now, 7 months from now? Mm-hmm. And usually when you move through those, it's not. You're stressed. You're overreacting. Whatever. So you're observing. Mm-hmm. Pause and proceed. But once you proceed, get outdoors.
0: Mm-hmm.
1: Remove yourself from that situation. Get some air. Get some fresh air. Continue your deep breathing.
0: Mm-hmm.
1: And I guarantee you, it'll go away.
0: Things do get better. You know, just being in natural environments has been shown to lower cortisol, which is the body's primary stress hormone. There's a lot of cute memes running around online right now of, like, low cortisol dances and stuff. You might see your young cousins and, you know, kiddos doing these things. And it's like, what are they talking about? Cortisol. Cortisol is a stress hormone. It's really important for your body. It's not something you just want to be like, you want to just do away or not have any of. It's really important for your sleep, in fact. But when you have too much of it in your system, that produces the feeling of tension, like your muscles tense up, your shoulders kind of brace, you're like scanning around looking for what's going to happen next. You're like, it can increase your focus, but when you get too much of it, it can feel like you're kind of stuck on something. And that stuck feeling is sometimes best handled by just saying, I need a break, stepping away from whatever it is you're doing and just taking a step out your door and just taking a deep breath. Like Marvina was saying, smell the air. What do you notice? Is there foliage around? Are there animals around to see? You know, just noticing what's in your environment can help with that.
1: Mm-hmm.
0: Because the world outside of us is always moving, always changing, always doing its own thing, while we live oftentimes in a world of our own creation indoors that feels like it's the whole world sometimes, but it's not.
1: Right. And like I've told you before, you know, every day when I get home, I go for my walk. Every day. I do it on the weekends in the morning. But every day when I am at home, once I get home from work, I have finally incorporated this game.

0: getting out of my car and doing it so I don't go inside and get distracted. Mm-hmm. But that's exactly what it is, because sometimes, not every day, but sometimes, you know, we have stressful situations at work. We're dealing with people with substance use disorder. Mm-hmm. And being somebody that struggled with substance use disorder, sometimes it pulls on my heartstrings and I need to let go of the day. And that is the perfect way to let go of the day, is to go for a walk.
1: Yeah. Other studies have shown it really helps to improve our mood, you know, like exposure to natural light, just for example, like sunlight, really helps regulate our serotonin and other neurotransmitters related to our mood. So if you're having a kind of a funky day where you're just like, things aren't going well, I don't feel good about what's going on around me or what I've done today. I've had this experience where I had that. And then just being outside for 5 minutes on my porch, just listening to the wind in the trees and feeling the sunlight on my skin, can really give me a lift. Like, you know, things are okay. It's not really that bad. Whatever it was that was just bothering me, that's over there and I'm over here. And I can just take this moment and just appreciate it for what it is. And, you know, that's probably the reason why outdoor activities are linked to lower rates of depression and, you know, just improved overall emotional well-being.
0: Yeah, 20 to 30 minutes of sunlight on your skin. Vitamin D, excellent source of vitamin D. If you're taking a supplement, put it away for the summer and go get that natural vitamin D.
1: Agreed. You know, consult your doctor, but one of the things to keep in mind is, yeah, you can synthesize vitamin D in your skin just from being outside. We're like plants. We like photosynthesize a little bit. Not exactly the same process, but it does help. And for most people, spending time outdoors, like Marvina said, 30 minutes to an hour, that can produce, I think, up to 25-40% of your daily vitamin D needs. And it's like a really awesome way to get it, because you're just creating it. Your skin is creating it using the sunlight as the, like, sort of the fuel for it. And, you know, you still want to take precautions. Bright sun for long periods of time can still be a detriment to your skin health. So, you know, wear some sunscreen. But sunscreen doesn't block all of it. So even if you're wearing sunscreen, it doesn't stop you from getting the benefits of being outdoors completely. So just keep that in mind when you're thinking about, you know, doing a little sunbathing.
0: Right. You know, a lot of times I do have stressful days, especially on the weekends. Kids want this. I got to be here. You know, just other things that I do outside of work. Mm-hmm. And if I'm somewhere where I can do something outside, that's the change for me. Like, I'm going to go outside and see what's out there. And who knows what you're going to see out there. There's all kinds of things, like James said, in Mother Nature. Mm-hmm. Exciting things and, you know, just could be boring things. Just sitting out in the shade and enjoying, you know, whatever you enjoy.
1: Yeah.
0: Cup of tea. I'm not going to say soda because I don't enjoy soda. Flavored water.
1: Maybe a nice ice pop.
0: Oh, yeah.
1: Popsicles, ice cream. You know, it's fun how we, like, we spend time outside to enjoy something cool. But hey, yeah, if it makes it more fun to be outside if you have something that helps cool you off at the same time. And, you know, just playing around with the balance of what feels right for your body. Some people really relish being warm. Mm-hmm. And so being out in the summer months, they don't mind, you know, soaking up a lot of sun. And they're like, 100 degrees, psh, no problem. Just stay hydrated and we're good. Some people have a harder time with it. So hang out in the shade. Bring stuff with you that helps you feel cool, but still allows you to go outside and try and find that balance for yourself. Like, ask, kind of tune into your body. Like, what feels right? One more thing about the light exposure is light in your eyes is also really important for your circadian rhythm and your sleep. So a big part about your healthy sleep is actually, what did you do first thing in the morning? Did you rise with the sun this morning? Did the light leak through the windows and you roll over and you, like, cover yourself with a pillow trying to avoid it? There's a reason for that. It's because the light is so powerful that even when it's filtered through a window, a curtain, and your eyelids, it's still enough to start the wake-up process in your brain, because our eyes have evolved to adapt to the sun in that way. Anyone who's been camping will tell you this. Like, it's hard to sleep in while you're camping once the sun is up, because it is so bright and it's so hard to get away from it that you're just like, I'm up, I'm awake. And that's because our bodies are tuned to that.
0: Yeah.
1: Going back to cortisol, when you see light first thing in the morning, it actually triggers the release of cortisol and other

0: neurotransmitters that help you produce wakefulness and chase off the sleepy, groggy feelings. So, you know, that exposure to light, the earlier you get it, the better off you are for starting your day. You're going to get about 12 to 14 hours of good energy throughout the day, and cortisol is part of how you get your energy that keeps you awake throughout the day. If you get your first, dose of light, if you will, in your eyes at like 8 a.m., well then, you know, 13 hours later, you're end up at like 9 p.m., and it's like, okay, it's about time to get ready for sleep, and the sun has gone down. It lines up perfectly. Yeah. But if you wait and your first dose of light is at noon, well, then don't wonder why you stay up until 1 or 2 in the morning, because your body naturally keeps you up with that cortisol for 13 to 14 hours from that first jolt of cortisol you get first thing in the morning or afternoon, depending on your sleep habit.
1: Yeah, I'm an early riser, no matter what day it is. So I'm up. And even if on the weekend, when I'm at home on the weekend, it's up and then creep around with my book so I don't wake nobody up. I can have my own time. But it's because Monday through Friday, I'm up with the sun. I'm up when the sun is coming up, and, you know, it does improve my day, and I do have, like, clockwork bedtime. I have to be in my room by 8:30, you know, in bed by 9. I usually go to sleep at 9:30. But, again, it's, you know, like clockwork, and it works for me.
0: Yeah. We're going to take another short break, but we'll continue the awesome conversation when we get back, so stay tuned. Just a quick reminder that this is Tribal Radio KSUT Ignacio, KUUT Farmington, and KZNM Toyoak, and streaming the web at tribalradio.org. Thanks for listening to Feeding the Spirit today. We'll be back in just a few minutes.

0: Spending time outdoors, very fitting for the summer weather we're having here in the Four Corners area. And just talking about all the benefits it can have on your mental health and well-being to spend time outdoors. And, one of the things I see a lot, especially living around the Durango areas, there's a lot of group activities outdoors. I see people going on hiking groups, river tours. I see people, biking. Oh my gosh, biking in droves. And I think that's another thing that is really important is like this is an accessible thing for a lot of people to do together, like spending time outdoors together doing things. Which is super important because, it's great to get outside and do your own thing, but sometimes you want company.
1: Yeah, there's a lot of pro-social events, and if you're early in recovery, getting out there and being pro-social is important. Baseball leagues, even seen basketball leagues around the area. But getting out and, enjoying other people's company is important.
0: Yeah, but in a way that doesn't rely on, substances. That's part of that's a big part of it is just being able to like get out and do things that don't revolve around alcohol, which may be a challenge if you do group sports because maybe that's how people like to finish. We played our softball game, we did our, pickup basketball game, and then we go to the bar. That's a challenge, right?
1: Yes, it definitely is, and I've heard that, from some people in the area about, that's the norm after the baseball game, but it doesn't have to be your norm, and there are some sober, teams. I know specifically YPR in Durango has a lot of sober pro social activities that they do as groups. And, just for me, I know I was isolated when I was in my addiction. I didn't do a lot of getting outdoors. So when I was early in my recovery, that was something, that I wanted to do. And again, because I had just got out of prison where you're told you can't be outdoors. And I was like, I used to think that often. When I get out, I'm going to do more outside because I hate being in some place where they're telling me, no, you have to be in at a certain time and da da da this, da da da that. But I do get outside and I do enjoy. And like I said, we're in Colorado. It's beautiful over here.
0: Yeah, whether you're in Colorado in the Four Corners area, or maybe you're in like Utah, maybe going out towards Moab way, like there's beautiful spaces. And I mean, honestly, don't sleep on like the northern part of New Mexico. I fell in love with the Santa Fe area, Taos. These are destinations that people come from all over the United States to see, and they're right here on our back doorstep, right? This is like, and for the tribal nations who live here, this is your home. Like, let's get out there and relish it.
1: Yeah, we all know places around here where we can get out. It's mostly going to the water. That's my happy place is near the water. Navajo Lake, Piedra River, even Scott's Pond and the river over there. There's so many areas around here that we can enjoy outside. I think Scott's Pond is just, the perfect little place where if you don't want to travel out to the lake, you can go over there and don't forget Capote. You can have a good time out there. And, enjoying everything that Mother Nature has to offer.
0: Yeah, I think for me, spending time on the Animas River Trail, just listening to the water is a big part of it. Even if I'm not, biking or running, just walking along it and hearing the sound of the water moving is always been soothing for me. I love spending time by the ocean for a similar reason, hearing the waves coming in. No oceans around here, but that's okay. You can find moving water anywhere where people are. Just an idea that, and if you don't have people yet that you like to spend time with, sometimes you can meet people in these places, these spaces. You go out and you walk the river trail and you come across somebody who's doing something similar as you and you just start a conversation. Hi, how are you doing? Oh, do you come out here often? And next thing you know, we're starting to build community in these spaces too.
1: Yeah, getting out of your comfort zone. Lake Nighthorse has a lot of activities on the water that you could do. I don't know if they're renting paddle boards anymore, but I know they used to. I know they have that large like trampoline type airbag thing where you can slide down it and around it. That's out now. But just getting out there, if you do it alone, you can meet new people. And like I said, just getting out of your comfort zone because for me in the past, my comfort zone was at home doing what I did. And now that that's not my norm, it's so encouraging and helpful for me to get out and see what Mother Nature has to offer, other activities it could do to, take place of that wasted time.
0: Yeah. circling back to, you know, like the sporting and stuff and how, you know, people do sometimes like to go out.

0: out and enjoy a drink, a cold, like adult beverage afterwards. You know, something you could think about is consider if you play on a team or if you have a social group for something like that, ask yourself, could I be making this more, this space even better for people if I, you know, encourage people like, hey, you can come out and like have an NA, have something that is not alcoholic, encourage people to drink like a mocktail with you instead. Like, because you don't necessarily need to change up your ritual that you've built to like create this like great team cohesion that you've got, but make the space welcoming for people who are in recovery. I think this is something that's actually a strength of the area I've seen here in like Southern Colorado, is there's a lot of spaces, and like I have no trouble going out to bars now and seeing people, you know, drinking NA or sparkling waters or, you know, non-alcoholic beverages right next to their friends who are drinking, you know, alcoholic beverages. And this, I think what this does is it creates this conclusion. It's not perfect for everybody's recovery. Not everyone can be in that space and feel comfortable or, you know, not run the risk that it might undermine their recovery. But for a lot of people, that's something they're really missing, is the ability to spend time with people.
1: Right.
0: Enjoying those spaces, and those third spaces that we have, which we need more of, sometimes, you know, we need an in. So ask yourself, maybe you are the person who still drinks, but you have somebody in your group who's in recovery. Ask yourself, how can you make the space more inviting for them so we can keep everybody involved?
1: Yeah, and if you're somebody that's around those, you know, after sports activities, if you feel like you're being, you know, pushed out because of that, bring your own. Bring your own mocktail. Mm-hmm. Bring your own NA so you can join in on, you know, the laughter, the fun, the pro-social part of that.
0: Yeah. When you show up to the barbecue or the, you know, the World Cup watch party. Yeah. Bring those things that will make you feel like you're, you know, honoring yourself while allowing you to still be a part of the fun and the moments that are being made.
1: Yeah. And if you're like, what's a mocktail? How do I make it? Look online. ChatGPT's been my friend, but I still use Google. You know, it'll send you a whole bunch of recipes. It'll show you a whole bunch of new things that you can try and experiment with that's catered to you.
0: The overall consumption of alcohol, for example, is going down, especially in younger generations. So we're starting to see a shift where people are like, even if it's not, you know, people in recovery from a full-blown substance use disorder, people are just saying, I don't want this to be the way I have to celebrate.
1: Yeah, I've seen that, and I've seen the impact that it's having on Las Vegas alone, because a lot of people aren't drinking anymore.
0: Mm-hmm. And not just here in the States, but abroad, you know, in places like Japan, you know, their beer industry is getting hit hard as the expectations shift around what it means to celebrate. Mm-hmm. And I think that's a fine thing for us to be changing as a society.
1: Yeah, you know, getting outdoors, it doesn't have to be costly either. It doesn't have to cost anything. Pack a lunch at home, you know, get out there. What can you do? Can go for a walk, can go for a hike. That Animas River Trail is amazing.
0: Oh, yeah.
1: All areas of it. You could garden, go fishing. Fishing is low cost, but fun.
0: Mm-hmm.
1: Just make sure you're catching and releasing if you don't plan on eating.
0: Yeah. And if it's hard for you for some reason to, you know, do long distances like hiking and stuff like that, I'm a big fan of just, you know, finding that spot where you can drive up to the river and then just bring a camping chair and park it right there in the water where you can get your feet wet and just sit in the sunshine or in the shade and listen to the water go by. And even that, you know, like that's going to lower your cortisol. That's going to improve your mood. That's going to help you feel like connected to nature and let you get away from the things that have been bothering you.
1: Yeah. Water's my happy place. And where we used to go was to that little creek just off highway 160 in Bayfield. There's just that little creek, and some people tube down it for, I don't know, just a small distance, but that little creek is fun, and that used to be where I used to go early in my recovery.
0: Yeah. All the better if you can bring a friend to go do these things with you, or if you need a bummer ride.
1: Right.
0: We're going to take another short break, and then when we come back, we're going to wrap up our discussion for today. Thank you so much for joining us if you've been with us so far. You are tuned into KSUT Tribal Radio, KSUT 91.3 FM in Ignacio, 89.7 FM in Farmington, and 100.9 FM in Toyoak, playing native music for the native ear and streaming the web at tribalradio.org. 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

0: You are tuned in to Feeding the Spirit on KSUT Tribal Radio. Welcome back. I'm your host, James Wilson, and joining me today, as always, my co-host, Marvina Holguin.
1: Hello, everyone.
0: Today, we've been talking all about the positive impacts on your mental health and overall well-being by spending time outdoors. And we've covered a lot of ground today so far already. Just bringing it home here for the last part of our segment of the show today, just talking about what are some examples of some things we can do if we've got limited time outdoors and still get some of these benefits. Let's say you've got less than an hour. You've got 20, maybe 30 minutes to spend time outdoors. We're just going to brainstorm some things that Marvina and I have done that would be examples of things you can do that really make good use of that time, even if you don't have a lot of it.
1: Yeah. And it doesn't take a lot of time to wake up those little happy hormones. But my walk around the block two times takes 35 minutes. A little over 30, but, you know, I'm sure I could make it 30 if that's all I had. Watering my flowers outside while spending time with my dog in the backyard, I could do 30 minutes there, spending time. And, you know, I haven't planted anything at my house until this year. And I'm starting to like it, so I'm thinking up ideas of what I could do next year to spruce up the area. And the thing was, in the past, I'd be like, I don't have time, but it only takes like 30 minutes, sit out there and water, mm-hmm. make sure they're good. And yeah, that's been enjoyable for me. So next year, I will definitely be looking at more xeriscaping to add to my backyard.
0: Nice. Something I did earlier this week or end of last week, one of my favorite artists, Madion, just came out with their fourth album. I was like, oh yeah, super excited. And when that happened, I was like, okay, it's about 30 minutes. I really want to just sit down and like listen to this. And I was like, you know what I'll do is I'm just going to put that on my headphones and I'm just going to listen to the album while I take my walk

0: I'm just going to walk around my neighborhood. I just walked out my back door and then out onto the street and just walk the sidewalk. And in 30 minutes, I got to listen to that album from start to finish. And I had put in a little over 2 miles.
1: Nice.
0: And I was just like, wow. And it's like, I didn't do it to be productive, but you know, when I look back on it, like that was a pretty productive way to spend 30 mm-hmm. minutes. Like I got time outdoors. It was still light out. So I got some sun on my skin, my eyes. It was in the afternoon and it was actually after work. So I was getting some steps in after being kind of sitting around all day. And this kind of helped me detach and get ready for the weekend because, you know, I'm like just tuned in and listening to this music that I really wanted to hear. And that was a really excellent way to spend 30 minutes.
1: Right. And, you know, just listening to music while you're outside, pull up to the river like James was talking about. Pull up to that little creek in Bayfield or go over to Scott's Pond and sit on the dock. There's so many things you can do when you have limited time. Mm-hmm. And the thing is just getting out there and doing it. Yeah. Starting that habit. Remember, 11 days to create a habit. If you could do 30 minutes a day, I guarantee you're going to start doing it longer because you're going to start enjoying it. You're going to start feeling the benefits of those happy hormones. You're going to start enjoying the new routine you've created for yourself.
0: Yeah. You know, something else that I just started doing, I haven't done it in a little while, but I did this a little bit last year, is, you know, I'll be at home sometimes and I'm like, the gym is far away, but I can do some things at home. Like, oh, I can do some body weight squats. I can do some crunches. I can do some push-ups. And I would do them in my apartment. And, you know, some days are going to be a little hotter than others. Remember, you want to be safe while you do it. Mm-hmm. But going outside and doing that was a lot of fun. It actually made it more exciting. I can, like, step outside and just go into the grass or onto the pavement, and I can hit those push-ups out there. I can do those like squats. I can do that little bit of cardio work outside, and you can do a lot in 15 minutes, just 15 mm-hmm. minutes. And if you want an example of what you could do, do 3 sets of 25 bodyweight squats, 3 sets of 15 push-ups. You can probably do that, I bet, in 20 minutes, even if you haven't done this in a while. Go try it and do it outdoors. Mm-hmm. You don't have to be on display for anybody unless you want to be, unless you just like want to show off. But just go out and do it outdoors while you're doing it. And then you can be like laughing at all the people who pay like $100 a month for a gym membership. Like, haha, I get to do it outside. Mother Nature's my gym.
1: Right. Mother Nature is so amazing. And, you know, have you ever tried gardening? Like just getting your hands dirty in the soil? It is so satisfying. And I, like I said, I've never got into it, but starting it, we started at the building and then I was like, hey, I could buy some plants for my house. So started it at home and starting slow. I didn't just dive into it and have all kinds of plants that are going to die. Starting slow. I'm doing well with the 3 that I got. They're looking very happy. Oh, I got a bush. I got a black knight butterfly bush because those attract hummingbirds and butterflies. So I have 4. And every day it's, you know, pay attention to those, feed those and water them. And these are low, you know, watering plants. So they're not taking a lot of water because I'm also aware of that. But just seeing them grow and thrive has been satisfying for me when I pull up to the house every time.
0: Yeah. Well, Marvina, let's wrap up our show for today. And I just want to thank the audience for tuning in and listening to us today. And as always, we'll be back each week, Tuesdays from noon to 1. Be on the lookout for some more content from us next week. And if you've been enjoying the show, reach out to us via email. You can drop us a line, give us comments and feedback on the shows. What did you like? What did you dislike? Give us some questions. Maybe we'll get to your questions on the air.
1: Topic ideas are fun. So ooh, yeah, you want a topic great. You want to hear about, let us know about it. And one more thing. You're going out this weekend, be safe.
0: Oh, yeah.
1: Don't drink and drive. Mm-hmm. It's dry. It's really dry. We're surrounded by fires. We don't want to be that place that's got a fire right in our backyard. You know, be responsible. Be respectful to our Mother Earth. And maybe this year's the year to just put the fireworks on the shelf.
0: Well said, Marvina. Yeah, wishing everyone a safe and happy 4th of July weekend. And if you want to get in touch with us, like I said, feedingthespirit@southernute.com. Again, that's feedingthespirit@southernute.com. Well, this has been another episode of Feeding the Spirit. Marvina, thanks for coming on.
1: Thank you, James.

Musician Kate Victor is a trained cellist and jazz vocalist who was a finalist twice in the American Traditions Vocal Competition. And to boot, she plays a wide range of instruments, including cello, acoustic guitar, piano and keyboards, electric bass, and a whole lot more. That's her, the Gardener, getting us into this hour on the mainstream. Now, Scano, I'm Brett Mabee, and as I do 7 days a week, 3 hours a day, I'm broadcasting from the beautiful Ohio, the Seneca Nation's Allegheny Territory, nestled among the hills of the same name and the river as well. It's good to have you here. And as always, I hope there are good minds everywhere across our beautiful Mother Earth today. If you need a quick pick-me-up, well, I do believe you made it to the right place, as music has a lot of beneficial health qualities. As I look at the playlist ahead, we'll be enjoying tracks from Say She She, one from Anishinaabe singer Thea May, later on Allison Brown and Steve Martin, and the latest from Cigarettes After Sex. Getting us into this block is one from the Chicago-born post-punk indie rock trio who beautifully, or noisily, fuses 90s alternative noise rock and a little bit of shoegaze topping. It's Horse Girl with their 2468 from Phonetics On and On the Mainstream.

Legendary bassist Gail Ann Dorsey's It Takes All Kinds to Make a World here on the Mainstream. Of course, the latest from the legendary former David Bowie bassist and legacy bearer with the Black Star Orchestra. I'm Brett Mabee, and if you're just now getting here, get caught back up at mainstreamradio.net. 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But you can also check out shows like Unreserved, Reclaimed, and a whole lot more. Helping to wind down the first half is Ke Aloha. We'll also hear from the First Floor Highway. And kicking off this set of rockin' indigenous music is Anishinaabe singer Thea May. She's a multidisciplinary artist with credits in music, acting, film, and TV. She also recently signed the Ishkadeh Records, and for us to enjoy from her 2026 Living With It, It's Last Life, on the Mainstream. Sing along and have some fun.

Aloha, ko'uinoa. Mama gave me my name and I'd like to explain. It means more than hello and goodbye. Takitoa, so don't even try. Takitoa, now don't even try. Ke aloha's my name, I'm trying to reclaim. Let go of the shame, your liberation's a game. I'm more than Pocahontas, Mulan, the Moana, Merida. My blood, a Hermione Granger, a weaver, and a dreamer. Turn identity crisis to some nice advice. Just be yourself, yes, cause we're all blessed. And to your family crest, you should invest. For me, it starts with my mama, my slaves, and me. We, like rivers, meet the ocean, complete thee. Essence of aloha, what it means to just breathe. And our blood is the recipe, and our blood is the recipe. Yeah, yeah, we're ancestors' biggest dreams. We're ancestors' biggest dreams, yeah.

At the halfway point of the hour, allow me this quick opportunity to welcome the new friends of the show, whether you're just tuning in for the first time during this broadcast or if you've never heard the mainstream ever in your life. We like to shake things up because, you know what, I heard that you're thinking radio is a little stale these days. Well, we're putting the community back into community radio, one great song and one great listener at a time, and that has me looking right at you. It's my sincerest hope that you'll keep coming back to form relationships with new music that sometimes gets lost in the shuffle, especially with all the corporate fluff. So again, thanks for joining me on your new favorite show. Before this hour is up, Alabama Shakes. Later on, Uncle Ben's Remedy, and one from Cigarettes After Sex. Turn it up right now, though, with the one and only Steve Martin and Alison Brown. As far as new Steve Martin news goes, this album's among the biggest headlines for the legendary funny man, but Only Murders in the Building also received a 2026 Actor Award nomination. He continues touring with Martin Short through September and December of 2026. At this time, turn it up with Statement of Your Affairs from Safe, Sensible, and Sane on the Mainstream.

Hi, this is Mark Marilanis, and you're listening to Native Voice One.

Alabama Shakes, Another Life, the group's first single in a number of years, helping to wind down this hour on the mainstream. Before that was Tiny Habits and Lizzie McAlpine with For Sale Sign. And speaking of collaborations, Alison Brown and Steve Martin put out a phenomenal release in late 2025. And featuring Jason Mraz, it was Statement of Your Affairs, getting us into this half on the mainstream. Thank you for joining me. I look forward to the next opportunity we have to enjoy music together. 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There's a whole lot happening there, and I love to talk about them. So check things out again at nv1.org. In the remainder of the hour is the Fearless Flyers, one from Uncle Ben's Remedy, but not before this one from Cigarettes After Sex. This is their first new music of the year, and it follows their 2025 standalone single, Anna Karenina. Featuring their signature hazy sound, it's Twizzler that I leave you with on the mainstream. Be good to yourself and each other, and keep on keeping on your new favorite show. Kiss.

Put down that bag of potato chips, that white bread, that bottle of pop. Turn off that cell phone, computer, and remote control. Open the door, then close it behind you. Take a breath offered by friendly winds. They travel the earth gathering essences of plants to clean. Give it back with gratitude. If you sing, it will give your spirit lift to fly to the stars' ears and back. Acknowledge this earth who has cared for you since you were a dream planting itself precisely within your parents' desire. Let your moccasin feet take you to the encampment of the guardians who have known you before time, who will be there after time. They sit before the fire that has been there without time. Let the earth stabilize your post-colonial insecure jitters. Be respectful of the small insects, birds, and animal people who accompany you. Ask their forgiveness for the harm we humans have brought down upon them. Don't worry. The heart knows the way, though there may be high-rises, interstates, checkpoints, armed soldiers, massacres, wars, and those who will despise you because they despise themselves. The journey might take you a few hours, a day, a year, a few years, 100, 1,000, or even more. Watch your mind. Without training, it might run away and leave your heart for the immense human feast set by the thieves of time. Do not hold regrets. When you find your way to the circle, to the fire kept burning by the keepers of your soul, you will be welcomed. You must clean yourself with sage, cedar, or other healing plant. Cut the ties you have to failure and shame. Let go of the pain you are holding in your mind, your shoulders, your heart, all the way to your feet. Let go the pain of your ancestors to make way for those who are heading in our direction. Ask for forgiveness. Call upon the help of those who love you. Call your spirit back. It may be caught in corners and creases of shame, judgment, and human abuse. You must call in a way that your spirit will want to return. Speak to it as you would a beloved child. Welcome your spirit back from its wandering.

It may return in pieces, in tatters. Gather them together. They will be happy to be found after being lost for so long. Your spirit will need to sleep a while after it is bathed and given clean clothes. Now you can have a party. Invite everyone you know who loves and supports you. Keep room for those who have no place else to go. Make a giveaway. And remember, keep the speeches short. Then you must do this. Help the next person find their way through the dark.

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1: Live from NPR News, I'm Lakshmi Singh. The U.S. Supreme Court upholds birthright citizenship. NPR's Tamara Keith reports a decision announced today blocks President Trump's executive order.
2: On the day he returned to office, January 20th, 2025, President Trump signed an executive order reinterpreting the plain language of the 14th Amendment to strip the guarantee of citizenship from the children of immigrants, either in the country illegally or with a temporary legal status. The court stopped short of weighing the constitutional question, but ruled Trump's order violates federal law. Trump says in a social media post that the decision is, quote, too bad for our country, and says Congress should pass a law banning birthright citizenship. It is unlikely such a law could pass or pass constitutional muster. Tamara Keith, NPR News, the White House.
1: In other rulings, the court barred transgender athletes from women's and girls' sports in publicly funded schools and loosened campaign finance restrictions. New Jersey Congressman Thomas Kane Jr. has returned to work after more than 3 month unexplained absence on the House floor today. He disclosed he was being treated for depression.
3: It is physical. It is emotional. And until you experience it yourself, it is difficult to fully understand how powerful this illness can be.
1: Kane stepped away in the middle of his reelection campaign. He won an uncontested GOP primary earlier this month. A heat dome hovering over the Midwest will be moving east in the coming days, likely bringing record-breaking

0: Triple-digit temperatures to the Atlantic coast. Here's NPR's Scott Newman.
1: Residents in the Midwest, Tennessee, and Pennsylvania, as well as New Jersey, southern New England, New York, and the D.C. Baltimore region, are already seeing dangerously high temperatures as we head toward the 4th of July weekend. Joe Wegman is a National Weather Service meteorologist.
2: Probably 105, probably on the very top end, mostly for the mid-Atlantic, especially on Thursday and Friday.
1: Wegman recommends staying indoors, taking frequent breaks, and keeping hydrated. He says temperatures should taper off just slightly for the actual 4th. Scott Newman, NPR News.
0: The U.S. and Iran say they've sent delegations to Qatar, but NPR's Ruth Sherlock says they're not meeting each other.
3: The White House says President Trump's son-in-law, Jared Kushner, and special envoy Steve Witkoff have gone to Doha. Iran says it's meeting with Qatari officials on topics including the release of billions of dollars in frozen assets that was in the Memorandum of Understanding, the MOU the U.S. and Iran signed. Iran's president has said he expects around half, $6 billion, of its frozen assets in Qatar to be released in this interim phase. Underpinning the hurry here is a lack of trust on both sides, but the Iranians in particular are worried that with all the back and forth and failed previous talks, the Trump administration would renege on its commitments.
0: It's NPR. Immigration spurred mass protests and heavy police presence in South Africa today. Protesters marched down streets in major cities, including in Johannesburg, as recorded here by the Associated Press, after activists set today as the deadline for all unauthorized migrants to leave South Africa. Many blame the country's high unemployment and high crime largely on migrants in South Africa illegally. Rising anti-immigrant sentiment in recent weeks has prompted an exodus of African foreign nationals, many from Zimbabwe, Malawi, and Nigeria. Health Secretary Robert F. Kennedy Jr. is pushing to loosen restrictions on a handful of peptides touted for wellness and longevity, but that's running into resistance at the FDA. And Piers Woolstone explains.
4: The peptide therapies in question are not FDA approved and haven't been tested in rigorous clinical trials. The Biden administration placed restrictions on many of them due to safety concerns and a lack of evidence. Now, Kennedy has said he'd like to undo that so compounding pharmacies can legally offer them again. An advisory panel to the FDA is set to take up that proposal in 3 weeks and consider some of the most popular peptides with names like BPC-157 and TB-500. But briefing documents posted ahead of the meeting show that FDA scientists believe there is not enough evidence to make the changes. However, many of the panel members have ties to the peptide industry. Will Stone, NPR News.
0: U.S. stocks have ended the day higher. The Nasdaq closed up 1.5% or 393 points. The Dow was up 134 points. It's NPR News.
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8: Listen carefully.

That was Icebreaker with Vaffin Vaffin Vaffin from last year's stellar release, Couchbunk. A track about guns ringing in the new world? Yeah, sounds like we're headed into July and America's big birthday bash day. And Head Cleaner is here to give the largest carceral state on Earth its soundtrack. Getting down in it now with Ministry's Hero, which is a direct response to Desert Storm, and more specifically to the infamous Highway of Death, where the U.S. military deployed massive amounts of depleted uranium rounds and then sent its own soldiers into the zone without telling them they were being exposed to massive amounts of radiation poisoning. Most of those soldiers in the years that followed developed an array of cancers that led to permanent disability and death. Slow violence doesn't have to provide VA assistance or compensation, though. How convenient. After Ministry, it's Test Department with Atlantis. Welcome to Head Cleaner, friends.

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1: My story.
0: You're born on this planet, ancient. 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

0: This ain't the American dream we're living in. This here's the third world.
1: That was Test Apartment's song Atlantis from their album Tactics for Evolution. And now, it'll be the opener from Knights of Reb's beloved album Belief. We've had lots of songs about the Vietnam War over the years. Entire box sets cover this song topic. But how many of those songs wrap the subject of war casualties in BDSM heat? Kind of a grim reminder that while the infamous draft dominates our perception of how that war went, draftees only comprised a quarter of U.S. forces deployed in that war. Most were not drafted. Something to think about. And a quick shout of love to Douglas McCarthy, who passed away just over a year ago. Miss you, Douglas.

0: first half just wrapped with God Given by Nine Inch Nails, part of Trent Reznor's Year Zero album, and a hefty reminder that science fiction is frequently not so much about the future as it is just about right now.
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Barreling into the anxious and grim final quarter, it's one from Antigen Shift, who just had a new album drop last week. Give it a listen. This one is Peacekeeper, and it is not from the new album, but rather from their 2006 release, The Way of the North. After that, you'll get Incinerated by Maraud and their song, They Keep Killing Us. Then it'll be the closer, America by Laibach. We're only a week into summer, and everything is always already on fire. Stay safe, don't be a clown with the fireworks, and stay hydrated. It's gonna get a lot hotter before it gets cooler. See you next week, friends.

liberty to yourselves and your posterity. How blind can you get?

0: Welcome to American Indian and Alaskan Native Living, a program designed to educate and inspire listeners throughout Indian country. American Indian and Alaskan Native Living is hosted by Dr. David DeRose, a board-certified specialist in both internal medicine and preventive medicine. Dr. DeRose has a wide range of experience with Native health issues, and he is here today to help you learn more about your health. Here is Dr. DeRose.
1: Welcome to American Indian and Alaska Native Living. I'm Dr. David DeRose. It's great to have you joining us today for our program. We've got an exciting show lined up for you. We're speaking about how you can make a difference in your own community when it comes to health delivery. We're talking about an innovative health delivery system in the city of Columbus, Ohio. It has relevance throughout Indian country and beyond. We've got two great guests to guide us as far as the dialogue, Tanvi Brar and Marissa Casola. Great to have you ladies with us.
2: Thank you. Really excited to be here.
3: Thank you, Dr. DeRose. Really happy to be here as well.
1: Marissa, I have a special relationship with because she's been very gracious. I've been struggling with her name here for several minutes. Help us out. Make sure I've got this down just right, Marissa.
3: You were pronouncing it correctly. It's Marissa Casola.
1: Okay, Marissa. Marissa, you and Tanvi have been working with a free clinic. Now, people here working free medical clinic, they're thinking maybe nurse, physician, administrator. Tell us a little bit about your roles at the Columbus Free Clinic.
3: So I'm happy to go first. So basically, Tanvi and I were both chronic care coordinators. So that role is really pivotal to the clinic because we are in charge of all the patients that have illnesses that have been going on for a long time. Our population at the Columbus Free Clinic is very vulnerable. A lot of these individuals haven't seen a doctor in a while, and it's very difficult for them to get access to quality of care. So Columbus Free Clinic is really filling in that gap for these patients. And part of what Tanvi and I were doing was to really make sure that these patients have the appropriate schedule, appointments, and follow-ups as needed. And part of our chronic care program as a whole was really diving into our patients with diabetes, since that population is one of the most vulnerable populations and actually one of the highest chronic conditions we have at the clinic. So that's what led us to develop our program to really help with those individuals.
1: Now, this program is getting a lot of visibility. I learned about it at the American Public Health Association meetings that took place in Minneapolis, Minnesota at the end of October of 2024. That's where I had the privilege of meeting Tanvi. Tanvi, you and Marissa are both in this role that Marissa just mentioned, but tell us a little bit more personally about you. Was your career goal to run a free clinic? Is that what you always dreamed about growing up?
2: I can't say that that was my specific goal. I'm sure that would have been a very ambitious goal to have growing up. I think for me, a lot of my passion for medicine came when I was in undergrad. I worked as a patient care associate for patients with developmental disabilities, which represents another

0: really vulnerable patient population that doesn't always have the same access to care as a lot of us do. And what I particularly enjoyed about the role was working with patients one-on-one and watching their improvement and progress over a period of time. A lot of the patients struggled with barriers to care, so being able to work with them to break down those barriers and find ways to make quality care more accessible, as well as watch them improve once they were able to get that access, was something that made me really passionate about wanting to pursue medicine myself. And as now a medical student at Ohio State, getting involved with the Columbus Free Clinic felt like a great way to continue working with vulnerable populations. And especially in the role of chronic care coordinator, I felt like it would give me an opportunity to identify some of those barriers that our neighbors right here in Columbus were facing to accessing quality care. And like Marissa described, that's pretty much what we came into the role to do. And it's definitely something I want to continue working with as I progress throughout my education and training, just to continue working with vulnerable populations and looking especially at health education and how we can make health education a lot more accessible.
1: So Tanvi, you've mentioned that you're a medical student. I know Marissa's in the same role. And currently, you're in your third year of medical school, is that correct?
0: Yes, that's correct.
1: Now, some of you may have gathered that this has been kind of ancient history for me as far as medical school. It was quite a while ago. In the days when I went through medical school, they pretty much had things divided. First couple of years, we were mostly in the classroom, just doing what they call basic sciences. And then we were, you know, doing more clinical medicine for the last 2 years. I know a lot of schools have gone to a different model of education. What are things like at Ohio State? Do you have quite a bit of clinical responsibility early on in your training, or is it more like I was exposed to years ago?
0: It's pretty similar to what you described still, where we spend the first 2 years in more of a didactic setting where we're getting lectures, moving through organ system blocks, taking exams. And then at the end of our second year, we go ahead and take the first of our board exams, step one. And once we pass that exam, then we enter into our clinical rotations throughout third and fourth year. So this year specifically has been a big change where most of our school responsibilities now are actually in the hospital or in clinics working with patient populations and doing clinical rotations. I think one of the special things about getting involved with the Columbus Free Clinic is it's an opportunity to get more clinical exposure to patients much earlier on, because we came into this role as first year medical students. We were 6 months into our medical education when we came onto the board at the Columbus Free Clinic, and it was a really special way to not only make an impact on the community, but also get more of that clinical exposure and look at how some of the things that we were learning in our lectures and textbooks actually played out in real life.
1: Now, I think it's really exciting what you ladies are doing. And Tanvi, when you and I met, I think I mentioned to you that I had a similar background. I think I was a little bit later into my education than you, but maybe about a year when I started volunteering at a free clinic during my medical training years. But I just found it very valuable to be in that more clinical setting while basically everybody else was just studying at the books. I mean, there were other students too that were working in this free clinic. I was in Southern California at the time. And so a lot of my listeners throughout Indian country, I mean, some of them, sure, they're close to Native health clinics. They've got a tribal health clinic, maybe that's servicing them. Maybe they're in a reservation where they have access to very, you know, excellent tribal health services that, by the way, have been doing some really exciting things with diabetes. But many Native Americans are in urban settings and places like Columbus, Ohio, Chicago, New York. I mean, people may not think of those as, you know, strongholds for Native Americans, but Native Americans are throughout the, you know, entirety of our country. So it's great what you're doing, and it's reaching people across that demographic spectrum. Marissa, you too, I know, are in your medical career, getting medical training. You started, like Tanvi, about 6 months into your education, is that right?
2: Yes, to attend and start volunteering at the free clinic. And free clinics have been one of the main reasons why I wanted to go into medicine. I've actually been volunteering at free clinics since 2020, and it helped me make my career change into medicine. So it's something I'm very passionate and near and dear to my heart.
1: Now, this is just exciting. And so it's clear that you ladies, you know, aren't doing this because it's a requirement of your studies. In fact, probably sometimes you're thinking like, boy, do I have enough time to work with the clinic?

0: can do justice to my studies. For the record, you know, I had those questions too, but in the end, I felt like it really enhanced my education rather than detracted from it. And really, I think one of the biggest fears that I have for people in healthcare careers or any kind of service career is if they get so bogged down in the academics, they can forget what attracted them to a service career to begin with. So I just want to commend you both for making that priority and you know, seeking to make a difference. And indeed, not only seeking to make a difference, but making a difference, because I had an opportunity to hear a bit about what you're doing. None of my listeners have had that benefit. Sure, we gave an invitation, you may or may not realize, but we actually featured a show with Michael Bird, one of the Native American leaders in the American Public Health Association. He came on and joined me for an interview prior to the APHA meetings in Minneapolis. So a lot of our regular listeners had heard in advance about the meetings that would be going on. We invited them to come. Nobody, though, came up to me and said, hey, we're here because you and Michael did a show on American Indian and Alaska Native Living. So if someone was there and was in this session that Tanvi presented at, they didn't disclose themselves to me. So Tanvi, let's step back just a little bit and talk about how APHA is structured, how the meetings are structured, and how that fits into what you presented. Can you just give us a little feel for someone who's never showed up at a meeting? What did you find, for example, when you showed up in Minneapolis?
1: Sure, yeah. And this was my first time attending APHA as well. So I wasn't completely sure what to expect. But with given the structure of APHA, it's divided into kind of opening sessions every morning by leaders in public health who are really passionate about the work that they're doing, that we're all doing as part of APHA. And they talk about their public health efforts, successes, struggles. And it's really built a sense of community for all these people who are so passionate about public health to come together and be around people who share those same passions. I thought that was one of the most inspiring parts about it, was being around people who were just as passionate about volunteering in free clinics or doing health education. I was like so excited to share the work that we had been doing with people who had genuine interest and were trying to do the same things in their communities. After opening sessions, they have expos, exhibition halls, and then breakout oral presentations as well, which is what I presented in. And I think the topic range for APHA is pretty variable. You can get into pretty scientific or clinical trials with raising efforts in public health. And then you can also go to the other end of the spectrum and look at qualitative data and how we can deliver health education in a way that patients find beneficial. And that's kind of the end of the spectrum that our project and my presentation was on, looking specifically at delivering a method of diabetes health education in a way that helped patients feel more confident about managing their own disease.
0: So Marissa, I know that you were involved with crafting the presentation that Tanvi delivered. You were one of the co-authors identified in the project. So tell us a little bit about how you guys decided even to pull this together to submit it for presentation. It's a competitive process. I've presented it at APHA before. I've also had papers, presentations rejected. So it's not like, hey, you just send something in and, you know, they just rubber stamp it and let you give a presentation. So it's not the most competitive scientific meetings that I've presented at, but it's competitive enough. I think I've probably had more presentations rejected than have been accepted. So that to me is an indicator that they're not just, you know, anxious to have everyone present. They're doing, you know, some peer review and they want the best material presented. So Marissa, how did it come together? How did you guys decide? Because you're already stretched, medical students, volunteering, you know, it's extra work to put together a presentation. What went on behind the scenes?
2: So I would like to first say that I'm just really proud of Tanvi and I. We put a lot of hours and work into this project. And I think that passion is what really drove it. There was a lot of brainstorming initially to really make sure that this program wasn't only educational, but that it actually was a good fit for the clinic. And Columbus Free Clinic is actually a totally student-run clinic. So that what that means is that puts us in a unique position of where we have a little bit more power of interacting with the patients directly and being able to formulate more of like that clinical aspect for the patients. So basically, the brainstorming, really diving deep into like understanding the patient population and creating that wonderful idea and making it come alive is what allowed us to

0: come up with the data and be able to submit. And we wanted to just share it with the rest of the community to show this is what a student-run food clinic can do.
1: That's exciting. We want to talk more about the clinic, about the results you've been having. We do have to step away just briefly. We're going to come back with Hanvi Bar and with Marissa. We're talking about what you can do in your own community, giving you inspiration, things that can make a difference. We thank you for being with us. Stay tuned. We'll be back with more right after this.
2: 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However, if you have questions about today's show or would like further information, please reach out to us on the web at aianl.org. That stands for American Indian Alaska Native Living. Again, aianl.org. Or you can call us at 1-800-775-HOPE. That's 1-800-775-4673. We'll be right back after this.
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2: 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Here again is Dr. DeRose.
1: Welcome back to American Indian and Alaska Native Living. I'm Dr. David DeRose. With me, two medical students from Ohio State University, Tanvi Brar and Marissa Casola. These two ladies have not been content just to sit in the classroom, not just to go about their medical school-related activities. They've been, from the beginning of their education, wanting to give back, wanting to make a difference in their communities, and especially reaching out to some of the most vulnerable people. One of the things that was exciting to me when I met Tanvi at the American Public Health Association meetings in Minneapolis is just her story, the story of their clinic. I think it's an inspiration to any of you, my listeners, whether you have medical background or not, and just realize, you know, at this point in the story, neither of these ladies, you know, has that MD degree and has the autonomy to just be treating patients and diagnosing and treating. So you might feel like, well, what difference could I make? But a lot of the functions that take place in a free clinic are things that can be delivered by people without formal medical training. And let me just start right there. Are there people on your team, Tanvi, that don't have any medical credentials at this point?
0: Yeah, we absolutely work with a very wide range of people, and we worked with a lot of people to make specifically our project come alive. We worked with our community health workers at the clinic. We worked with dietitians at the clinic. We even had an undergraduate role created for like second, third year undergraduate students. And then all of the students who are on the board are all also in medical training but haven't received degrees yet.
1: I mean, this is an amazing program. So I'm wondering about the roots of this free clinic. Marissa, do you know anything about the history, or does that go far enough back that that's just kind of a mystery to even the two of you?
7: So from my understanding, it was created

0: a little bit over a decade ago, completely student-run clinic. It was founded on the premise to allow students to have like more autonomy and more exploration in terms of being able to have exposure to really help the community around them. But overall, I want to say that the clinic's been running strong and our population continues to grow in terms of those that we can help. So it's really a great thing that was created.
1: So do you ladies have any idea on like the number of people that you might see in a year or the patient population or something that just kind of gives us a feel for the scope of what you're doing?
2: Yeah. And so just going back a little bit to that previous point, too, I think the Columbus Free Clinic was actually originally founded back in like the 1970s and then merged with OSU in 2000. So a little bit over two decades now that we've been running, partnering with OSU. And then patient load wise, we, with our current infrastructure, see about 30 to 40 patients in person per week and an additional usually 3 to 5 on telehealth. We also have a variety of specialty clinics offered throughout the clinic, things like a gynecology clinic, a rainbow clinic for the LGBTQ plus community. We run a colonoscopy clinic for colonoscopy screenings. We also run a neurology clinic, a PT or physical therapy clinic, and all of these usually service, I'd say, 5 to 10 additional patients on top of the general clinic workload of 30 to 40 per week. Not all of those specialty clinics run every week. They usually run once a month, but they happen in conjunction with clinic as well.
1: Okay, wow. So it's quite an impact that you're making in Columbus, Ohio. And with that background, we want to come back to your project, you know, especially focusing on diabetes. Why was it that you ladies and perhaps others on your team felt the need to do something special beyond just the clinical encounters and other services you offered for those with diabetes?
2: Yeah, so I think one of the inherent struggles with free clinics is that the roles at the free clinic are constantly turning over. Even with student-run free clinics, we hold our roles for about a year to a year and a half. But then as we progress in our studies and our clinical responsibilities with school, we just don't have the bandwidth to be in the executive position at the clinic for longer than about a year. And when we took over the role as chronic care coordinators, there had been multiple efforts and multiple health education programs set forth by previous chronic care coordinators that had their own successes and struggles. And so when we took over the role, we wanted to create a program that could be self-sustaining after we left. I think that was one of our biggest goals, is that we had seen so many chronic care coordinators in this role before us try to start health education programs that then ended up getting completely overturned and didn't continue to run after their tenure on the position ended and the new chronic care coordinators took over and started something else. So we wanted to create a framework so that this program, when the new chronic care coordinators took over, wasn't so much of a burden to continue running, that they were able to keep doing it with their own ideas that they had to improve chronic care at the clinic. So that was the big goal that we had in mind when setting up this program. And since the type of health education delivered changed so much as chronic care coordinators changed, we also felt like we still weren't adequately addressing any kind of continuity of care for a lot of our patients with chronic diseases. They weren't receiving adequate follow-up. Again, high turnover of volunteers, both providers and student volunteers who see these patients in clinic. So, you know, after the volunteering shift is over, those patients or providers, they don't necessarily follow up with those patients ever again. So there's just a lot of lack of follow-up, like lack of communication. And especially with diabetes being a disease where inadequate management can lead to permanent complications and really severe health complications, we felt like it was a good place to start for us because it was somewhere that we could make an impact. We see a lot of patients with diabetes, and it's something where there's a lot of health education resources out there and health coaching models out there that we could use to sort of adapt a framework for how to deliver it through our own clinic.
1: So Marissa, tell us a little bit about how, with that background, you guys decided to develop something that you thought could have some permanence and could be continued after you and Tanvi transitioned to other roles.
0: So the good news is, as a first-year medical student at OSU, you learn a lot about the science and diabetes. So we already both had like a good background and felt confident in being able to share the information with patients. So I also wanted to add that we didn't go into this blindly. And then secondly, OSU does a great job at integrating teach-back method. So we got a little exposure to health coaching before we decided to

0: complete this. And basically what we did was we wanted to ensure that we had 4 sessions created that really targeted the key components of diabetes, which was helping them establish a goal in terms of nutrition or physical activity. Because the purpose of this program is to allow these patients to continue enjoying life with the things that they want to be able to do or are currently doing. Because diabetes is really an invisible disease.
1: Mm-hmm.
0: It sometimes becomes so bad that then only do you realize how difficult it could be to live with diabetes. So that's why we wanted to really set those goals early on and also educate them about the severity of how, you know, your feet can start to feel odd and you could potentially lose balance, or your eyesight can be impacted. And during each session, we made sure to have materials that were at a level that the patient could understand. And the people who did the health coaching, sometimes we would have to modify certain things, especially if the patient had a lot of questions or there were some misunderstandings as well. Because at the end of the day, we really wanted to make sure the patient understood this information. And lastly, like Tombi was saying, we set up a framework, and literally we have a whole entire place where manuscripts are stored. Every single resource that we created for each session is stored. We have a whole manuscript describing like the process of how we developed the health coaching program, as well as some limitations and some future directions. So everything has been meticulously documented, and we have data sheets and everything to allow medical students to continue to use those to keep track of patients so people don't fall behind. And we did not have this infrastructure prior to Tombi and I starting. So that's why we really wanted to make sure we laid that foundation to continue this work.
1: I just want to commend you, ladies. I've done a fair amount with clinical research over the years, and I've noticed there's a lot of good-hearted people, competent clinicians that get involved in these areas, but there's a difference between being a good provider, being someone who has compassion for patients, and someone who's organized and meticulous and can structure things. And I can tell just by what you ladies are describing, you also have that skill set, and that's really huge. I could tell you some horror stories of working with great people who didn't have those skill sets in research and in designing programs, and it just doesn't work. So sounds like the creator put the two of you in the right place at the right time. And I know my listeners are anxious to learn more about just how the program works, just how some of the modules were delivered. We're going to have to step away just briefly, but before we do that, is there something like for further information, if someone's listening, maybe they are listening from Ohio or they're listening online and they have family members in the Columbus area, is there a way to get more information about the clinic? Any place that you could point our listeners?
2: Sure. So about the clinic in general, we do have a website, columbusfreeclinic.com, and it contains pretty much all information about scheduling appointments, the kind of programs we run, the specialty clinics, where we're located, our timings and hours, how to request appointments, etc.
1: Perfect. So all I've got to do is remember Columbus Free Clinic, stick a .com after it, and I'm in business.
2: Yes.
1: 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I'm Dr. David DeRose. We'll be coming back with the second half of American Indian and Alaska Native Living right after this.
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3: 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Here again is Dr. DeRose.
4: Welcome back to the second half of today's edition of American Indian and Alaska Native Living. I'm Dr. David DeRose. My guests, Marissa Casola and Tanvi Brar, they are medical students at Ohio State University in Columbus, Ohio. They are also helping to head up a innovative diabetes program where they operate as chronic care coordinators for the Columbus Free Clinic. That's what you've been hearing about if you've been with us from the top of the hour. We want to get a feel for what you folks have been doing with diabetes, and maybe you could talk with me as if I were someone showing up in the clinic for the first time. Let's say maybe I'm homeless. Maybe I just came to the area. I don't have health insurance, and I've showed up, and I've got feet that are numb. I know I have diabetes, but I haven't been checking my blood sugar. What's going to happen when I walk through the doors and say, is this really a free clinic? What's going to happen from there?
5: Yeah, so we are a completely free clinic. All of the medications and services we provide are not billed. For a patient like you're describing who might walk into the clinic with undiagnosed diabetes, our work kind of starts behind the scenes. So when we rolled out this programming, one of the big things that we had to do preliminarily was educate providers and volunteers about the programming. So we had to make sure that people knew that this was something that could be provided to the type of diabetic patient you're talking about who might roll through the door. This was delivered through the form of flyers. We presented at board meetings. We included it in volunteer orientation information about the programming. We also added in a dot phrase to the typical note writing template that volunteers use at the free clinic that would just have a little paragraph at the bottom asking if their patient had diabetes and had been told about this programming or not.
4: So you mentioned this term dot phrase. People that use electronic medical records might know what that means, but what does that mean to someone who's foreign to that world?
5: Sure, yeah. So a dot phrase is pretty much like a shortcut template that you can put in when you're writing your documentation about a patient visit that you can just fill out with all of the information discussed in that visit and what your plan is. So by including it in the dot phrase or template used by all of our volunteers at the clinic, we just wanted to ensure that everyone was getting reminders about this programming because the volume of diabetic patients seen at the clinic was so high.
4: Mm-hmm.
5: And then another way that we kind of flagged patients who could be interested in this programming is we would review the schedule beforehand every week and flag patients who we thought might be coming in with new diagnoses of diabetes or who might be coming in with maybe a pre-existing diagnosis of diabetes but who hadn't been offered enrollment in the programming yet. We flagged their appointments with a reminder for the volunteers to ask about.
4: Great. So Marissa, someone is there, you know, your staff has been adequately educated about the program. But before we get back to the flow with the patient, for those of us who are listening in, we're thinking, well, we're hearing a little bit about the program. It sounds like there's four modules or something, but just what is this program? I know you called it, is it Better Living with Diabetes? Is that the name of it?
6: Yes. So what we essentially did is, so basically that patient would come in and say that patient said yes, that they're interested in the program. So Tanvi and I provided the opportunity to either meet with a health coach in person or even through telehealth. So we could either do a video call or a phone call. Phone calls were actually widely popular because this allowed patients to be able to get a phone call later in the evening or and not have to worry about getting a ride to the clinic.

0: Because the biggest complaint is a lot of times you're just given a piece of paper. Here, this is how you should eat, or this is the exercise you should do. But we were there to really make it personalized and hear the patient and listen to them and be able to provide an education. So I would say the first session was more of a intake session of like really understanding where the patient's at, what are their needs, and then at the end to create a goal. A lot of times we would try to say, hey, do you have a physical activity goal? If they didn't have a physical activity goal, we would move on to a nutrition goal because that would segue into our second session that would be led by a registered dietitian or a student that was in the process of becoming a registered dietitian. And what's great about that program again is the dietitians are trained so that they're not just giving you a cookie cutter recommendation of, this is how you need to eat or stop, eating a lot of carbs. It was really about understanding the culture of that individual. What type of meals do they prefer in terms of ingredients, spices, and whatnot? And like, how could their recipes that they currently use be modified better? And that was a unique thing that we really pushed, and we were proud of our dietitians since a lot of patients told us that they've never had really anything like that before. They were just given recipes that were fit to a different diet than what they would prefer to eat. So I'll let Tommy take the third and fourth sessions, but that's kind of an idea of the first is intake, and then we have dietitian session.
1: I love what you're describing, Marissa, and it brings me back many years ago. We were actually invited to do some programming on the Pine Ridge Reservation in South Dakota, and one of the women there had gone through a program that I had been involved with in another venue, actually in Oklahoma. We were doing programming for diabetes, and she had done much like what you're describing. Your team helps people do to make recipes relevant for people in her tribal community. She had looked at what foods were available, commodity foods, foods that were easily accessible there on their reservation, and had adapted those recipes for those in her community. So when we were there, she was handing out these recipes of things that she had adapted to be culturally relevant and accessible. And I hear you doing that on an individual basis with every person because you're dealing with people from across the city, people coming from different areas, different food preferences. So, I mean, I really resonate with that practical aspect of the program. So you've definitely got us interested in what's going on with the third and fourth sessions. So Tanvi, what's going to happen with those?
2: Yeah, so the third and fourth sessions, the third session in particular, we would start off again by checking in with those nutritional and exercise goals. Exercise goals, again, like Marissa said, we tried to set at the first session, and then the nutritional goals were completed after the end of the second. So checking in with those, asking what successes they've had and congratulating them on those successes and identifying what they've been struggling with and really breaking down why they've been struggling with it, if it's something that they think they can overcome, or if we need to tweak the goal. Just kind of having that conversation with the patient again about why the goals are important and looking at what is an effective way for them to incorporate them into their current lifestyle. We also would discuss signs and causes of hyper and hypoglycemia, ways that you could recognize symptoms of each, as well as just reviewing the overall pathophysiology of diabetes and what's going on. We primarily focused on type 2 diabetics with this programming. So talking about what does insulin resistance mean? What's the difference between a blood sugar reading and an A1C? Why do you have to take both? Also, through funding that we got through the clinic, we were able to offer all of our patients free glucometers, test strips, and glucose tablets. Reviewing with them how to use glucometers, what your target blood sugar ranges are throughout the day, keeping a notebook for these target blood sugars, especially if they're someone who is newly diagnosed, until they are at a place where those levels are staying within target ranges throughout the day. And then we were also able, if the session was being done in person, to offer them those glucometers, test strips, lancets, glucose tablets. And if it was being done over the phone, then we would offer for them to either come into clinic and pick up those resources or try and coordinate if they were coming in for another appointment, coordinating with whoever would be seeing them that night to make sure that they got those resources. The fourth session then was kind of a wrap-up session, again, starting off primarily with checking in about those exercise and dietetics goals. And then since we reviewed glucometer use at the third session, talking about those blood sugars, what they've been throughout the day, if they feel that they've been meeting goal, if they've been having trouble tracking blood sugars, barriers like that. And then a lot of this session was spent on explaining

0: those really common complications that you can see with diabetes and how the patient could address or identify them early on. So like Marissa had touched on earlier, diabetes can cause a lot of problems within the feet. So just watching out for any tingling or pins and needles feelings in the feet, any changes in color, temperature, any blisters or sores that don't seem to be going away or don't hurt as much as you would think they would, any losses of feeling, talking about how participants could protect their feet. And then we also gave some advice about dental disease, as well as information about free dental clinics in the area. And then retinopathy screening and looking at eye changes as well. We were also able to offer free retinopathy screenings through a programming that had been set up already at the clinic. So that was something we were able to refer patients to as well if they didn't have a retinopathy screening within the past year. And then also at this session, we checked their labs, and the ADA has recommendations for laboratory testing for patients with type 2 diabetes. These include lab testing like an A1C within the past 6 months, a lipid panel within the last 12 months, and a microalbumin creatinine ratio within the past 1 year. So we double checked those labs and if they were compliant with those labs. If not, then we were able to schedule them for lab only appointments at the clinic as well to make sure that they were compliant. And then after this session end, we wrapped up any questions or concerns. Patients were able to continue doing sessions if they felt like they needed it. Most patients were finished after 4, but we did have a couple who opted to do an optional 5th session just because they wanted, you know, they didn't feel like they were at goal yet with some of those exercise and nutrition goals. They wanted to keep discussing it or had some questions that maybe we weren't able to answer immediately and had to do some research to get back to them to provide them an answer. And then that's about where we ended off with patients at the end of those 4 sessions.
1: Wow, you guys sure covered a lot of ground. And for those who, you know, were listening and they don't have the medical background, I mean, basically what Tanvi was describing is they're checking for all kinds of complications, you know, the retinopathy screening, that's looking for eye changes. They were checking for kidney problems with the special measurements of protein in the urine. They were looking for heart disease risk with the cholesterol and all. So really this full range of screenings, educating people on why they're important. I'm just so excited about your program. And in the final segment, we want to talk about some of the results, you know, how people responded to this, what kind of reaction they had to the program. Before we step away, I just want to encourage folks, if you want more information, columbusfreeclinic.com is where you can go. Talking about those results right after a final break. We'll be right back after that. Stay tuned.
2: 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However, if you have questions about today's show or would like further information, please call 1-800-775-HOPE. That's 1-800-775-4673. We'll be right back after this.
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0: 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Here again is Dr. DeRose.
1: Welcome back for our final segment of today's edition of American Indian and Alaska Native Living. Dr. David DeRose with two enthusiastic medical students, Tanvi Brar and Marissa Casola. These two ladies have been chronic care coordinators at the Columbus Free Clinic in Columbus, Ohio, and they've been sharing with us a program that they developed called Better Living with Diabetes. If you've not been excited hearing about the program, at least the host has been excited. And just making this practical, bringing it to folks, I'm really interested, ladies, about, first of all, the reception for the program. You know, when people come through a clinic, a lot of them, their perception, no matter where they're at in life, is that they're busy, they don't have a lot of time, and you start talking about four additional sessions. What was the likelihood that someone who you told about the program would actually sign up for it? Do you have any feel for that?
2: I would say that it was probably around a 50-50 shot. Like you said, a lot of patients are busy and dealing with a lot of other struggles, and an additional four sessions seems like a big commitment if you weren't even sure you'd be able to make it to your appointment tonight. That was part of the reason why we also offered it virtually, because we felt like that might make it a little bit more accessible. I think some patients, even after hearing about the programming, felt like maybe they had a good enough grasp on their diabetes, or maybe they just weren't in a place where they were ready to receive that education or had the time to do the education. So it was about a 50-50, with the caveat that of the people who might have initially said that they were interested, we probably saw another third of them drop out from actually enrolling in the programming and getting set up with meetings after hearing more about it. And again, we had an undergraduate role who would kind of schedule and call patients about following up with that interest. So about 50-50, and then maybe another third from that initial interest.
1: So you think only a third of those who said they were interested dropped out and two-thirds stuck with it?
2: Mm-hmm.
1: I mean, that's actually very impressive, honestly. It shows that you guys were doing a lot of work to follow up with folks, because I've been working with online programming, and we just see a huge percentage of people that express interest or even will sign up for some kind of online curriculum and then won't go through it or won't engage with it. So, you know, you guys really were working to bring people along in the process. So of those two-thirds of those who signed up, who went through the four sessions, what kind of responses did you get? What kind of results did you see?
2: So our initial way of gathering feedback about the programming was with a post-program survey that we administered that asked patients to rate a couple statements asking about if the programming improved their understanding of diabetes, if they feel more confident explaining some of those medical terms surrounding their diagnosis, if they have a better understanding of lifestyle and nutritional changes, and if they feel more confident about managing their diabetes diagnosis. So they were given these statements, asked to rank them on a scale from 0 to 10, 0 being do not agree that this programming helped me with this at all, to 10 being fully agree that this programming has made me feel more confident with regards to this statement. And we had really great results. If you look at the averages from the statement ratings, all of them were above a 9.
1: Wow.
2: Really felt like the programming was helping them learn and helping them feel more confident, which was what our primary goals were. We got a lot of feedback on being really satisfied, feeling like they learned a lot more than they expected, that there was a lot more to a diabetes diagnosis than they had originally thought, and that the programming was very readily available. And I think we are now kind of looking towards how we can track progress throughout the programming in a bit of a different way as well, rather than just the post-programming survey, like looking at A1C trends in patients who finish the programming, or validated diabetes knowledge surveys as well, so we don't just have kind of one metric at the end that we're looking at.
1: Well, it's exciting. And I'm interested in your perspective, Marissa, as someone who helped develop this intervention. Were you encouraged by the results? Were you discouraged? Did you feel like it was worth all the time and effort that you've put into this?
3: Yes, absolutely. So Tommy did a great job like highlighting the actual data and the results. But I think for me, what I love is the relationship I established with these patients. We both took different patients on for the most part. So it's really fun to be able to have the different sessions with the same patient over time, and at the end for them to just be so thankful and to actually state that, you know, they have hope that they're able to now, you know, actually maintain their diabetes. Or one of our patients had told me that they now feel that with the proper changes that maybe they won't have type 2 diabetes anymore.
1: Mm-hmm.
3: A beautiful thing to actually hear these individuals say that they just needed someone in their life to encourage them and to guide them. And it just, it made all the difference to me, being able to directly hear that. And

0: mean, I wish we could treat way more patients with this program, because I feel like, and Tommy and I use the word, having a little cheerleader in your corner is sometimes what you need to be able to get that jump start in the right direction. And I think we both did a really great job in trying to make that happen and be as flexible as possible that, you know, if someone canceled their health coaching appointment, our undergrad did an amazing job like calling and rescheduling them. So we really wanted to make sure no one was left behind. So that's another component that like we really tried to make sure these patients finished their first session.
1: So let me see if I understand this. Not only did the two of you, not only were you involved with designing the program, but you also served as some of the health coaches. Am I hearing that right?
0: Yes.
1: Okay. So it wasn't just like you designed the program and gave it to other people to run. Among the health coaches, you also had, did I understand it right, like undergraduate students involved, dietitians, other people, dietetic students? Is that correct?
0: Yeah. So the beauty with this clinic is that we really were able to have a holistic design come to life and allowed us to work with everyone, like the community health workers, the dietitians. The undergrad played a pivotal role in terms of scheduling and calling these patients to make sure that we got those four sessions to actually happen. And I feel like if it wasn't for the group effort, this would have never been as successful as it was. So it really took the right people with the passion and dedication of being able to make this happen. We were very excited with the results.
1: Now, I know you're still refining things. You know, we heard that from Tanvi. And so I guess one of the questions is for those who are listening, they may be part of a tribal health program. They already may have a great diabetes program, but people are always saying, well, we're always looking for ways to improve things. Maybe some folks are listening and they represent other free clinics, or maybe it's a clinic that's not a free clinic. Maybe some providers are listening to this program and they're saying, you know, I'd really like to do more for the folks who come through our clinic doors with diabetes. Are some of the materials you've developed, are they available for others? Are you open if someone says, hey, would you like another test site? Can we collaborate together? Would you welcome people reaching out to you either for materials or for dialogue?
2: Absolutely. I think both of us would be very happy to speak with anyone who wanted to talk about this programming or the resources we used or use our scripts. We're also currently in the process of writing a manuscript that we hope to submit to the Journal of Public Health that will outline the scripts that we've used and also talk about some of those preliminary results, just so we can have the information out there for other people who might be trying to do similar programs.
1: Wow, that's tremendous. So if someone does want to reach you, I mean, we've given out the information for the clinic, and for someone who might just be joining us, if someone just wants to learn about the clinic, maybe they even want to attend the clinic, maybe they're there in the Columbus, Ohio area, or they're at least within driving distance or public transportation distance to the clinic. Do you serve anyone who walks through the doors, or do you say, oh, well, you know, you came from too far away, this is just for people in this zip code or something?
2: We definitely serve anyone who's kind of in the tri-state area. I think the only issue with serving patients who maybe from out of state would be that we are able to provide a month of medication through the clinic, but further prescriptions have to be fulfilled at whatever the patient's preferred pharmacy is. Mm. And there are some guidelines with prescribing out of state prescriptions from a provider who's based in Ohio.
1: I don't think you'll probably have a lot of people who are in need traveling to Columbus, but I know it's pretty central in Ohio. It's not like you're on the border of another state. But so that website is columbusfreeclinic.com, correct?
0: Mm-hmm.
1: Now, is that the best place to reach you, or is there a better way to contact either one or both of you?
2: I think if you want to get in contact with me, you're free to send me an email. It's my first name, Tanvi, Tanvi.Brar, B-R-A-R, at osumc.edu.
1: Okay, let me see if I've got this right. Tanvi, T-A-N-V-I, dot Brar, B-R-A-R, dot edu.
2: Yeah.
1: And if they really want to talk with Marissa and not you, you'll forward the email along so we don't inundate people with a bunch of emails?
2: Absolutely.
1: Okay, very good. Ladies, our time has slipped away from us. You guys have been great. We're so excited about what you've been doing in Columbus, and hopefully it's inspired others to maybe relook at how they're delivering their services, maybe catch a vision for maybe some other personalized things, and maybe even reach out to you to see if they can learn from some of what you've been doing, maybe even collaborate. So thank you both so very much.
2: Yeah, thank you so much for having us. I just want to give a quick shout out to a couple of the other co-authors who helped us with this project. Jakeithia Bush, she was our community healthcare worker at the clinic, and she helped us a lot with developing this project and giving us ideas. And then the two chronic care coordinators who took over for us afterwards have done a great job in maintaining this programming, Anthony Manter and Madeline Schmall. And then a quick shout out to a couple of our board physicians as well, who gave us a lot of support in setting up this programming, Dr. Robert Cooper and Dr. Summit Shaw. So thank you to all of those folks as well.
1: Okay, and thank you again, Tanvi and Marissa. Continued success to both of you.
0: Thank you so much. It was a pleasure being on here, and we appreciate the opportunity. And if there's ever a chance to collaborate, we would absolutely love that.

0: And thank you to each one of you listeners who've joined us for today's edition of American Indian and Alaska Native Living. As always, I'm Dr. David DeRose wishing you the very best of health.
1: Native Voice One, the Native American Radio Network.

0: dismissed an Israeli proposal to recognize violence against Armenians by the Ottoman Empire during World War I as genocide. Erdogan turned the allegation back at Israel by pointing to Palestinian deaths in Gaza. Turkey has long lobbied against recognizing the Armenian deaths as genocide. Historians estimate up to 1.5 million Armenians were killed. A legal filing by the Kennedy Center sheds light on how its board of trustees made decisions. It's related to Democratic Congresswoman Joyce Beatty's lawsuit to have Trump's name removed from the center. NPR's Elizabeth Blair reports.
1: The Kennedy Center has long denied reporting by the Washington Post that ticket sales plummeted after President Trump became the center's board chair. But in a legal filing Monday night, the center admits that by October 2025, nearly half of the center's tickets were going unsold. The Kennedy Center also admits that when the board voted to add Trump's name to the center, there was, quote, no discussion about potential risks or downsides of that decision. By law, no additional memorials or plaques can be added to the Kennedy Center, which is a living memorial to President John F. Kennedy. The center's lawyers had argued that if Trump's name were to be removed, the venue would stand to lose money from donors who support him. Elizabeth Blair, NPR News, Washington.
0: The largest digital camera ever built is beginning to capture images of unseen corners of the universe in finer detail. Perched on a Chilean mountaintop, researchers hope the Vera C. Rubin Observatory will provide clues about puzzling concepts like dark matter and dark energy. This is NPR.
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3: Good afternoon. The time is 4:06. Here's a quick look at the weather forecast. A red flag warning for extreme wildfire danger is in effect until 9 p.m. for Cortez and western Montezuma County. Tonight, we'll see patchy wildfire smoke move into southwest Colorado, along with gusts up to 35 miles per hour possible. Overnight lows will range from the upper 30s in the mountains to the mid-50s in the high deserts.
4: 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I'm Scott Detrow.
5: And I'm Juana Summers. All children born in the U.S. are citizens, according to the 14th Amendment to the U.S. Constitution. On his first day in office, President Trump sought to bar citizenship for babies born in the U.S. if their parents entered the country illegally or were only living here temporarily. A majority of justices ruled today that he cannot do that. Joining us now to unpack the decision and what it means are NPR Supreme Court and Justice Correspondent Carrie Johnson and our Senior National Political Correspondent Mara Liasson. Hi to both of you.
6: Hi there.
5: Hi, Juana. Carrie, I want to start with you. Chief Justice John Roberts wrote the opinion in this case. What did he say on behalf of the majority?
7: The chief took a march through history, starting with English common law, because he says this basically has been the understanding for well over 100 years. He also mentioned Dred Scott, one of the worst decisions in the history of the U.S. Supreme Court, and spent a lot of time on the 14th Amendment. That amendment says all persons born and naturalized in the U.S. and subject to the jurisdiction thereof are citizens of the United States. The chief was joined by four other justices fully in his opinion, the court's three liberals, as well as Amy Coney Barrett. Now, Brett Kavanaugh wrote his own opinion. Mm-hmm. He agreed that in this case, that the people challenging Trump's executive order should win, but not based on the 14th Amendment. His reasoning was based on narrower ground, that Congress passed laws codifying what that amendment has to say, and those statutes were enough for the court to decide against President Trump here. Kavanaugh said that might mean Congress could go back and have something to say about the law.
5: Got it. Okay, what about the dissenters in this case?
7: They were much more aggressive. Justice Clarence Thomas wrote a lengthy dissent, the longest among everyone else who did the writing today. He said the majority misunderstood what the 14th Amendment is about. Justice Samuel Alito says the court made a serious mistake. He also spent time talking about birth tourism. Mm-hmm. This is also something President Trump's worried about. The idea that wealthy people are coming to the country just to have a baby who becomes a citizen and then leaving without loyalty or allegiance to the country. Now, this does not seem like a widespread problem, but we don't have data on that.
5: Mara, over to you. What do you make of this decision and what it might mean for President Trump?
6: Well, politically, it's a setback. It's a legal loss. If the court had voted for Trump, they would have changed the definition of what it means to be an American and who gets to decide what it means to be an American. Donald Trump was not happy about this decision. He posted on Truth Social, too bad for the country. But he also said that it could be, quote, easily resolved if Congress would pass legislation banning birthright citizenship, kind of the Kavanaugh point of view.
5: Mm-hmm. Now, globally, it isn't unheard of for the idea of automatic birthright citizenship to be revoked. Ireland, I believe, did it back 20 years ago. Mara, is this realistic that Congress can address it, as some of the conservatives and the president himself?

0: have suggested.
1: Well, conservatives will push for this, but it remains to be seen if a majority, even of Republicans in Congress, want to vote on birthright citizenship this close to an election. Donald Trump has been very frustrated recently about the limits of his power in the Senate. Republican senators are very loyal to him, but they're not willing to do everything he wants when he wants it. And also, this is an election that has not been first and foremost about immigration. For independents and swing voters, this election has been about the economy and affordability, not about birthright citizenship. So it's an open question about how much Donald Trump wants to push this and make birthright citizenship the focus of his midterm campaign.
2: Now, the president does have a lot of leeway when it comes to immigration and protecting the nation's borders. The Supreme Court just affirmed that there are limits to that power. Carrie, does today's decision create guardrails around the president's ability to act on this issue?
3: In some ways, yes. We now have 5 votes from the Supreme Court saying this is part of the Constitution, so it would require an amendment to change that. But for some of the people who brought this challenge, like the Legal Defense Fund and the ACLU, this was really supposed to be an easy case and reaffirm our understanding of the law and the way it's been for over 160 years. And they were surprised at how divided the Supreme Court was on this issue. For that reason alone, I don't think we're done talking about this politically or legally.
1: No, I think that Trump has really succeeded in pushing the Overton window. In other words, changing the parameters of the debate. Before this, birthright citizenship was outside the parameters. It was a settled matter. Now it's inside. And even though the Supreme Court reaffirmed the executive's control over immigration policy in other cases, they drew the line at birthright citizenship. And in a weird way, that could be a political boon for him. Because if they had ruled for him, there would have been a tremendous amount of chaos to sort out which babies were citizens and which were not. And now he can just keep the message without the headaches of implementation.
2: And it was a big day at the Supreme Court, so I do want to turn to another case that was decided. The court struck down limits on political party spending. Carrie, tell us more.
3: The justices struck down yet another post-Watergate law that tried to police money in politics. They said this is a free speech issue, that money is speech and First Amendment protected, and not an issue of public corruption.
2: Mara, talk to us about the politics here.
1: Well, this was a clear win for Republicans and conservatives. They already have a huge financial advantage in this cycle. This ruling will make it even more effective. It will allow them to coordinate with Republican candidates more easily. It will allow them to buy advertising spots at lower rates. Now, whether voters care about campaign finance as a voting issue, I'm not sure. But this ruling does fit into the overall argument that Democrats are trying to make, which is that Donald Trump and his party are corrupt. They only care about billionaires. They're getting rich off their offices. And they don't care about ordinary people.
2: All right, last thing here for each of you. And Mara, I'll start with you. How do you think this term went for President Trump?
1: Overall, I think it was a big winning term for Trump. The court expanded executive power over and over again. That's what Trump wants. He says Article 2 gives him the right to do whatever he wants. So I think the term was a big winner. Yes, there were some big exceptions. Birthright citizenship was one. Tariffs was another. But overall, he comes out of this term with the executive's powers enhanced.
3: Yeah, and in fact, the Slaughter decision this week, which basically gives President Trump and future presidents the power to fire at will heads of formerly independent agencies, that's going to have huge repercussions and could have big consequences for democracy, too.
2: NPR's Carrie Johnson and Mara Liasson, thanks to both of you.
1: You're welcome.
3: Thanks.
4: Dozens of Venezuelans were deported from the U.S. to Caracas on June 24th, the same day 2 devastating earthquakes struck. Many of the people deported were among the nearly 2,000 killed by the tremors, and that death toll is expected to climb. NPR's Sergio Martinez Beltran reports on the deportees' fate.
5: So the last time Jorgelis Montes saw her best friend Angelo Mejia Melendez was 4 years ago. Mejia Melendez was leaving for the U.S., and Montes and other friends were sending him off.
6: Lo recuerdo perfectamente, él, una amiga y yo. Y nos emborrachamos de una manera impresionante. Y nos...
5: I remember we got so drunk, I told him, you're stupid for leaving us. Last week, Montes got word that Mejia Melendez was coming home unexpectedly as a deportee. Mejia Melendez was one of 146 Venezuelan nationals who landed in Caracas on the morning of June 24th after being deported from the U.S. Passengers on that plane included women and children. They were being processed that afternoon in a hotel in La Guaira when powerful twin earthquakes struck, according to family members. The building they were in pancaked. It's impressive. There's nothing left. It's horrible, Montes says. She and Mejia Melendez's family had planned to celebrate with him once he was back home. Instead, they had to spend days searching hospitals and morgues. Ultimately, they identified his body by a distinctive pizza tattoo on his arm. Of the 146 deportees aboard that flight, there are conflicting accounts about how many survived the earthquakes. The Venezuelan agency in charge of transporting the deportees tells NPR through WhatsApp it has notified each family of the status

0: of their loved ones, a statement some parents and friends dispute. Alonso Guanipa Toyo tells NPR his brother, 32-year-old Victor, is among the missing deportees.
1: El gobierno ya no hace nada.
0: The Venezuelan government is not doing anything, he says.
1: Mi familia literal es la que se está pudiendo movilizar hasta allá, ¿sabe?
0: My family is the one looking for Victor in the hospitals, in the shelters, in the morgues. Guanipa Toyo says his brother Victor appeared to be in a hospital, according to a database he searched. But as of Monday, Victor had yet to be found. Guanipa Toyo says he believes there are deportees alive under the rubble.
1: Si no hay cuerpo, no hay un muerto.
0: If there's not a corpse, there's no dead person, Guanipa Toyo says. His brother Victor lived in Pecos, Texas, where he worked in construction during the day and as a rideshare driver at night. Victor was detained by immigration authorities in a Texas nightclub on June 12th. Guanipa Toyo says his brother had no criminal record and was in the U.S. legally. He's angry at the Venezuelan government and the U.S. government.
1: Todavía sigue siendo migración la que sigue buscando personas aquí, siguen deportando. A personas sabiendo y teniendo conocimiento de lo que está pasando.
0: ICE continues to arrest people and deport them knowing what's happening there in Venezuela, he says. The Department of Homeland Security did not respond to questions from NPR on whether it will continue deporting Venezuelans after the earthquakes. That has angered family members who say Venezuelans are not criminals and that their death could have been prevented if they had not been deported on June 24th. But there's not much time left. It's been nearly a week since the earthquakes. The families of the missing continue to race to recover the bodies of their loved ones. Others hope for a miracle. For those who had confirmation of the death of their loved ones, they are left with memories. Jorgelis Montes has been listening to a voice note her best friend, Angelo Mejia Melendez, sent to his mom recently.
2: Ay, ¿qué pasó, viejita? ¿Cómo está?
0: What's up, mom? How are you?
2: Hoy me dieron una sorpresa ahí en el trabajo. Compraron otra moto de agua y le pusieron mi nombre. Que porque estoy trabajando muy bien, que me quieren mucho.
0: Today at work, I got a surprise. The bosses bought a jet ski and they named it after me. They said I'm doing a good job and they said they loved me.
2: Vieja, la quiero demasiado, la amo mucho. Si volviera a nacer, la volviera a pedir a usted como madre, la quiero demasiado, la amo, vieja.
0: Mom, I love you so much. If I were born again, I would want you to be my mother again. I love you. Thank you for what you have done for me. Sergio Martínez Beltrán, NPR News.

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1: 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I'm Juana Summers.
2: And I'm Scott Detrow. The United States is celebrating its 250th birthday with elaborate displays of patriotism in D.C. and across the country. It all paints a very specific picture of American culture and history, one that critics say does not tell the whole story. NPR's Marissa J. Lang visited a national park in West Virginia where a group of former park rangers is trying to make sure history is not erased.
0: In the town of Harper's Ferry, volunteers like Anna Bacallis are telling visitors about a Black history exhibit that the National Park Service didn't want them to see.
3: We're actually doing a little exhibit and a talk in a few minutes about the erasure of an African-American exhibit that was right around the corner that this park actually censored.
0: She points to a boarded-up building with a sign hanging over the front door. It says African-American history.
3: Yes, that they're right there. And it says closed for renovation, but we know that's not exactly true.
0: The Trump administration has taken down dozens of federal exhibits focusing on issues such as civil rights or climate change. An executive order issued last year said it wants to correct an effort to sow divisions and promote a sense of national shame. President Trump instead wants the Department of the Interior to focus on, quote, the greatness of the achievements and progress of the American people. This exhibit, which was scheduled to open this month, was nixed after Trump's order. It would have told the stories of formerly enslaved people who lived and worked and died at Harper's Ferry.
4: We were going to bring to life all of the people that got overlooked, at least some of them. We had found names of enslaved people that date us all the way back to 1769.
0: That's former park ranger Elizabeth Kerwin, who planned the exhibit. She worked here for 25 years before she says she was forced out amid mass firings last year. This was going to be the high point of her career. But when it got shut down, she said, it felt bigger than that, like the country was failing generations of African Americans.
4: They deserve to take up space in our national memory.
0: Harper's Ferry is known as the site of a violent uprising led by John Brown, a white abolitionist who believed slavery would never end without bloodshed. In 1859, Brown and about 20 other men attacked a federal arsenal filled with weapons he hoped to distribute to nearby slaves and encourage them to rebel. It didn't work. After 2 days of fighting, many of his men were killed. Brown was captured and then executed. The men who fought alongside him have been largely forgotten, especially the Black men. History professor Stephen Mintz from the University of Texas at Austin says what Kerwin is doing can go a long way to shifting that narrative.
5: We owe a debt to the past. All of the prosperity and freedoms we enjoy are due to people who were willing to sacrifice for us. We have a duty to remember them, and the failure to remember them is a curse on us.
0: This month, a federal judge ordered the government to restore the exhibits before the 4th of July. It's not clear what that means for this exhibit that was never allowed to open. The Department of the Interior did not respond to NPR's requests for comment. But former rangers like Melissa Daly are taking action now. On the same hill where John Brown made his last stand, ex-rangers hand out educational pamphlets the Trump administration has discontinued.
6: So we also have another banned Junior Ranger book.
4: Oh, no kidding.
6: You can find them under here. Junior Ranger books galore.
0: They swore kids in as Junior Resistance Rangers and spoke about standing up to censorship. These teach-ins are part of a growing movement to reclaim America's 250th anniversary and to tell the story of the United States in all of its complexity. Marissa J. Lang, NPR News, Harper's Ferry, West Virginia.
1: It's Tuesday, which means time for more primaries that may offer clues about the path to November and which party will control the U.S. House next year. Colorado is up today, and one big question is who will win the Democratic nomination to face Republican Congressman Gabe Evans. Colorado's 8th congressional district is home to one of the year's most competitive races, and as Colorado Public Radio's Ray Solomon reports, Hispanic voters there will play an important role in the outcome.
7: It's one of those startlingly bright Colorado days, and Angel Merlos is walking the streets of a pristine subdivision in the suburbs of Denver, Colorado, at the southern tip of the state's 8th congressional district. He's got an app on his phone pointing him to the homes of Hispanic voters.
8: Hello. Hi, my name is Angel. We're talking to voters here in the community.
7: Merlos is with the Libre Initiative. That's a conservative Latino political advocacy group focused on limited government. He's canvassing to drum up Hispanic support for sitting Republican Congressman Gabe Evans, who's running for re-election in this very competitive, very purple district. The first store on his list belongs

0: to independent voter Glenn Mommins. And it starts off with an awkward moment.
1: I would probably not be voting for Gabe Evans.
2: Okay.
1: Yep.
0: In November's election, Evans will face one of two Democrats who are now in the midst of a tight primary. The seat is considered a toss-up, and Democrats are eyeing it as a potential key pickup in their quest to retake the House. Mommins tells Merlos that he used to vote Republican when he was younger, but started supporting more Democrats in recent years.
1: The results I've heard about from Gabe Evans, and I'm not impressed with.
0: 8th Congressional District spans from these Denver suburbs deep into rural parts of the state. It's Colorado's newest district, drawn up after the 2020 census, and it has the state's largest Hispanic population.
3: It helps to be a Latino if you're trying to get Latino votes, but it's not enough.
0: That's Mike Cortez, head of the Colorado Latino Leadership Advocacy and Research Organization. In 2022, CD8 voters elected a Hispanic Democrat to Congress. 2 years later, they voted for Gabe Evans, a Hispanic Republican. That shift mirrored presidential politics when many Latino voters swung for President Trump. Of course, Latino voters are hardly a monolithic voting bloc. That's why University of Denver political scientist Jesse Acevedo says groups from across the political spectrum are so eager to court Hispanic votes and boost turnout.
4: Given the makeup of the district and how competitive it is, Latinos will have an important impact on who wins CD8.
0: Jarek Holmes agrees. He's director of Trust Brigade, a deep canvassing group working to flip CD8 to Democrats.
5: It's 40% of the district. I mean, it is such a huge proportion of the district that it is, by and away, the most important group.
0: That's why Trust Brigade volunteer Caitlin Smith is out with her clipboard in a working-class Denver suburb on a mild Saturday morning. She approaches a corner house where the garage door is open.
6: We're volunteers. We're out talking to people about voting and the state of the country. And we're curious on whether there's anything you're worried about.
7: I wouldn't worry if I were you guys.
0: That's John DiPietrillo, a Hispanic 8th Congressional District voter. He says he votes in every election, just not for any Democrats.
7: Donald Trump's going to take care of it, so don't worry about it. He's going to take care of the unemployment rate. He's going to take care of the economics. He's going to get the fuel prices down.
0: In fact, DiPietrillo says he sees his vote for the Republican congressional candidate in this district as a reflection for his support for the president. And no amount of Latino voter outreach can change his mind. For NPR News, I'm Ray Solomon in Thornton, Colorado.

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1: What is the meaning of the Supreme Court's final decisions of its term? They ruled the Constitution guarantees birthright citizenship. The court also ruled on transgender athletes and campaign finance. We'll analyze those decisions tomorrow on Morning Edition from NPR News.
2: 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Good afternoon. 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Next, our regional news break. There are multiple large fires burning tens of thousands of acres across western Colorado and Utah. Rocky Mountain Community Radio's Carolyn Yannis has more on the conditions that have led to this busy start to the fire season.
3: This winter's historically low snowpack means that plants that usually spend most of the winter covered by snow have been exposed for months.
4: All the fuel that's on the ground has really dried out, and that's what helps carry the fire, is a lot of those surface fuels. So things like fine grass that's all dried down at this point in many places.
3: That's Camille Stevens-Ruman, a former wildland firefighter and a fire ecologist at Colorado State University. Officials have said that these are some of the most extreme fire conditions they've ever seen, with little relief in the forecast. Stevens-Ruman says human-caused climate change will likely lead to more fire years like this one, with warmer and drier winters and hotter temperatures. Caroline Yanez, Rocky Mountain Community Radio.
2: Decades of suppression have led to an overgrowth of vegetation across western states, increasing the explosiveness of wildfires. That's according to researchers who say reducing the risks improves wildlife habitat. The Mountain West News Bureau's Caleb Radel reports.
5: The study focused on the Great Basin in eastern Nevada. Researchers found targeted prescribed fires can clear out old vegetation and help native plants grow back.

0: that creates better forage for wildlife, like Rocky Mountain bighorn sheep. Louis Provanche is with the Nature Conservancy and the study's lead author.
1: Bighorn sheep like young forests that recover, so shrubs, grass, and flowering plants and all that. And so that fire is just, will just create that.
0: He says that pattern isn't unique to Nevada. Federal and local agencies widely use prescribed fires, but past suppression has left many landscapes overgrown. That can squeeze out native plants, and it can lead to more intense wildfires when they do occur. The study says prescribed fire, used carefully under the right conditions, can help reset those systems and rebuild habitat for bighorn sheep, mule deer, and elk. For the Mountain West News Bureau, I'm Caleb Radle.
2: A measure to reinstall funding for national park maintenance has wide support in Congress, but as the Mountain West News Bureau's Rachel Cohen reports, it may not be enough to get over the finish line before the country's 250th birthday.
3: Many parks are desperate for road repairs or campground upgrades, but annual budgets only cover so much, racking up a multi-billion dollar backlog of what's known as deferred maintenance. Paul Kusam with the National Park Foundation says in 2020, Congress unlocked a big fix. The Great American Outdoors Act included the Legacy Restoration Fund, $9.5 billion for things like a major bridge at Yellowstone, and
4: improving historic structures, improving park ranger housing. And that's a project that is happening at Great Sand Dunes in Colorado.
3: Last year, lawmakers failed to renew the fund, but now there's a big bipartisan push to revive it. House and Senate committees signed off unanimously. President Trump reportedly wanted to sign it before July 4th, but that's not likely as the Senate has taken off for the holiday. For the Mountain West News Bureau, I'm Rachel Cohen.
2: Today is Colorado's primary election. For the Colorado Capital News Alliance, Kyle McKinnon has more on what voters need to know before polls close.
5: Voters are deciding party nominees in several major races, including governor, U.S. Senate, attorney general, secretary of state, and Colorado's 8th congressional district. If you still have your ballot, don't put it in the mail. Return it instead to an official drop box or a voting center. You can also vote in person or get a replacement ballot at any voting center. Unaffiliated voters who received both Democratic and Republican ballots can only return one. If they return both, neither can be counted. Polls close at 7 p.m. Dropbox and voting center locations are listed on the Secretary of State's website.
2: That was Kyle McKinnon for the Colorado Capital News Alliance.
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8: 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I'm Scott Detrow.
9: And I'm Juana Summers. Among several major decisions the Supreme Court released today was one regarding transgender athletes. The court ruled that states may ban trans women and girls from participating in women and girls sports at publicly funded schools. The decision was 6-3 on ideological lines. The majority opinion noted that 27 states have enacted such bans in the last 6 years. Let's hear more about this ruling as well as its consequences from Brooke Migden of the 19th, who covers LGBTQ plus issues. Hi, Brooke.
10: Hi, thanks for having me.
9: Thanks for being here. So, Brooke, this opinion was prompted by two cases from trans athletes who wanted to compete for their schools, one from West Virginia, another from Idaho. What are the legal statutes they were challenging?
10: Yeah, the two athletes, Becky Pepper Jackson and Lindsay Hecox, were challenging their state's bans in West Virginia and Idaho. They were saying that the bans violated Title IX, which is a landmark federal statute prohibiting sex-based discrimination in school sports.

0: know, it shouldn't matter how small a population is, it still doesn't warrant discrimination.
1: So where does all of this leave schools? I mean, if trans athlete bans are upheld as constitutional, is it just what up to whatever the state that you live in says is legal?
0: Yeah, exactly. So similar bans have been passed in 25 states, so 27 states total, prohibit transgender athletes from competing on school sports teams that match their gender identity. But, you know, there's still a lot of states who don't have those policies. There are states who have, on, you know, the other hand, inclusive school sports policies that allow transgender athletes to compete on teams that best align with their gender identity. So nothing happens to those state laws as of now. The real question is what could happen to those states in the future? But this ruling does nothing to compel those states to ban transgender athletes.
1: We mentioned that you cover LGBTQ plus politics. What have you heard from advocates who are reacting to and taking in what this ruling might mean?
0: Both girls' legal teams have described this ruling as heartbreaking and a disappointment, but their message is that this ruling is very narrow. It does apply to West Virginia and Idaho specifically. You know, for the transgender young people in those states, that doesn't make this any easier. You know, this definitely isn't an outright win for, you know, let's say President Trump's administration, which has pretty aggressively sought to bar transgender student athletes from competing in women and girls' school sports. It was a major campaign issue for the president, but this ruling doesn't ban transgender athletes nationwide. It kicks the issue back to the states, and you know, the states will have to decide from there. Advocates are, you know, disappointed in the ruling, obviously, but it was not unexpected. And right now, they're still reviewing different legal avenues to pursue other challenges.
1: And I'll just note here that President Trump has responded to this news on social media on Truth Social, calling this a big win, saying that that takes, and I'm quoting the president here, that ridiculous situation off of the table. Brooke, this is not the only time recently that the Supreme Court has ruled on the rights of transgender people. Can you remind us of some of the other rulings that the court has decided and what's to come?
0: So the Supreme Court fairly recently allowed President Trump's administration to enforce its ban on transgender troops serving in the military. It also ruled last summer on a Tennessee law banning gender-affirming care for minors. I think the Tennessee decision could be an indicator, a good indicator of what we may see regarding this decision moving forward. I mean, advocates are still challenging gender-affirming healthcare bans, and state courts are still reviewing those bans, and they're still issuing decisions on them. A state court in Kansas recently blocked the state's gender-affirming healthcare ban. So, you know, even though the Supreme Court ruled in the Tennessee case, that ruling, like the one we saw this morning, was very narrow and isn't necessarily applicable to every state that is seeking to ban gender-affirming care or transgender athletes.
1: That was Brooke Migden, LGBTQ plus reporter from the 19th. Thanks so much.
0: Thank you.
2: Let's go back now, way back to March 12th, 1933. The unemployment rate in the United States was 25%.
3: My friends, I want to talk for a few minutes with the people of the United States about banking.
2: President Franklin Delano Roosevelt got on the mic for the first of what became dozens of fireside chats. In honor of the 250th anniversary of the Declaration of Independence, our series America in Pursuit explores culture, history, and objects in American life. Next up, NPR's Claire Lombardo tells us about Roosevelt's microphone.
4: During his presidency, Franklin Delano Roosevelt spoke directly to the country, introducing relief programs
5: to provide a smashing answer for those cynical men who say that a democracy cannot be honest, cannot be efficient.
4: Telling Americans in 1939 about the war growing in Europe.
6: I have said not once, but many times, that I have seen war and that I hate war.
4: And later, after Pearl Harbor.
7: We are now in the midst of a war, not for conquest, not for vengeance, but for a world in which this nation and all that this nation represents will be safe for our children.
8: even if you were very poor, you might know someone with a radio, or you might kind of huddle around.
4: And Thea Hartig is the director of the Smithsonian's National Museum of American

0: history. The NBC microphone that Roosevelt used is in its collection. The RCA Type 50A was saved for years by Carlton Smith, the NBC announcer who introduced every one of those fireside chats. He donated it to the museum himself.
1: Ladies and gentlemen, the President of the United States.
0: This summer, that microphone is at the Smithsonian Castle in Washington, D.C., in a special exhibit called American Aspirations. Claire Lombardo, NPR News.

0: You're listening to All Things Considered from NPR News. As we approach America's 250th birthday, the nation is doing pretty well, according to at least one metric, its murder rate. Violent crime is down, and as NPR's Martin Costi tells us, 2026 may prove to be America's least murderous year on record.
1: That prediction came last month from respected crime statistics analyst Jeff Asher.
2: It's not even a bold thing to say at this point.
1: Asher runs the Crime Index, which collects numbers directly from police departments and produces reliable forecasts of national crime trends well ahead of the release of the official statistics from the FBI.
2: The United States almost certainly had the lowest murder rate ever recorded in 2025, with the FBI having data back to 1960. And the available evidence suggests that we're going to go even lower this year.
1: Preliminary data indicate murders were down another 18% in the first months of this year. This downturn is especially remarkable when you consider the surge in violence just a few years ago during the pandemic. The national murder rate spiked about 50% higher than its previous lows in the mid-20-teens. In 2022, there was a worry that the U.S. had settled into a new normal of shootings, especially among young people. LaMaria Pope works for a violence prevention nonprofit in the Seattle area called Choose 180, and she remembers that moment.
3: There was a lot of guns floating around. It was almost nothing to do but engage in crime, and knowing that, oh, we want to defund the police. Oh, if we call, they're not going to come for 2 hours. And, you know, kids are smart and they picked up on that.
1: But that new normal turned out to be transitory. Gary Ernsdorf is with the King County Prosecuting Attorney's Office in Seattle, which publishes detailed quarterly shooting statistics.
4: We've been really heartened by the numbers. Anytime we see shots fired going down, it's a positive trend.
1: Shootings are down by about a half so far this year in King County compared to 2022. Ernsdorf says all the various kinds of violence are still happening. It's just that there are fewer incidents of all of them. And he has a straightforward explanation.
4: What we have to realize is COVID wasn't normal, right? When people are idle, when kids are not in school, when people aren't employed, they statistically get into more trouble and more criminal acts.
1: But Jerry Radcliffe sees other factors at work, too. He's a professor of criminology at the University of Pennsylvania in Philadelphia, another city that saw a spike in murders followed by a decline. He says you also have to keep this in mind.
5: Other countries experienced the COVID pandemic, but they didn't experience the significant increase in violence and crime that we saw in the United States. So that was really unique to us, which leads me to think it was more related to George Floyd.
1: He thinks the social upheaval following the murder of George Floyd in 2020 interrupted a generation-long downward trend in crime rates that started in the 1990s, a trend driven by multiple factors that include better policing strategies. Since the 90s, police have become steadily more reliant on data, targeting the most dangerous offenders.
5: And that's something that we saw withdraw for a year or two. What we're seeing now is a re-engagement of policing a few years down the line, and we continue to see, again, that crime reduction.
1: But it's not all good news. Even at a record low, the U.S. murder rate is still higher than rates in other developed countries, more than double the rate in Canada. At the anti-violence program Choose 180 near Seattle, LaMaria Pope says the young people she works with still deal with that reality.
3: I will say it's better than it was 4 years ago, but we're still fighting that fight. It is not over.
1: Martin Costi, NPR News.
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7: This is Rob Rawls, host of Barrel House Blues. We're going to celebrate Willie Dixon's birthday tonight. The Chicago blues legend is one of the greatest songwriters of all time, responsible for dozens of classic blues songs that have been covered thousands of times by artists and musicians around the world. It's a Willie Dixon celebration, beginning at 7, right here on KSUT Public.

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3: And I'm Juana Summers. Best-selling author Jenny Jackson has written a coming-of-age story for those heading for middle age. The Shampoo Effect, out today, is the story of a group of friends who have been together since childhood. A group that doesn't have much interest in changing anything about themselves or their lives, and who, when they come together, return to the familiar patterns of their younger days. But their equilibrium is disturbed when one member of the group starts dating an outsider and gets another member pregnant. Author Jenny Jackson joins me now. Welcome to the program.
4: Thank you so much for having me.
3: Okay, so just tell us a little bit more about this group of friends. They live in this small coastal town in Massachusetts. They've been together and entangled in each other's lives forever. They're sort of their own kind of chosen family. What is it that keeps them together?
4: They are the kind of close where, you know, they don't say, "What are you doing later?" They say, "Hi, I'm in your driveway." Mm-hmm. Or they remember what each other's parents wore for pajamas because they slept over each other's houses so much when they were little. They are very much like brothers and sisters, except that some of them happen to be married to one another.
3: I want to talk a little bit about the outsider, Caroline Lash. She's living in Greenhead for 18 months while she's doing this writing fellowship. And she starts dating a guy named Van. He's sort of the ultimate outdoorsman. And Van and Caroline, they seem happy together when they're alone. But what's it like when they get together with his friends?
4: So he sort of reverts back to the same person he was when he was a teenager. I think we're all familiar with the concept of going home for Thanksgiving and becoming our teenage selves. Yeah. And that's sort of what happens to him when he's around his friends.
3: How would you describe Van for someone who hasn't read this book?
4: Van is a pure guy. His love language is acts of service. He will check the oil on your car. If you go for a walk on the beach, he's going to be picking up litter the whole way. He has gone away to college but returned home because he's an environmental scientist, and he has this amazing job preserving the beaches and dunes in their hometown. And that's actually kind of symbolic. He's the guy who wants to preserve things the way they always were.
3: I wonder if you, Jenny, have a group of friends like that who see you deeply, but when you're together might let you get away with too much or return to a version of your earlier self that perhaps maybe you should have evolved beyond.
4: Well, I have had the same best friends since I was in middle school, and we, of course, all revert to our childhood selves together. Mm-hmm. For us, we tend to go back to a place where we're still our best selves, actually. So that's how I feel different from these characters in the book, because when I'm with my friends from growing up, we really spend our time talking about books and music and all the stuff we loved as kids. I think this group is a little more drawn towards bad behavior when they're together, towards drinking and partying and gossiping and plotting and planning.
3: We talked earlier about the fact that Caroline and Van, they were really happy together, but then there is something really big and permanent that gets in the way, and that is Bailey's pregnancy. Let's talk about that a bit.
4: Yes. So Bailey and Van had been on again, off again, casually sleeping together, and they hadn't been sleeping together for 2 months. He started dating Caroline, and then Bailey learned that she is pregnant. She wants to have the baby. She's happy to have Van involved, but she doesn't want to be a couple with him.
3: Yeah.
4: And I think that we've all come to understand that a baby is a bomb that goes off in the middle of a marriage. Mm-hmm. But what happens when there's no marriage?
3: Yeah.
4: It's a bomb that goes off in a friend group and it catches everybody in the shrapnel.
3: It changes everything. There is this scene where Caroline and Fran are talking about all of these

0: big changes, and Fran is telling her that having children makes the vision you once had for your life so much murkier. What did you want to explore about how a child changes all of these different kinds of relationships?
1: I think that we all have really strong senses about the life that we want to live and the kind of person that we want to become. But once you have children and you're no longer living for yourself, you no longer have the time you want to do everything the right way, you can be this ardent environmentalist who's all of a sudden using disposable diapers. Just your plans can't continue in the same way once you have a baby. And this is something that people really can't understand until it happens to them. And so as often as Caroline is warned about this, as often as Bailey is warned about this, they don't get it until the baby arrives.
0: And we see in the book that Van and Caroline are really trying to make it work, but babies are permanent. It makes a lot of changes. It proves to be too much for their relationship. And I want to avoid spoilers, but the fallout from the breakup between Van and Caroline leads to just so much change and a good deal of conflict for everyone. Talk about why it took an outsider to really rock the boat to help this group of friends kind of grow up.
1: So I think that one of the things we all experience in our long-term friendships is that you have to sometimes sweep things under the rug. If you want to stay close to your childhood friends, you have to forgive, you have to forget. But Caroline comes and she sort of pulls all of these things into the sunshine, and she makes everybody acknowledge some of the secrets that they have been ignoring for as long as possible. And in doing so, she forces them to reckon with some of the really imperfect things in their relationships. But it takes somebody who has really no vested interest in keeping this group close to disrupt everything.
0: Did you ever have to deal with a dynamic like this where someone new comes into the picture and really shakes everything up?
1: I think that inevitably, when you've been friends with people for a really long time, when you've grown up together, your lives look a lot alike. And then things start to change. Maybe somebody falls in love. Maybe somebody has a professional success. And the changes start to make you question yourself. And so I think that it's natural that you start to feel a little sort of resentful or jealous or conflicted about your friends who are having a different life. And then over the course of time, you realize, like, okay, you did this first, I did this second, I did this first, you did that second, and it all evens out. But it does make for some speed bumps along the way.
0: At the end of the day, if you take stock, do you think these long-term relationships, like the bond between the group of friends and your book, are they a good thing, a bad thing, or just a way to get through life?
1: I think they are maybe the most important thing. One of the fascinating things about a close group of friends is, you know, we talk a lot about chosen family. When you have a family, there is a level of unconditional love there. There's the feeling that something would have to go terribly awry for a family member to stop speaking to you. That's not true with your friends. And when you're really close to people, they can know you better than your family. They know your secrets. They know your heartaches. And they can still decide to walk away from you. And so part of having these strong long-term friendships is being caring and really nurturing those friendships in a way that you don't have to nurture some of your other relationships. So I think that having these conditional and yet really intimate friendships makes us all better people.
0: We've been speaking with Jenny Jackson. Her new novel is The Shampoo Effect. She's also the author of the best-selling Pineapple Street. Jenny, thank you.
1: Thank you.
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1: Birthright citizenship is part of how our country rejected caste distinctions.
2: Virtually all people born in the United States are citizens of the United States.
3: The Supreme Court upheld that principle today in a high-profile ruling.
2: For Tuesday, June 30th, it's All Things Considered from NPR News. I'm Scott Detrow.
3: And I'm Juana Summers. The court also made another big change to campaign finance laws.
2: We will have the latest and what to do with those used, stretched-out soccer socks.
3: Give them to the horses and donkeys.
4: When the email came in, there was a little bit of a double-take moment where we were like, Arsenal want to send us what?
3: Major egg producers were paying a big fine and donating tens of millions of eggs to food banks after reaching a price-fixing settlement with the Department of Justice.
5: Once they filed an investigation, prices dropped. So we suspect these companies realized they couldn't get away with it any longer.
2: First, this newscast.
6: Live from NPR News in Washington, I'm Ryland Barton. On his first day of his second term, President Trump tried to bar citizenship for babies born in the U.S. if their parents entered the country illegally or were only living here temporarily. The Supreme Court ruled against him today, but NPR's Mara Liasson says Trump succeeded in making birthright citizenship a political issue.
7: Trump has really succeeded in pushing the Overton window. In other words, changing the parameters of the debate. Before this, birthright citizenship was outside the parameters. It was a settled matter. Now it's inside. And even though the Supreme Court reaffirmed the executive's control over immigration policy in other cases, they drew the line at birthright citizenship. And in a weird way, that could be a political boon for him. Because if they had ruled for him, there would have been a tremendous amount of chaos to sort out which babies were citizens and which were not. And now he can just keep the message without the headaches of implementation.
6: NPR's Mara Liasson reporting. Last week, 146 Venezuelans were deported from the U.S. to Caracas, the day two devastating earthquakes struck. Today, we're learning dozens of them are among the nearly 2,000 people killed by the quakes. NPR's Sergio Martinez Beltran reports.
8: That group included men, women, and children. They were in a guarded hotel in La Guaira, where they were being processed by Venezuelan authorities when the powerful twin earthquakes struck. The building pancaked. Now, it's unclear how many people inside survived. Reports range from a dozen to dozens. But what we do know is that many have died and others remain missing. Angelo Mejia Melendez was 27. He was among those killed. He had promised his friends and family to celebrate with them upon his return. Victor Guanipa Toyo is 32 years old. He is missing. His brother is hoping for a miracle to find him under the rubble. Sergio Martinez Beltran, NPR News.
6: Americans who lack a trusted healthcare provider or who often turn to social media or AI for health information are more likely to believe vaccine myths. Those are among the findings of a new poll from the nonpartisan research group KFF. NPR's Maria Godoy has more.
9: At a time when vaccination rates are sliding in the U.S. and measles cases are rising, the poll found that several common vaccine myths remain pervasive. For example, at least 3 in 10 parents said the false claim that the MMR or measles, mumps, and rubella vaccine causes autism is probably or likely true. Liz Hamill of KFF says that belief was strongest among parents who skipped or delayed vaccines for their kids.
10: So there's a big correlation there between the decisions people are making and their views on some of these vaccine myths.
9: Overall, the poll found at least half of American adults were not sure what to believe when it comes to vaccine myths. Maria Godoy, NPR News.
6: Americans' attitudes toward the economy improved slightly this month as gas prices declined, but their outlook is still mostly negative by historical standards. This is NPR. Thousands of immigrants are leaving South Africa because of a rise in anti-migration anger. Attacks have coincided with a series of protests and marches by anti-immigration groups. Those groups set a deadline of today for the government to take action against unauthorized immigrants. They haven't specified what will happen when it passes, but authorities have been on high alert. Black bears are running into people more often in Tennessee. State wildlife officials have reported a higher volume of incidents of bears breaking car and house windows. Caroline Eggers from member station WPLN reports from Gatlinburg.
11: The Great Smoky Mountains National Park has been in some level of drought since November. It's one factor affected by the warming climate that scientists say

0: pushes bears towards human sources of food. This year, Tennessee wildlife biologist Janelle Musser says the state has received more than 800 calls about bears.
1: I think we have seen really high levels, especially this year, of some extreme human-bear conflict, stuff that we really honestly haven't even seen in the past.
0: What's really unusual is how often these bears have broken car windows or opened cabin doors. For NPR News, I'm Caroline Eggers in Gatlinburg.
2: LeBron James will not be back with the Los Angeles Lakers and plans to play a record-extending 24th NBA season elsewhere. The Lakers released a statement thanking James for his 8 seasons with the club. James said it was an honor to wear the purple and gold. The league's free agent period began today at 6 p.m. Eastern. He will not be able to sign with a new team until July 6th. I'm Ryland Barton, and this is NPR News from Washington.
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4: Good afternoon. The time is 5:06. Here's a quick look at the weather forecast. Gusts of up to 35 miles per hour are possible this afternoon and evening. A red flag warning for extreme wildfire danger is in effect until 9 p.m. for Cortez and western Montezuma County. Tonight, we'll see patchy wildfire smoke move into southwest Colorado. Overnight lows will range from the upper 30s in the mountains to the mid-50s across the high deserts.
5: This is All Things Considered from NPR News. I'm Juana Summers.
6: And I'm Scott Detrow. A big decision from the Supreme Court today on money in elections. In a 6-3 vote along ideological lines, the court overturned limits on how much political parties can spend in coordination with candidates. Rick Hassin joins us now to help understand what this means. He's a law professor and directs the Safeguarding Democracy Project at UCLA. Thanks for joining us.
7: Good to be back with you.
6: The law at the center of this case is the Federal Election Campaign Act. Let's start with a quick reminder of what that law had done up until today.
7: So that was the 1974 law that came after Watergate. It imposed a whole series of contribution limits and spending limits. Over time, the Supreme Court has upheld some, struck down others, and this was another piece of that law that the court had upheld in 2001, but now changed its mind and struck down today.
6: Justice Kavanaugh wrote the majority opinion. He said these spending limits imposed on political parties are, quote, a severe infringement on First Amendment-protected political speech. Help us understand the reasoning behind his ruling.
7: Well, you know, ever since the Buckley decision back in 1976, the court has said that campaign finance limits implicate the First Amendment because people use their money for speech and for association. And so what the court said today was that limiting how much a party could spend in the contributions it receives while cooperating with candidates, that cannot be limited under the First Amendment. In the past, the court had said that if we allowed parties to take these contributions and work with candidates, it would be a conduit for corruption. And the court today said, no, there are enough other provisions that protect against corruption, and this limit goes too far.
6: Is it fair to view this as part of a long-running series of rulings from the Roberts Court loosening, eroding, ending campaign finance laws?
7: Oh, I think that's absolutely true. So back in 2001, when the court upheld these limits, there was a narrow 5-justice majority that was upholding all the campaign finance laws. But since the Roberts Court came into play, they've struck down or limited every campaign finance law they've considered. And in fact, Justice Kavanaugh pointed to the creation of super PACs, which the Supreme Court was responsible for indirectly in Citizens United, mm-hmm. as a reason to actually free the political parties so that they could compete with these outside groups in putting out their campaign messages.
6: What is left of campaign finance laws at this point?
7: Well, there's disclosure, and so far disclosure has held, although you never know before this court because they've suggested that that could be too chilling for people, that telling us who's behind the ads that we're seeing. And the other are contribution limits directly to candidates and to the party. So you can't give more than $3,500 to a federal candidate right now. But if you want to support that candidate, you can give tens of millions of dollars to a super PAC, and now you can give about $500,000 to a political party to help that candidate as well.
6: You know, interestingly, you wrote today that you think this opinion could make the campaign finance system better. Tell me why.
7: Well, the idea is that super PACs are the most unaccountable groups. They can rise and fall. They don't have a brand name they need to protect, like the Democratic or Republican Party. And so this strengthens political parties as against the super PACs because now people can send more money through the parties. I'm skeptical that it's actually going to make things better, but I don't think it actually makes things worse. What would really make a change would be for the Supreme Court to completely change its jurisprudence in this area, and that's not happening with these justices on the court.
6: Do you expect those basic campaign finance limits to fall at some point, given the last couple decades?
7: Well, it's possible, but

0: they've passed on the opportunity to change things. Even today, they could have applied what's known as strict scrutiny, which would have meant that almost all campaign contribution limits would fall. They declined to do that today. So I think those limits on money going directly to candidates are likely to survive at least for the next few years. The thing that might fall are the soft money limits, which were part of the McCain-Feingold law back in 2002. And that would allow even more money to flow through parties and essentially further deregulate the campaign finance system.
1: Republicans were the ones challenging this case. President Trump celebrated its win. Do you see this as a square win for Republicans, or do you think this is something both parties will quickly be taking advantage of?
0: Well, in the short term, Republicans are likely to gain because their party committees have raised a lot more money than Democratic committees. But I think in the longer term, you're going to see big donors who had been sending money to super PACs, they're going to start routing money through the party as well. But of course, the Democratic Party has to convince its donors that they're worthy of getting those contributions. So we'll have to see how things go. But right now, the Republicans have a good head start.
1: That is Rick Hassin, professor at UCLA School of Law. Thank you so much for talking to us.
0: It's been a pleasure.
2: Also from the Supreme Court today, in a split decision, the justices reaffirmed that the Constitution does guarantee citizenship automatically to virtually all children born in the U.S. The Supreme Court weighed in after President Trump issued an executive order that said that citizenship would not be granted to babies born to parents who entered the country legally or who work here legally on temporary visas. Trump's order was based on a narrow interpretation of the Citizenship Clause of the 14th Amendment that it was only ever meant to apply to formerly enslaved people after the Civil War. Earlier today, we called up Amanda Frost, a professor at the University of Virginia School of Law, to get her take on today's decision, starting with the court's response to the Trump administration's argument.
3: Five of the justices said he misunderstood the Constitution, that the Constitution did require near universal birthright citizenship. And then sixth justice, Justice Kavanaugh, said that a federal statute barred Trump from implementing his executive order.
2: Now, this executive order, which is now struck, was just one part of the Trump administration's broad crackdown on immigration. As we look forward, are there other related cases working through the courts right now that we should have our eyes on?
3: Well, I should say that the Trump administration has succeeded in several of its major immigration efforts before the Supreme Court this term. So just last week, it issued its decision announcing that the court said it could not review the Trump administration's decision to terminate temporary protected status for Syrians and Haitians, but that decision could apply to all the individuals, over a million people with temporary protected status in the United States, potentially leading to their removal over the coming year. And as well, the Supreme Court upheld the Trump administration's view of an asylum provision that said individuals who are not yet in the United States cannot seek asylum even if they're at the border. Mm-hmm.
2: Earlier today, in a comment on Truth Social, President Trump called on Congress to pick up his cause. I'm going to quote him here. He wrote that Congress should start today to work on ending expensive and unfair to our country birthright citizenship. And I wonder, from your perspective, is that a strategy that could pass legal muster in a way an executive order could not?
3: Absolutely not. I mean, the Constitution is the supreme law of the land. And the five members of the Supreme Court said the Constitution does not permit the interpretation that Trump was forwarding before them. So a statute would fare no better than an executive order. But let me just say that if the nation is concerned about various issues that come up regarding birthright citizenship, for example, birth tourism, mm-hmm. which appears to be a small number of people, but nonetheless is a reality, there are ways to combat that that don't end birthright citizenship for hundreds of thousands of people going forward. In fact, there is a law on the books that would prevent birth tourism if the Trump administration would enforce it. Similarly, if we don't like undocumented immigration, there are ways to combat that without penalizing the innocent children of undocumented immigrants who were born and lived their whole life in the United States.
2: Yeah. Over the course of President Trump's presidency, we've seen him push repeatedly to redefine who is an American. In fact, as many may remember, the president attended the arguments in April over birthright citizenship, which is the first time a sitting president has attended that sort of hearing. Can you talk a bit about how this administration has already eroded citizenship rights in this country?
3: Well, first of all, simply by issuing this executive order and raising these arguments, the president took what was a fringe idea and moved it into the mainstream discourse. And by a fringe idea, I mean very few people supported this view of the citizenship clause. In fact, I don't think this precise line where he was trying to carve out children of undocumented immigrants and temporary lawful immigrants had ever been drawn before by anyone. So this president was attempting something brand new that had not been accepted by presidents before him, by the Supreme Court in multiple decisions in both dicta and holding, and by legal scholars. So this was a fringe idea, and I think he has effectively moved it into the mainstream, the forefront of discussion, although this Supreme Court decision might shut it down.
2: This decision also checks executive power in a way that this court has not always done. What's that tell you?
3: Well, that tells me when the Constitution is clear enough

0: And when the policy at stake is important enough, the Supreme Court will push back on claims of executive authority. In the other immigration cases where President Trump did prevail this term, there were statutes issued by Congress that did give the president some discretion and leeway, and there was a debate about exactly how much, but the court sided with the president. But here, the whole purpose of the Citizenship Clause was to take away the question of who could be a citizen of the United States from the political branches, from the whims of the majority. And for that reason, I think the court recognized that and upheld the near universal view of birthright citizenship that our nation has consistently followed pretty much since 1868.
1: UVA Law Professor Amanda Frost, thanks so much.
0: Thank you.
2: For many Jewish Americans, supporting the state of Israel has long been an essential part of being Jewish. But right now, there is tension in Jewish communities across the country. Some question their support for Israel, with divisions along political and also generational lines. And while culture and identity are important, they find themselves struggling with both.
3: It's hard to be a lot of the times in like synagogue spaces and like kind of traditional religious spaces that have been so like focused on supporting Israel no matter what.
2: Tomorrow on All Things Considered, hear how some young Jews are finding new ways to engage with their culture. 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
1: I'm Scott Tong.
2: And I'm Indira Lakshmanan. The Supreme Court ends its session with major decisions. One affirmed that people born in the U.S., including to undocumented migrants, are American citizens.
1: Another ruling allows states to ban transgender athletes from women's high school and college sports teams. Reporting and analysis next time here and now.
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6: 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I'm Juana Summers.
0: And I'm Scott Detrow. Racist mob violence in Northern Ireland earlier this month has drawn keen interest from extremist groups and figures in the United States. The former leader of the Proud Boys visited Belfast last week, and fascist youth groups known as active clubs have been taking notes and sharing lessons. For more, we are joined by NPR's domestic extremism correspondent, Odette Youssef. Hey, Odette.
7: Hey there, Scott.
0: Let's start with these so-called active clubs. Tell us

0: Active clubs are white nationalist groups. They are neo-Nazi young men, and they're part of a global network that's been growing quickly in recent years. They emphasize a shared interest in combat sports training. And the purpose of that, Scott, is to train to commit political violence. So now when it comes to the riots in Belfast, active clubs were on social media before and after those riots erupted. And they were highlighting a knife attack that took place in Belfast earlier this month. This was an attack against a white Northern Irish man by a Sudanese asylum seeker. And they were using it to justify collective punishment of ethnic minorities there. And a report in Wired suggested that they may even have orchestrated the street mobilizations.
1: Tell me what you found in your own reporting.
0: Well, so far, I haven't found evidence of that yet, Scott, but there is no doubt that the racial violence in Belfast was inspiring and invigorating to these groups. I spoke with Michael Colborne. He's been tracking active clubs for many years for Bellingcat, which is an investigative journalism group.
2: They saw masked young men committing political violence in a model that they promote themselves and that they would actually further like to emulate themselves.
0: And Colborne, you know, what he says is that he sees this rapid mobilization of rioters as something that really ties more directly to Northern Ireland's particular history.
1: Tell me more about that.
0: Well, Scott, for decades, you know, there was conflict in Northern Ireland over whether it should remain part of the UK. This period is known as the Troubles. And so there is a history there of paramilitary mobilization and violence within certain parts of the population. I spoke to someone who's involved with a group called the Accountability Project, which monitors Northern Irish far-right anti-immigrant networks on Facebook. She, like others in the group, asked that her name not be used in public reporting about their activities. But she told me that some of those paramilitary figures are active in anti-immigrant networks now. The thing is that the masked rioters who took to the streets this month in Belfast are a younger generation than that.
3: I think the questions that come away from that is, are they connected to paramilitaries? Where's the link between the network that we examine on social media, on Facebook, and the closed comms systems that are used to mobilize young people?
0: And by closed comms, Scott, she's talking about apps like Signal, WhatsApp, and Telegram.
1: And I want to go back to something I mentioned in the intro, that the violence also drew the former head of the Proud Boys to visit Belfast. What's your understanding of why that is?
0: Right. So Enrique Tarrio, who was convicted and later pardoned by Trump for seditious conspiracy in relation to the January 6th attack on the U.S. Capitol, he was in Belfast last week. I spoke with him today. He told me that he was there making a documentary about why the stabbing attack set off violent riots. Tarrio told me that he doesn't condone the violence, but he also told me that he sees the violence as a natural and maybe justified reaction that some Northern Irish are having to a wave of immigration. He also, when we spoke, gave a pass to those in the anti-immigrant movement there who use slogans that are white nationalist. You know, Tarrio acknowledges a very different history between Northern Ireland and the U.S., but it's clear that he sees some similarities between the anti-immigrant sentiment there and the build the wall energy that he said Trump activated years ago in the United States.
1: NPR's Adet Yusuf, thanks so much.
0: Thank you.
1: The soccer players or footballers on the elite British soccer team Arsenal hung up their jerseys after their championship season to go play in the World Cup.
4: The players' socks, though, well, they were sent to an equestrian sanctuary.
5: There was a little bit of a double take moment where we were like, Arsenal want to send us what?
1: Jude Palmer with the Red Wings Horse Sanctuary in Norfolk, England, says the sustainability manager at Arsenal offered to donate dozens of pairs of socks worn in games.
5: It's such a lovely thing. The donkeys love them, we love them, and now people are loving seeing donkeys in socks, and I can't blame them, really.
4: Soccer players wear footless socks over their shin guards to hold them in place, and after a bit of wear and tear, they can become too loose for soccer.
1: But on the bulky, hairy legs of horses and donkeys, they fit.
5: And yeah, they are just like a long sleeve, so they've got no foot. They would end at the kind of ankle on a human. So yeah, for pulling them on donkey legs, spot on, really.
1: The donation of more than 40 pairs of socks out of the blue, or I guess out of the red, was more than a happy coincidence. It was on brand.
5: Arsenal famously are a very red team. Here at Red Wings, red is our colour. So we were like, they're red, you know, match made in heaven.
4: The socks for donkeys and horses are more than a four-legged fashion statement. They

0: protect their legs.
1: The soccer socks can act as a compression sleeve and hold bandages in place and protect them from flies.
2: In the summer, we can get sort of really annoying flies that can bite them on their legs, and their legs are kind of their quite sensitive skin. So for several of our donkeys already, we've been using either bandages or kind of other similar things to just protect their legs from biting flies. And obviously these socks do that perfectly.
0: The acts of compassion at Red Wings is often a first for these animals.
2: The horses and donkeys that we see at Red Wings come to us from kind of a real variety of scenarios. We see some who've come in who have been incredibly malnourished, so they'll be emaciated, very weak, and need sort of very careful support to get them back to kind of a healthy weight and being, you know, happy and comfortable.
0: Since 1984, the Red Wing Sanctuary has come to the aid of more than 5,000 horses and donkeys.
1: So the giant box of red socks was welcomed by the people who work with the animals on a daily basis.
0: It is also a sustainability win for Arsenal, which found a new use for old gear.
2: Obviously, it's good for the donkeys, good for us, good for the planet as well, keeping them out of landfill and giving them a second life, albeit who would have thought it, on donkeys.
0: And yes, if you're wondering, Palmer says the used socks arrived laundered.
2: No stinky socks, thankfully, or we may have had a different reaction from being quite so happy as we were.
1: How they smell after a donkey wears them is no doubt another story.

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1: What is the meaning of the Supreme Court's final decisions of its term? They ruled the Constitution guarantees birthright citizenship. The court also ruled on transgender athletes and campaign finance. We'll analyze those decisions tomorrow on Morning Edition from NPR News.
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3: This is National Native News. I'm Brian Bull, sitting in for Jill Freitas. History was made in the National Hockey League Friday night in Buffalo. The Toronto Maple Leafs had the first overall pick of the NHL draft, and they selected Gavin McKenna, only the second Indigenous player to ever be drafted at the top spot. Dale McCourt, also Indigenous, was taken number one by the Detroit Red Wings in 1977. More from Dan Karpinchuk in Toronto.
4: Although the draft was in Buffalo, fans in Toronto watching on the big screen at the Scotiabank Arena went wild after the announcement that their team was choosing Gavin McKenna, born in Whitehorse. That kind of enthusiasm from the crowd has largely been missing in Toronto as the team suffered one of the most disappointing seasons in franchise history, ending up in 28th place and missing the playoffs. The next day, McKenna, the star rookie, got to meet the Toronto media for the first time, where he was asked about his immediate plans.
5: Yeah, I'm going to the Jays game tonight. I've never been to a baseball game, so obviously a Blue Jays fan, so I'm looking forward to that. And yeah, I don't know, I think just kind of hanging out, chilling out. I think Dev Camp starts up pretty quick, so got to make sure I'm ready for that. And yeah, just hanging out.
4: McKenna, from a Yukon First Nation, has been on the radar of NHL scouts for years, since he was 14 years old. When he jumped to the Western Hockey League's Medicine Hat Tigers, over two seasons he racked up 97 and 129 points consecutively. At the end of the 24-25 season, he ended up winning Rookie of the Year, WHL Player of the Year, CHL Player of the Year, an Under-18 World Championship gold medal, and more. He then committed to playing for Penn State in NCAA hockey during his draft season. Analysts say he has a high-end hockey IQ with an ability to manipulate defenders and

0: is often compared to such greats as Artemi Panarin and Patrick Kane. Fans and owners in Toronto are hoping that with the addition of McKenna, one of the longest Stanley Cup droughts in franchise history could soon be over. For National Native News, I'm Dan Karpinchuk.
1: The Confederated Tribes of the Umatilla Indian Reservation is holding a special summit next week, organized by its Family Violence Services Program. Desiree Coyote is the FVS Program Manager. She says she's particularly excited for this biennial event, given the quality of speakers and topics.
2: I am really happy to be able to get Marissa Cummings to attend. She's done a lot of federal work in regards to Violence Against Women Act, and she's got many years when it comes to jurisdictional issues and collaboration.
1: Another session led by Jordan Battle and Ariana Sessoms addresses domestic violence, sexual assault, or stalking in the workplace.
2: There isn't a lot of meaningful policies or practices around addressing those in the workplace. So I'm excited that Jordan and Ariana is going to be here to talk about how the federal government is ensuring that there's technical assistance and training for us as a Umatilla Indian Reservation, but for other agencies who receive state and federal funding.
1: Coyote says it's important to address these pervasive issues in Indian country to keep them in the forefront for vulnerable people.
2: When it comes to domestic violence, sexual assault, stalking, for United States overall, the overrepresentation of population definitely lies with communities of color and tribal nations specifically. Research actually shows that the indigenous community on this land are 5 times more to have lived through these types of experiences, the intimate partner violence, the sexual assault.
1: The 2026 Tribal State and Federal Summit will be held July 7th through 9th at the Wild Horse Resort and Casino in Pendleton, Oregon. This is National Native News. I'm Brian Bull.
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7: 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I'm Scott Detrow.
8: And I'm Juana Summers. The Supreme Court today upheld the long-established right of children born on U.S. soil to automatic American citizenship, regardless of their parents' status. In doing so, the court rejected President Trump's most aggressive attempt to limit immigration in the United States. NPR Legal Affairs correspondent Nina Totenberg reports.
9: Writing for the court majority, Chief Justice John Roberts traced birthright citizenship back to the founding of the nation. He said that just as the colonists demanded the rights of Englishmen more than 250 years ago, Congress, after the Civil War, amended the Constitution to specify automatic citizenship for any child born on U.S. soil. Citizenship then and now was the right to have rights, he said, and the framers of the 14th Amendment extended that promise to every freeborn person in this land, concluding, "We keep that promise today." The vote was 6-3, depending on how you count it. Altogether, 5 justices signed on to the Roberts opinion. A 6th, Justice Brett Kavanaugh, agreed only that federal legislation enacted in the 1950s grants automatic citizenship for children born in the U.S. Justice Clarence Thomas wrote the lead dissent, a 91-page opus that agreed with President Trump's assertion that the 14th Amendment only applies to former slaves and their descendants. The ACLU's Cecilia Wong.
10: I think a majority of the court saw through what the president was trying to do in spinning birthright citizenship as something that can flex and retract and expand depending on what.

0: fact that you had four justices say the Constitution does not require near universal birthright citizenship, which had been the understanding, that suggests that this is a fringe argument that the Trump administration has succeeded in moving into the mainstream, even though it has not succeeded in the end result.
1: The issues in the birthright case focused in large part on the longstanding and, as of today, still standing meaning of the 14th Amendment enacted after the Civil War. It says all persons born or naturalized in the United States and subject to the jurisdiction thereof are citizens of the United States. Chief Justice Roberts said the only exceptions in the amendment were for certain Indian tribes not subject to the laws of the United States back then and the children of foreign diplomats. The High Court also decided two other issues today. In a 6-3 ideologically divided vote, the court upheld state laws that prevent trans athletes from playing on women's sports teams. Writing for the conservative majority, Justice Brett Kavanaugh said the laws violate neither federal statutes nor the 14th Amendment guarantee to equal protection of the law. He said states have a legitimate interest in protecting the safety of sports, which he suggested could be compromised if transgender girls or women are allowed to play on female teams. Similarly, he said trans athletes could also compromise the fairness of athletic competition. Justice Sonia Sotomayor, joined by her liberal colleagues, issued a partial dissent. In a third ideologically divided case today, the court struck down decades-long limits on the amount of money that political parties can spend in coordination with their candidates. The limits were challenged by the Republican National Committee, and today they prevailed. Nina Totenberg, NPR News, Washington.
2: And NPR's Nina Totenberg joins me live now, along with NPR's editor-in-chief Thomas Evans. Hi to both of you.
1: Hi.
2: We're here because we want to take some time to acknowledge an error we made today. We reported that Justice Samuel Alito is retiring. He's not. Nina, tell us what happened.
1: Well, we didn't. I did, to my boss, and I scared everybody half to death for about 5 minutes, and it's entirely on me. It's not anybody else's fault. And I've written to Justice Alito to apologize, and I thought I would read you most of this letter because it tells you everything.
2: Okay.
1: Dear Justice Alito, there are no words to adequately apologize for today's error in reporting your retirement. It was entirely my fault. I rushed out of the courtroom after the opinion announcements, and when I realized that the usual rush of folks after a few minutes had not happened, I asked somebody what was going on inside, to which the answer was retirement announcements. I didn't hear the S on announcements and assumed, something no reporter should ever do, that you were retiring. It was the worst professional mistake of my more than 50 years in journalism. I could go on, but I don't know what else to say except that I am so, so sorry, and I am eternally. This was a rookie mistake.
2: Have you heard back from the justice?
1: No, but I didn't expect to hear back from him. It's my mistake. We in the press corps always want people to own up to their mm-hmm. mistakes, and they most of the time don't.
2: Right.
1: So I'm not going to do that. This is on me and only me.
2: I appreciate you talking to us about it. Tommy, I'm going to bring you in as well because I'm going to slightly disagree with Nina just a little bit. We have systems in place to make sure a mistake like this doesn't make it to air. This doesn't entirely land on one person. Can you tell us what happened?
3: Yeah, and Nina was incredibly gracious there, but the truth is, it's as editor-in-chief, I feel ultimate responsibility for anything that NPR is reporting. We do have systems in place. We are trying to be a nimble news organization during breaking news and still be correct at all times, and this is something that we should learn from and go back and figure out where we could do better and be better. But I think most importantly, we need to be honest with our audience and honest with the listeners that when we make a mistake, we own up to it and we own it, like Nina did, like I think we all are. And I think we will be a better news organization for it.
1: But I was the only person at the court. And I've seen people make big mistakes because they weren't sitting in the courtroom. And mm-hmm. I knew we had a special, and I left early, and that is also on me. You should never leave these people early. I mean, this was, it's very gracious of the network and Tommy to get me off the hook, but there's no getting me off the hook.
2: In the meantime, we will all continue reporting the news. We will do our best to get it right. When we don't get it right, we'll tell why get it right, and we will move forward, and we'll continue covering these interesting Supreme Court decisions tomorrow in Morning Edition on All Things Considered, and so on. That is NPR's editor-in-chief, Thomas Evans, and legal affairs correspondent, Nina Totenberg. Thanks to both of you.
1: Thank you.

0: You're listening to All Things Considered from NPR News. Few issues are more divisive than healthcare. Politicians use that to great effect, but it turns out that Americans agree on a lot when it comes to healthcare. That's the subject of a new project with our partner, KFF Health News. It's a series called Common Ground. Reporter Noam Levy visited a church in North Carolina.
1: There are some issues, like immigration or student loans, too divisive to unite the members of Trinity Moravian Church in Winston-Salem.
2: We've got quite a spread of political beliefs. It's definitely a purple congregation.
1: That's Reverend John Jackman. He leads this 114-year-old church. It's near the city's old textile mills. 4 years ago, he suggested a campaign to pay off medical debt for people in the wider Winston-Salem community.
2: This is the easiest money I've ever raised. All I do is tell people what we're doing and they write me a check.
1: Congregation member Catherine Coe says there's a reason for that. She works in the accounting department at a big hospital system.
3: I see people going into debt every minute of every day. We're all just one medical bill away from financial ruin.
1: Coe describes herself as a conservative. She voted for President Trump. Terry Mabe is on the other side of the nation's political divide. She says she can't stand the president. But she's also seen medical debt up close. She used to work on construction jobs.
4: In between projects, you are a lot of times without a job. Then you get sick. Next thing you know, you owe $5,000, $10,000. Then you're like, I can't pay it. What do I do now?
1: Nationwide, about 100 million people have some kind of healthcare debt. But at the church, it's not just that everyone knows someone who's been in debt. The church members, no matter their politics, seem to agree there's something broken about a system that pushes people into debt if they get sick. Paul Sluder is one. He used to work for a credit union and did a lot of debt collecting. Most people, he says, wanted to pay, but couldn't.
5: It's incredibly just unfair. I think the system's out of whack.
1: Polls suggest there's a lot of common ground around medical debt. In a recent survey for the nonprofit Undo Medical Debt, more than 75% of Republicans and Democrats agreed patients' wages shouldn't be garnished to pay medical bills. Reverend Jackman says there's a part for everyone to play.
2: One of our ideas is that we cannot fix everything, but we have to fix what we can in the place where we're planted.
1: When the debt campaign ended earlier this year, Jackman led a special ceremony at the church. He stands before the congregation and holds up a piece of paper with a long list of names.
6: On this day of Jubilee, we act to forgive the debts of many of our neighbors, as God has forgiven our debts.
1: Each name on the list belongs to someone whose debt the church has purchased and retired. Jackman flicks on a lighter and holds the yellow flame under the paper.
6: We are going to burn this list of 1,631 debts for our people.
1: Kids from a scouting group stand by with confetti poppers.
6: Please stand.
1: The music and the singing seem to celebrate something else, too. The simple act of working together. After spaghetti in the church basement, I caught up with Cynthia Tesh.
7: There's just so much division, so much anger. We need to look out for one another. If we start looking out for one another, things will change. If we start considering other people and not just ourselves, things will change.
1: The congregation is already planning its next campaign. In Winston-Salem, I'm Noam Levy.

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1: As a kid growing up in West Philly, DJ Jazzy Jeff saw local DJs spinning records at block parties and was spellbound.
2: Like, he played a record, everybody cheered. 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
1: Coming up for Sense of Place Philly, DJ Jazzy Jeff talks about the early days of DJ culture in Philadelphia and teaming up with Will Smith. That's on the next World Cafe.
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0: the conflicts between politics and the arts. We talk with Isaac Butler about his new book, The Perfect Moment: God, Sex, and the Birth of America's Culture Wars. Butler says the conflict had a transformative effect on him because at the same time the culture wars hurtled toward their climax, art saved his life. Join us.
1: 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The RECA application deadline is December 2027. More information is available at 866-937-5606. Again, that number is 866-937-5606.
2: This is All Things Considered from NPR News. I'm Juana Summers.
3: And I'm Scott Detrow. Some of the country's biggest egg producers have settled a complaint that they artificially raised prices in recent years. As part of a deal with the Justice Department and more than a dozen states, the companies agreed to donate more than 50 million eggs to food banks around the country. They will also pay more than $3 million. Prosecutors touted the settlement. Critics say it's not all it's cracked up to be. NPR's Scott Horsley reports.
4: Consumers squawked in recent years when egg prices went through the roof. The major driver was bird flu, which wiped out tens of millions of egg-laying hens. But the Justice Department and attorneys general in 17 states say that's not the whole story. They argue that a handful of major egg producers deliberately push prices even higher by making exaggerated bids to a market clearinghouse called Urner Barry. Companies like Urner Barry that collect and publish food prices have come under scrutiny in recent years. Livestock economist David Anderson of Texas A&M University says transparent price information is crucial to making markets work, but it also has the potential to be manipulated.
5: There has been an argument that does that data signal to other players in the market what their competitors are doing, and then can that be used as a way to collude?
4: Retail egg prices peaked in March of last year, and since then they've tumbled more than 40%. That price drop is partly the result of a mild flu season, which allowed the flock of egg-laying chickens to rebound. But Angela Huffman, who heads a watchdog group called Farm Action, notes that last March is also when the government put egg producers on notice. Their pricing is under scrutiny.
6: Once they filed an investigation, prices dropped. So we suspect that these companies kind of ran back home with their tail between their legs, you know, and realized they couldn't get away with it any longer.
4: Still, Huffman's disappointed. She notes the $3.3 million payment in the settlement is a tiny fraction of the egg company's profits during this period and not likely to be much of a deterrent.
6: This isn't making it right for consumers. You know, what are we getting back?
4: The egg producers, Cal-Maine Foods, Hickman's Egg Ranch, and Versova, did not admit to any wrongdoing. Cal-Maine says it is best to keep supermarkets stocked with eggs during a difficult time. Economist Anderson says there's now such a glut of eggs on the market, many farmers are losing money.
5: We've had weeks with wholesale egg prices that are probably below egg producers' production costs. You know, markets oftentimes overreact, both up and down, trying to respond to these signals.
4: Anderson says if egg producers are fixing prices, they're not very good at it. Scott Horsley, NPR News, Washington.
2: Extreme heat is more deadly than hurricanes, wildfires, and floods combined, and forecasters say it's coming for a majority of American states through the July 4th weekend. Officials warn those in the extreme heat wave's path should take precautions now. For some tips, we turn to NPR's Life Kit. Here's host Marielle Sagata.
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7: 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And if you're indoors,
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9: Covering windows to keep the sun out, not using your oven or things that will actually heat up the inside of your house, opening up the house when it's cool, like in the morning, and using fans to try to bring that cool air in.
7: And check in with yourself if you start feeling sick. There are two major heat-related illnesses to keep in mind: heat exhaustion and heat stroke. Heat exhaustion, if left untreated, can escalate to a heat stroke.
9: I think of it like the body's warning sign that you're starting to get overheated and it can't keep up. You can feel weak.

0: weak, dizzy, nauseous, even vomit. This can progress to what's called heat stroke. Your body actually starts being unable to sweat. And so instead, you're red, hot, and dry. And a really bad sign is confusion or even passing out, because it means your brain isn't able to work the way that it should.
1: The CDC says heat stroke is a medical emergency and recommends calling 911 right away.
0: Really, anyone who has limitations in their ability to get rid of heat is at risk.
1: Also, a heads up, Salas says to talk to your doctor about whether any prescription medications you're taking could increase your risk of suffering from heat-related illnesses.
0: For example, drugs for blood pressure, like diuretics or a medication called an ACE inhibitor, and other medications for mental health conditions, like those called the selective serotonin reuptake inhibitors, or we often call them SSRIs. Medications like that automatically make individuals more at risk for heat-related illness.
1: Overall, Salas says a good rule of thumb is to try to limit physical activity during the hottest part of the day. I'm Mariel Segarra for NPR News.
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3: As the U.S. turns 250, we are hearing reflections on America from across the country. John Burnett brings us one from Houston, Texas.
4: Rodney Ellis will celebrate our 250th birthday at picnics around his precinct in Houston, with barbecue pork ribs and iced tea and a heaping helping of worry about the nation's future. The garrulous 72-year-old county commissioner is guardedly patriotic.
5: We should be celebrating that America is a process. It's not finished yet. We've done some great things in this country. Patriotism to me is not just pretending America has no flaws. Patriotism is telling the truth and doing the work to repair the harms that have come about over these 250 years.
4: The son of a maid and a landscaper, Ellis has served 43 years in public office, first as a Houston City Councilman, then state senator, and now as a Harris County Commissioner. 50 years ago, during the bicentennial, Ellis was a public affairs graduate student at the University of Texas in Austin. In 1976, there were 18 black representatives in Congress. Today, there are 67.
5: But we've made tremendous progress since then, tremendous gains. And so when I compare what was happening then to what's happening now, I look at how quickly a lot of those fundamental rights, those gains that we've taken for granted, have rolled back so quickly.
4: He ticks off areas where he believes America has lost ground. Clean air and clean water. People of color in key positions in government. Owning up to uncomfortable U.S. history and selfless public service.
5: We got, you know, a certain level of narcissism in government. And as opposed to celebrating America's independence, the 250 years later, you have people celebrating themselves.
4: But, says Commissioner Rodney Ellis with a broad grin, that's how it's always been in America.
5: Progress is made, but along the way, sometimes you take 2 steps forward and 10 steps back, but you don't give up.
4: For NPR News, I'm John Burnett in Austin.

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